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2: We just finished a fortress here. 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
6: Name's Pastor Flynn, and this is my son-in-law. Everyone calls him Papa Chuck.
2: Good morning.
5: You. It was you.
2: Let me explain.
5: Do you not know who your daughter has married? This grizzly is Goliath.
3: Yeah, Cindy. Why do you call Papa Chuck Goliath? Papa Chuck?
2: Just a minute, son. Hon, I guess I have to tell the kids. When I was a young bear, Wild Mountain was dangerous. It was overrun with bandits. I was young, and I thought that I knew everything. I took a friend of mine, and we went looking for the bandits. I was living wild. No one was going to tell me what to do. It was the worst time of my life. The second worst.
7: And you've been afraid that we'd be afraid of you, or not trust you anymore.
8: There's more to your story, isn't there?
2: Yeah. A lot.
7: When did you become Papa Chuck?
2: That's enough for now. I'll tell you more when you're ready. When I'm ready.
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13: Howdy, and welcome to Wildwood. On a cool and windy fall day, there are few things cozier than working away in the fix-it shop with a fire going in the pot-bellied stove. The whole club is here, and Papa Chuck is quietly watching over their work. Each of them are working on presents for their folks, and each of them are, of course, talking as they work.
3: Then he was caught throwing rocks through Madame Kildare's windows.
14: Yep, he was a bad one. And he always seems to get caught.
3: I know. He's bad. And he's bad at being bad.
7: You know, my mom calls you a hoodlum.
15: My mom says if he isn't careful, he's gonna end up in jail.
3: Yeah, but he could still straighten up. He's been close before.
14: Yeah, but he's even bad at trying to be good.
3: He's bad at being bad, and he's bad at being good. That's pretty
14: bad.
3: He still could come around. You just can't give up on him.
15: Yeah, anybody can change.
3: I think the only change he will ever see is the spare change he steals from the general store.
14: Oh, no, good one. Yeah, Hugh's never gonna change. He is a bad seed.
7: What does that mean?
14: Mean? Well, it means that he will always be bad. It's who he is. I say, don't knock yourself out trying to help him, Stace. It won't make a bit of difference.
3: No difference at all. Mm-mm.
2: Anyone here ever done the same bad thing over and over?
7: Yeah, I have.
3: Uh-huh. Yeah.
14: What? What's everyone looking at me for?
2: No matter how bad a person is, they can always choose to change. If they ask God for mercy, he'll give it to them.

0: When someone you love is hurting, what do? We're often quick to say, if there's anything I can do, just let me know. 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
1: Sit still and be quiet.
2: Sorry.
1: I was getting more proud and more angry every day. I hadn't one single thought except to destroy every bandit I could find. We started out just wanting to help the folks the bandit stole from. We intended on giving the stolen stuff back. But we never got around to that. We ended up keeping it for ourselves. Better we got at attacking them, the less I thought about the families they had hurt. I loved the power of being Goliath. I didn't just fight them back. I hunted them down. I was looking for them all the time. I even slept in my armor. I was always ready for a fight.
3: You wore armor?
2: Body armor.
1: Not like a knight of the round table. I made a crude vest of leather and sewed pieces of metal over it. It wasn't anything to look at, but it would stop an arrow cold.
2: Body armor.
1: We had attacked them again, and they were on the run. I'd paused for a moment to catch my breath. That was the first time he came.
3: Who came?
1: My tempter. The owl was there. I was at the height of my pride. Everything was going just as I wanted it to. The bandits were being pushed ever deeper into the mountains. My name sent fear into their hearts. And my roar would stop them in their tracks. I was the mighty Goliath.
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0: Finally, I meet the great Goliath. An honor, sir. A real honor.
1: I've got business to attend to.
0: Your friends have it well in hand. You can leave it to them.
1: Can I now?
0: Goliath, I would like to make you an offer.
1: Whatever you're selling, I don't want any. I'm a little busy.
0: Oh, I'm not selling anything, really. I've a proposal for you.
1: A proposal? Sure.
0: I am an emissary from Shadow Valley.
1: Shadow Valley? You're kidding. That's a wives' tale.
0: Oh, I assure you, it is ever so real. We, my people, have heard of your greatness. We have heard of your fierceness in battle. We offer you Shadow Valley as your kingdom.
1: Kingdom? You want me to be king of a fable?
0: Everything you ever wanted would be yours in Shadow Valley. For instance, you would be able to wipe out the bandits entirely if you were king. You were made for greatness.
1: Wipe them out. Oh, there's no way.
0: They've shot at us.
1: Seems you were wrong. The battle's not over. Maybe some other time?
0: Yeah. Indeed, we will talk later.
2: Arrows? Well, where were the guns? Why weren't they shooting guns?
1: Well, it may be.

0: hard for you to grasp just how wild Wild Mountain was back then. There was no train yet. Everything that came in by wagon. Guns were hard to get at all. And one of the things we stole most from the bandits were their guns. They mostly had to make their weapons from whatever they could.
1: Then you could go after them with all of those guns. Oh, I love it.
0: No, we didn't use guns at all. Ever.
1: Why not?
0: We didn't just want to get rid of the bandits. I wanted to terrify them. I wanted them to fear even being on the mountain. I wanted to be in their nightmares. We used swords and bows and arrows. They knew we had their guns, but we never used them. This made them uncomfortable. And it fed my pride. The fact that we could beat them back with nothing but crude and barbaric weapons made me feel powerful.
2: Whoa.
0: That winter, we found almost no bandits at all. We thought that we may have moved them out of the mountains altogether. We were wrong. That winter, they did something they had never done before. They joined together. They joined forces for one reason.
3: To get Goliath and his men!
0: That is exactly right.
2: But they never did.
1: No, they did not.
0: Actually, they did.
3: They did?
0: They came from every direction. There were 10 of us by then. They had us cornered near the mouth of a cave.
4: Oh, my leg!
5: You're going to be okay.
4: It went almost all the way through. Pull it the rest of the way.
5: I'll hang on to something.
4: No!
5: Are you okay?
4: I just gotta stop the bleeding.
5: Get back in the cave and catch your breath. They're done for now, but they'll hit us hard when it gets dark. I'll get Smedley to come fix you up.
4: All right.
0: I staggered back into the darkness of the cave and slumped against the wall, trying to bandage my leg. None of us said it, but we all knew that this was the end. We would not walk away from this fight.
6: Pity that.
4: Oh.
6: Must hurt terribly. You can put that away. I'm on your side.
4: How did you get in here?
6: The back door. There's a way out, if you know it.
4: Oh, excellent. I'll get the others.
6: I'm not showing you the way out.
4: I'll have you for dinner.
7: It would be your last. You'll never find the way without me.
0: What do you want?
6: I think I've made that quite clear. We want you to be our king.
0: In Shadow Valley.
6: In Shadow Valley.
0: Why would I want to be king?
6: The fulfillment of your greatest desire.
0: And what is that?
6: Your pride has been growing of late. You want to be known and feared throughout the mountain. Your pride is growing ever more hungry. It wants satisfaction. But you can't satisfy it, can you?
0: So, how do I do that?
6: You hunger for the destruction of the bandits. Is this not your greatest desire?
0: Okay. Maybe it is. What can you do about it?
6: You've been holding back, Goliath. I want you to embrace your pride. After all, that's what drives all the great ones, isn't it? Pride? Let it grow. Let it be hungry. And if you want it badly enough, if you want greatness with everything you have, I can give it to you.
0: Give me what?
4: You keep talking, but you don't tell me what it is you can give me.
6: As king, you can muster an army. this army will be at your beck and call. You'll be able to wipe out or chase every bandit from these mountains. What do you think of that?
0: That would be satisfying.
6: Do you want it with everything you have? Would you not give anything you have to command such an army?
0: I believe I would.
6: So then we are agreed.
0: And then you'll get us out of here.
6: Us?
0: My friends. You'll show us how to get out of here.
6: Oh, your friends, yes. About your friends.
0: Yes.
6: You'll need to leave them behind.
8: 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My favorite Paws and Tails character is CJ because I like red. 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
0: I'm not leaving them behind. We fought together and lived together.
6: But for what purpose? To beat back the bandits?
0: Yes.
6: They are prepared to give their lives to this cause?
0: We all are.
6: Consider it done. You and your army will dispose of the bandits. You have no need of these friends.
0: I won't do it.
6: Then you will all die here, and the bandits will own Wild Mountain again. There will be no one to stop them. An opportunity like this occasionally requires a sacrifice. You need to leave your friends to the bandits, or the deal is off.
0: How big an army?
6: Thousands. Thousands of the most ferocious, battle-ready troops this mountain has ever seen. They will be unstoppable.
0: All right.
6: So, in order to be king, you give your friends as a sacrifice?
0: Why are you making this so hard?
6: The great ones all have been able to make difficult decisions. There will be others, to be sure. Are you ready for greatness? Are you ready to make the necessary sacrifices?
0: All right. I give them as a sacrifice.
6: Now, take off your armor.
0: My what? Why?
6: The bandits are coming. Do you want to die here bickering about your wardrobe?
0: All right. I struggled to take off my leather vest. Once I got it off, I turned around. He'd stabbed me with a small stone knife right over my heart.
4: What was that? I'll kill you!
6: Calm down, you won't die. It's how you get marked, branded. Now, you are king of Shadow Valley.
4: You never told me I was gonna get stabbed!
6: You fool. When it comes to satisfying your pride, you're never told the cost.
4: I'm not going. I quit.
6: You are no longer in control. You cannot quit.
4: I'm the king, and I quit.
6: You are the king, but you are not in control. Good night, mighty Goliath, king of Shadow Valley.
4: What's happening to me?
0: I passed out. I dreamt I was drowning and falling and moving too slow to run away. I think I had every nightmare there was. But then, things got worse.
2: How could things get worse than that?
0: I woke up in Shadow Valley. You need to know that folks here in town, a lot of them don't believe this part of my story.
10: Why not?
2: Yeah, why not?
0: Well, because it's pretty difficult to believe. They think I was sick and lived wild in the mountain, crazy from my wounds. I talked with your folks about this some time ago, and they're fine with me telling you. Here goes. I woke up in a huge, beautiful bed. There was soft music being played. I was in the bedroom of a king.
10: He's awake. Bring us some food!
11: He's awake! Bring some food!
12: Good morning, sire.
0: If you say so.
12: Yes, your injuries have been attended to. You should feel better soon. Might I say that it is an honor to have you here? The entire kingdom is beside itself with excitement.
0: Who exactly?
12: Forgive me, sire. I am Minister Squeen, your Minister of Finance. Consider me your most devoted servant, sire.
0: As she rattled on about her devotion to me, a young servant brought in a platter of food. I was starved. He saw my eyes light up and he came right towards me with the platter. Just then, Minister Squeen was swinging her arms in a ridiculously dramatic wave.
13: My king, here we
14: go. Oh, I'm so sorry.
0: It's okay.
12: You stupid, clumsy thing.
14: Please!
0: Stop! Oh! I tried to get up and grab her by the throat. But the wound in my chest sent a shock of pain through me.
14: Stop!
0: I fell back in the bed, unable to get up.
10: Everyone out! Out, all of you!
15: Here, sire, drink this. It will help the pain.
0: Whatever it was that I drank, it knocked me right out. I must have slept for hours.
2: You got rid of her. Minister Squeen, you got rid of her for beating the servant, right?
0: I had every intention. When I woke up, my six ministers were waiting for me. They were all, each and every one of them, the most corrupt and wicked bunch that I'd ever come across. I wanted to get rid of them all, but then there wouldn't be anyone left. Two of them, Squeen and Minister Vitten, gave me a tour of my kingdom. The first stop was
16: the Celebration Stone, sire.
0: What do you celebrate here?
12: The arrival of new subjects. Each day at sunset, when there is a new subject, we celebrate. But today we celebrate the arrival of our new and glorious king.
0: That was it? That was a celebration?
16: It is a celebration for us. And it is a message we send to our guide. We tell him when another has joined us.
0: Who's your guide?
12: He is the one who is preparing us for the coming swarm. He will tell us when we have sufficient numbers. Then he will lead us out to swarm over the mountain and make it ours.
16: Our little valley, you see, is a sort of holding tank until we're free.
0: You mean there's no way out of this valley?
16: I lament to tell you, there is not.
0: There has to be.
12: There is the labyrinth.
16: Well, yes, there is that, but...
0: Show me the labyrinth!
16: This way, sire.
0: As we rode, I looked at the walls of the valley. They were straight up and sheer rock. There was no way anyone could climb out. They took me to the far side of the valley, and we stopped, looking at a path that disappeared behind a wall of stone.
12: This is the only way out of the valley, but it is certain death to those that go this way. Those who have gone in have never come back, and the sounds that echo through are certainly the sounds of...
16: monsters, sire.
12: It's really quite thrilling to hear. Perhaps we should send someone in so you can hear for yourself. You there. Go into the labyrinth.
10: What?
0: That won't be necessary.
16: No one makes it through alive. The legend is that you become forever lost, or food for the unspeakable beasts that live there.
0: So how do we get out?
12: We can't, sire. Our hope is in the guide. We wait for the swarm.
0: He lied. He told me I could muster an army.
16: Well, you can do that, sire.
0: But we can't get out. If I ever get my hands on him... How high are the valley walls?
16: I don't know, sire. Thousands of feet?
0: What if we built a tower? A series of platforms that pyramid right up to the top of the valley.
12: I don't think anything like that has ever been tried, sire. There are those who have tried to climb out, but they have all fallen to the end of their climb.
0: I'll sketch something out. I've been lied to. Nothing makes sense here.
12: I wish I could tell you that it will get better. The last stop on our little tour, sire, is for you to visit Ava.
0: Who's Ava?
16: She has been here the longest. She's a little...
12: Crazy as a loon.
16: Yes, she is crazy. But she is wise, too. She will fill in some of the blank spots for you.
0: That sounds like someone I need to talk to. Which way do we go?
12: Back to the palace, sire. She lives in the palace.
0: Palace? Did I meet her?
16: Oh, no, you wouldn't have met her. She is kept in the tower.
0: She's kept in the tower?
12: Sire, she's not entirely safe.
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1: This is Chris. Welcome to Adventures in Odyssey, where wonder, excitement, and discovery are just around the corner. Are you ready? Come on, let's go for another adventure in Odyssey.

0: and the county commissioner refused to comment on the specific allegations, stating only that the ethics committee will give a full report in about 6 weeks. In other news, we have the latest from the federal courthouse in Connellsville, where at least one part of a contentious case about counterfeiting has concluded with a jury's verdict. Let's go to Ted Humphries on the scene. Ted?
1: Thanks, Bill. I'm at the federal courthouse where the trial of Dr. Benjamin Trask has reached a dramatic climax. After only 2 hours of deliberations, the jury found Dr. Trask guilty of all 20 charges, including counterfeiting, conspiracy, kidnapping, and forgery. I spoke with several people involved in the case. Detective Don Polhouse led the investigation of what has been called the Green Ring Conspiracy.
2: I couldn't be happier with the verdict. Well, actually, I could be, but to do that would involve reintroducing the kinds of punishments they used back in the Middle Ages. good times.
1: I also caught up with Connie Kendall of Odyssey, who appeared as a witness for the prosecution.
3: Seriously? Well, yeah, I think it was a good verdict. I mean, you can't have people like Dr. Trask running all over the country making their own money. That's the government's job. I mean, what would we have if regular people started doing the government's job?
4: Democracy?
3: Yes! No. What?
1: Wooten Bassett, also from Odyssey and personally involved in the case, gave us his take on the verdict.
5: Thanks, Ted. Did you see the size of the judge's gavel? That thing was huge. Oh, I'd love to have one of those at home.
1: About the verdict?
5: Oh, yeah, the verdict. Okay, that was a good call, you know, and the jury foreman had great diction when he read it out. Very Shakespearean.
1: And I was able to talk to Penny Wise, a former student of Dr. Trask's and a key witness at the trial.
6: Dr. Trask was a good teacher and a good friend. So I'm not pleased that he did what he did, though I guess jail is what has to happen to someone who, you know, lies and steals and forges money and leads people astray.
1: They say you are the star witness, the one who persuaded the jury to find him guilty.
6: Oh, I don't want to think about that. In fact, I don't want to talk about it anymore.
1: Dr. Trask will be held without bail until his sentencing in 2 weeks.
7: Meanwhile, the trials of Archie Hagler and other members of the Green Ring Conspiracy will continue. This is Ted Humphries at the Connellsville Federal Court.
8: Well, I'm glad that's over.
2: All hail the conquering heroes.
8: Detective Polhouse. Oh, hi, Connie, Wooten.
5: Hi, Wooten.
9: Hi.
8: I just heard you on the radio from Connellsville.
5: Really? Well, that's amazing, which means we're either really fast drivers or that radio has a really slow signal.
2: Step up to the counter, folks. Everyone can order whatever they want. I'm buying.
9: Well, oh, that's thanks. Generous.
2: This is a celebration. As long as I can get an expense receipt, Whit, okay?
8: Sure thing. What's everyone having?
9: My usual.
2: I'll have my usual, too.
5: And I'll have both their usuals, but with extra whipped cream and a side of licorice.
8: Coming right up.
5: Thanks.
9: Oh, and Penny will have her usual, too.
8: Right.
5: No, actually, Connie, I don't think she will.
9: She wants something else?
5: No, I don't think she's coming.
9: She's gonna miss our celebration?
2: She can't do that. She was our star witness. She made the case against Trask and his gang.
5: Oh, I know, but she said she had something else to do and then drove off in the other direction.
9: Well, that's no good.
5: Yeah, I think she was upset.
9: Upset? Why do you think that?
5: Oh, I don't know. Maybe the tear-filled eyes, the quivering lip, and the restrained sobs were kind of a giveaway.
9: What?
5: Well, I offered to go with her, but she said she wanted to be alone right now.
9: And you listened to her?
5: Well, yeah, I take it as a pretty good hint that being with her would work against her desire to be alone.
9: Oh, brother. Where's my cell phone? I'm gonna call her.
8: So what do you think upset Penny?
5: Well, it had to be the lack of raspberry sodas in the vending machine at the courthouse.
2: No, I've seen it happen before. It's the release after a big court case ends. Sometimes I go back to my office and cry like a little girl.
5: Really?
2: No.
5: Oh.
2: But it's emotionally hard work being on the witness stand day after day, testifying against a man you once considered a friend.
9: Penny isn't answering her phone. I hope she's all right.
8: Three usuals, one with an extra whipped cream and licorice.
9: Oh, thanks, Smith.
2: Excellent.
9: Wait, this is all wrong.
8: Oh, it's not your usual?
5: Yeah, you put the strawberry ice cream on the wrong end of the bowl.
9: No, Penny should be here. How can we celebrate without her? I'm worried.
5: Yeah, me too, but if it's any consolation, I'm meeting her this evening. We're going to a movie.
9: Oh, well, that's good. And you'll be sure to tell me if anything's wrong, right?
5: Count on it. Something is wrong, Connie. Something is seriously wrong.
9: Penny said that?
5: Well, she might have if she showed up for the movie last night, but she didn't.
9: She stood you up?
5: No, actually, I was more sat down than stood up since I was at the movies by myself.
9: Well, why didn't you call me?
5: Because I didn't know you were a fan of Buck Ramrod, Galaxy Explorer, the Universe, Federation, and the Stars.
9: Have you tried to reach her today?
5: Sure, over and over. I have left more messages than I have words to say in them, which means there's a lot of dead air on her voicemail.
9: This isn't good.
5: I know. I keep telling myself that maybe she's busy getting ready for the next semester at the college. You know, I would imagine the job of a teaching assistant really gears up about now. What with preparing for new students, ordering the supplies, making up a list of pranks to play on the first year students.
9: But she was Dr. Trask's teaching assistant. Did one of the other art teachers take her on?
5: You may recall that I haven't seen her to be able to answer that question informatively.
9: I mean, it's silly that we're supposed to be her friends and we don't know.
5: Well, we don't often talk work, you know. Like, I have no idea what your schedule is here at Wits End. You're here and then you're not.
9: I think we should drive over to the college and find her.
5: You seem to leave without anyone watching the counter. I mean, what kind of business is that?
9: Are you coming?
5: Just say the word and we'll go.
9: Hurry!
5: That was it.
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9: No one answered at her room. I was sure she'd be here.
5: Yeah, you'd think, since this is her favorite cafe, and it's fast becoming mine, too. They make a great pepperoni panini.
9: Any sign of her?
5: Well, not unless she's hiding in the all-you-can-eat salad bar.
9: Look, there's that professor, what's his name?
5: I don't know.
9: Yes, you do. He teaches art.
5: I still don't know.
9: Sure you do. He testified on behalf of Dr. Trask.
5: I'm no closer to knowing.
9: Yes, you are. Bruce.
5: Professor Bruce?
9: Professor Bruce. I told you you knew him. Professor Bruce!
11: Yes? Oh, it's you.
9: Me? You know me?
11: You testified against Dr. Trask. Real travesty of justice.
9: But he was a counterfeiter.
11: Well, that's your opinion.
9: Opinion? How can you call that fact an opinion?
5: Connie, let's stay with our original purpose for being here.
11: Oh, yes. And you testified against Dr. Trask, too.
5: Oh, yeah, but that was only because he kidnapped me and locked me in a train car with the counterfeit money. But I got out when the train crashed.
9: Look, we don't want to rerun what happened with Dr. Trask.
5: Although we could if you want us to.
9: We're looking for Pennywise.
11: Oh, her.
5: Professor Bruce, do you put that O in front of all your sentences for dramatic effect?
9: Do you know if she'll be the teaching assistant for another teacher now that Trask is, well, you know.
11: I don't know of anyone who'd take her on as an assistant now.
9: Why not?
11: Who wants to work with a girl who'll be watching over your shoulder every minute and who may testify against you in court.
5: Oh, I would, apart from the testifying in court part.
9: That's crazy. She didn't watch over anyone's shoulder.
5: Well, actually, she did when the students were doing their art assignments.
9: And Dr. Trask was a criminal. Penny was only doing what was right by testifying.
11: And say what you want. She doesn't have a job in the art department.
9: Meaning that she won't have a job anywhere on campus?
11: Yeah, more than likely. Now, if you'll excuse me.
5: But, Connie, if Penny doesn't have a job here, then...
9: Let's try her room again. This is ridiculous. Where is she? I don't know what to do.
5: I suppose we could write another note and put it on top of the first note that we left. That may emphasize our desire to see her. Sort of like a visual form of italics, which, as an artist, Penny will understand.
9: Maybe we should get whoever is in charge of this dorm to open the door for us. I want to make sure she's not in there.
5: Well, let's ask this chipper young gentleman here.
9: Good idea. Excuse me?
12: Yeah?
9: Where's the supervisor of this building?
12: Oh, his office is over in the maintenance building on the other side of campus.
9: Oh.
12: Why, are you looking for Penny?
9: You know her?
12: Sure, but you won't find her in there.
9: Why not?
12: Oh, she had to move out.
3: Move out?
12: No one would hire her as a teaching assistant, so she had to vacate the room. College policy. Unless she wanted to pay for it like any other student, which she couldn't afford.
3: Well, you know an awful lot about Penny's private business.
12: Hey, this is a college dormitory. There's no such thing as private business. Besides, we all know what Penny did to Dr. Trask.
3: You mean what Dr. Trask did to Penny? And just about everyone else around here. She's a hero, and you're making her out to be the villain. What is wrong with you people?
12: Hey, we're students. Moral angst is what we do best.
5: Do you have any idea where Penny might have moved?
12: Not a clue. She packed up her things and left without saying a word. Though she left a vase filled with buttercups.
3: Oh, she must have left a forwarding address with someone.
12: Oh, you can check with the registry office.
3: Thanks, we'll do that.
12: Hey, you know, you're kind of cute. Would you like to have coffee sometime?
3: I'm not attracted to guys with moral angst.
12: How about moral ambiguity?
3: What do you mean by that?
12: It depends.
5: We'll be leaving now.
13: Okay, here's the file for Penny Wise.
3: What's it say?
13: We're not supposed to give out this kind of information.
5: Oh, that's all right. We're not supposed to ask for it either, but we are, so I guess that makes us even.
13: There's no forwarding address.
3: Nothing?
13: Only a blue Datsun hatchback.
3: What?
5: Penny drives a blue 1981 Datsun 210 hatchback.
3: But that's not a forwarding address.
5: Yeah, if it was, I'd have a hard time delivering any mail to her unless I wore my running shoes.
3: Okay, thanks.
13: No problem.
3: What does that mean, Wooten?
5: Well, she said she wanted time alone. Maybe she meant a lot of time.
3: Do you think Penny is the sort of person who'd be in trouble but wouldn't tell anyone she's in trouble?
5: Well, I think she's the sort of person who wouldn't tell anyone she's in trouble because she wouldn't want anyone to go to any trouble for her.
3: Well, we have to find a way to help her.
5: You mean find a way to find her so that we can then find a way to help her.
3: Oh, stop that.
5: Well, I'm only using frivolous humor to mask my deep, unbridled worry about her.
3: Seriously? Good mask.
5: Thanks. I practice in front of a mirror. You know, when everything went wrong with Dr. Trask and I saw how vulnerable Penny was, it was all I could do to keep from locking her up somewhere safe to protect her. But then I realized that locking her up against her will would probably make her really nervous and give her a bad case of deja vu. But now I wish I'd done it.
3: We can't protect the ones we love, you know? Not really.
5: Whoa. Did you say love? I never said the word love out loud, did I?
3: Your secret's safe with me, Wooten. Now, one way or another, we have to find Penny. But how?
14: Excuse me.
15: Hello, officer. May I help you?
14: Maybe the better question is, may I help you?
15: Oh, no, thank you. I'm all right.
14: Ma'am.
15: Yes?
14: I'm sorry, but you can't stay here.
15: I can't?
14: No. If you read the sign over there, the big one, see that?
15: Uh-huh.
14: It says rules for McAllister Park.
15: Yes.
14: Right? You'll see that you can't park here overnight.
15: What good is having a park that you can't park in? Besides, they wouldn't let me park by Gower's Field either.
14: I know. It's a city ordinance. Sorry, ma'am.
15: That's okay. It's not your fault.
14: Wait, you're Penny Wise, aren't you?
15: That's not your fault either.
14: What are you doing out here, like this?
15: Like this?
14: Yeah, you look like you're living out of your car.
15: Living out of no, that wouldn't be right, would it? I mean, that would be really sad, living out of a car, really.
14: It sure would be, especially for a hero.
15: Hero?
14: You stood up to Dr. Trask. You testified against him, and now he's going to jail. All because of you.
15: All because of me.
14: Mm-hmm. You know what? Wait here for a minute.
15: It's okay, officer. I can move. I think I have enough gas. Although, I might need a jump for the battery. My hairdryer keeps draining it.
14: No, you stay where you are. I'll be right back.
15: Okay. Oh, should I wind up my window, officer? No. Okay, I better leave it down. I'll never get the smell of last night's curry out of here. Oh, that's weird. I never noticed this button before. I wonder what it does.
16: Ah!
14: Miss Wise, you have to come with me.
6: Really? To where?
14: The station.
6: You're arresting me? But it's my first offense. Honest, I never parked here overnight before, and I promise I won't let it happen again.
14: Please, lock up the car and come with me.
6: But I just got the trunk open. Do you know how long it took me to figure that out?
14: I'll help you close it.
6: Oh. Thanks. Hey, are you going to read me my rights?
14: Only if you want me to.
6: Oh, yes, please. I've always wanted somebody to do that. My parents almost named me Miranda, you know.
14: I didn't know.
6: True story.
8: I can't imagine that Penny would leave town without saying goodbye.
9: Well, that's the thing, Whit. We don't think she has left. She's here somewhere, but we don't know where.
5: Well, has anybody checked the imagination station?
9: What?
5: Well, just a guess, but people seem to get lost in there all the time. And she said she'd love to meet Rembrandt one day.
9: I wouldn't blame her for leaving. The way they talked about her at the college, like she'd done something wrong by doing the right thing.
5: Now, if I were a blue Datsun hatchback, where would I hide?
8: We could call Detective Polhouse.
5: And file a missing persons report.
8: Actually, I was thinking that he could have his officers look out for Penny's car.
5: That's right. He could put out one of those CBs or ADTs or HMBs or whatever they're called.
9: I feel so bad for her. She lost everything she cared about.
8: Well, not everything. I'll give Detective Polhouse a call. Hi, this is Wits End. John Whittaker here. Oh, hi, Detective Polhouse.
5: Now, what were the odds of that happening?
8: You are. He's calling about Penny.
5: And the odds of that happening must be astronomical.
9: What about Penny?
8: Go on, Detective. Really? Okay, we'll be right there. Thanks.
9: Well?
8: He wants us to come to the station.
9: The station? Why there?
8: Penny is in jail.
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17: 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We always love hearing from you.
9: She's been living in her car?
18: It's sad but true.
8: That is sad.
5: Especially when the car is a 1981 Datsun 210 hatchback.
9: But why didn't Penny tell us she was in trouble?
18: I've seen it happen more times than Wooten can count.
5: 6?
18: Exactly.
5: Yeah.
18: Penny feels guilty for putting someone who was once a trusted friend in jail.
8: Well, according to the jury, he deserved it.
18: Yeah, but that doesn't change how Penny might feel. It weighs on her that she betrayed her friend, even though he turned out to be a lying, deceitful, corrupt...
8: Detective!
18: And she feels that the rejection she got from the college is exactly what she deserved. Their attitudes and actions only confirmed what she was feeling deep inside.
9: Well, that doesn't make any sense.
18: Oh, come on, Connie. You know better than most that feelings don't always make sense.
9: True. What? Why would I know?
18: I brought Penny here to the jail under the pretense of keeping her safe.
5: Oh, that's what I wanted to do, but I didn't actually have the jail.
8: So it's all right for us to see her?
18: Sure, if you can get in.
9: Is it that crowded?
18: You better believe it.
8: You have that many criminals?
18: Not criminals.
19: Police officers! When they found out Penny Wise was here, they wanted to celebrate.
18: All right, calm down. The prisoners in cell block D are complaining about the noise. Penny, you have visitors.
6: I do? Hi, Penny!
20: Hi!
6: Penny! Wait! Wooten! Look! I finally got to wear one of those orange jumpers!
9: Oh, and you look great!
5: Wow, I'm so envious!
6: I know! You guys have to come in! We can make room, can't we?
21: Sure.
6: There's pizza and pretzels and some funny yellow stuff on crackers. Oh, and raspberry soda.
5: Oh, Well, what about licorice?
15: And licorice.
5: I want to live here.
15: Penny, you are the only person I know who can turn a jail into a sleepover party.
6: It wasn't my idea. They think I'm a hero. Isn't that funny?
15: No, Penny, it's not funny. It's exactly right.
18: No, I think we can come up with better arrangements for a hero than living in jail.
15: All you had to do was tell us, Penny.
6: I didn't want to be a burden.
15: Well, friends should never be burdens. Now, get your things. You're coming to live with me.
6: What?
15: I have the room, and I won't listen to any arguments.
6: But it's too much for you to do.
15: I said I won't listen to any arguments. Wooten, didn't I say I won't listen to any arguments?
5: That's what I heard.
6: Oh, Connie. Thank you.
18: Great. That means I can have my jail back.
6: I suppose. So I did have a few ideas about how to decorate. A vermilion wallpaper, for example.
5: Ooh. Wow, that's a lot of wallpaper.
15: Come on, let's get your things.
6: It's all in my suitcase, which happens to be my car.
15: That's okay.
6: Oh, great. I left it in the park.
15: Oh, okay. We can go over there and then you can find
18: Thanks for calling us, Detective.
2: I had to do something. None of my officers would go out on patrol while Penny was here. Wooten, what are you doing?
5: Oh, they ate all the licorice.
2: Give me an excuse to lock you up and I'll get some more.
5: Well, I loitered once.
2: Not enough.
5: While jaywalking.
2: Try harder.
5: In a no parking zone. After my license expired.
2: Get out!
5: I'll just keep an eye on the place till you come back.
1: And from the federal court in Connellsville today came the news that Dr. Benjamin Trask, former art professor at Campbell College, will serve 25 years in prison for his role as the mastermind of a local counterfeiting operation. Detective Don Polhouse, who led the investigation that caught Dr. Trask, had this to say.
2: There are few things more satisfying than to see justice done. Now, my hope is that the many victims of Dr. Trask's crimes will be able to put the past behind them and get on with their lives.
6: Ah, that was a lovely picnic. I'm so glad we finally got to have it.
15: Yeah, it's a beautiful view.
5: You know, you can see most of Odyssey from here.
6: If you look that way, you can see Dr. Trask's house. And if you turn your head like this and squint with one eye, you can even see the compound where they hid the counterfeit money.
15: Well, I'd rather not look. It wasn't one of my better experiences.
6: But it was an experience. Oh, look at the buttercups. I left mine at the dorm.
15: Penny, did you really feel guilty about testifying against Dr. Trask?
6: Kinda, I suppose. I was always taught not to be a snitch or a tattletale, and that's how it made me feel. But more than that, I felt bad about losing a friend.
15: Well, a real friend wouldn't have put you in that kind of position.
6: I know, but for a long time, he was my friend. He was like a second father to me, in fact. I'd like to think that in his own way, he cared about me. And when I realized all he'd done, well, it's just going to take a long time to work out all the feelings I've had. You know what I mean? To lose a friend like that, it's...
5: Well, you lost a friend, but you gained a bunch more to make up for it.
6: Yeah! And I'm glad about that, Wooten. Thank you for finding me.
15: Uh-huh. Okay, then, okay. A toast to true friends who always tell the truth, who share in the goodness of your life, and who, by the grace of God, are there when you need them.
6: Oh, that's beautiful, Connie. To friends.
5: Yeah, to friends.
15: Here, here.
6: Okay.
15: And my first act as a true friend is to say, I hate raspberry soda. How do you drink this stuff?
5: With really small sips, of course.
17: The Apostle Paul's first letter to the Corinthians has a lot to say about what makes a true friend. 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Love always protects. In their care and concern for Penny, Wooten, Connie, and Whit prove that they really are Penny's friends, and a good example of what the Apostle Paul was talking about.
9: 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Our cast included Katie Lee, Jess Harnell, Kimmy Robertson, and Andre Stoika. And I'm Chris, hoping you'll join us again next time for more Adventures in Odyssey.
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20: Pressure is covering most of the western states, and that means fair weather for us for the rest of the weekend. It'll be clear overnight, our low in the mid-50s, and then we get a sunny Sunday, low 80s on the high. Clear on Sunday night, down to the upper 50s, sunny and slightly cooler on Monday, upper 70s. I'm meteorologist Steve Hamilton on KPDQ.
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27: Oh, look!
28: Oh! Is it the body of a man?
27: Yes. In the sense that it's a statue of a man.
28: A gold statue from the looks of it.
27: Oh,
28: my boots! Get back! Get back from the water!
27: What in the world is the panic, Edmund?
28: Look at the toes of my boots.
27: They look a bit yellow.
28: They were in the water, and now they're gold. Solid gold.
29: You don't mean to say that...
28: Yes, I do. That water turns things into gold.
27: What's that noise? Oh, I say...
0: All right, mates, what I say is get down to the shore between them and their boat and let every mother's son look to his weapons.
3: Invisible enemies? Well, this is an ugly furrow to plow.
0: We've been waiting for ever so long for a nice little girl from foreign parts that would go upstairs and go to the magic book and find the spell that takes off the invisibleness and say it. And that's why, gentlemen, if your little girl doesn't come up to scratch, it will be our painful duty to cut all your throats. Merely in the way of business, you might say. And no offense, I hope.
7: I don't see your weapons. Are they invisible too?
3: Any other questions, Reepy Cheep?
7: Not at the moment, sire.
27: I still don't like it. Neither do I. But let me do it and get it over with.

0: She finally reached the last door on the left. The door was open. It was a large room with three big windows, and it was lined from floor to ceiling with books. More books than Lucy had ever seen before. But she knew from her instructions that she needn't bother about any of them, for the book, the magic book, was lying on a reading desk in the very middle of the room. She saw that she would have to read it standing, and also that she would have to stand with her back to the door while she read it. So at once she turned to shut the door. It wouldn't shut. This made her worried. One other thing that worried her a good deal was the size of the book. The chief had not been able to give her any idea whereabouts in the book the spell for making things visible came.
1: Oh, but with a book this size, it might take me days and weeks. And I feel already as if I've been in this place for hours.
0: She went up to the desk and laid her hand on the book.
1: Oh.
0: Her fingers tingled when she touched it. She tried to open it, but couldn't at first. This, however, was only because it was fastened by two leaden clasps. And when she'd undone these, it opened easily enough. And what a book it was! It was written, not printed, in a clear, even hand with thick downstrokes and thin upstrokes, very large, easier than print, and so beautiful that Lucy stared at it for a whole minute and forgot about reading it. There was no title page or title. The spells began straight away, and at first there was nothing very important in them. There were cures for warts and toothache and cramp, and a spell for making a swarm of bees. The pictures accompanying the spells were so lifelike that Lucy thought for a moment the bees in the fourth spell were really flying. Lucy could hardly tear herself away from that first page. But when she turned over, the next was just as interesting.
1: Oh. Oh. But I must get on.
0: She went on.

0: When someone you love is hurting, what do? We're often quick to say, if there's anything I can do, just let me know. But what if we stopped waiting to be asked and simply showed up? On the If There Is Anything I Can Do podcast, Pam McConnell shares real stories, biblical wisdom, and practical ways to walk alongside people through grief, loss, and life's hardest moments. 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
1: The pictures had looked at first, that the Lucy in the picture now seemed quite as big as the real Lucy. And they looked into each other's eyes, and the real Lucy looked away after a few minutes because she was dazzled by the beauty of the other Lucy, though she could still see a sort of likeness to herself in that beautiful face. And now the pictures came crowding on her thick and fast. She saw herself throned on high at a great tournament in Kolormen, and all the kings of the world fought because of her beauty. After that, it turned from tournaments to real wars, and all the countries, even Narnia and Arkenland, were laid waste with the fury of the kings and dukes and great lords who fought for her favor. Then it changed, and Lucy, still beautiful beyond the lot of mortals, was back in England. And Susan, who'd always been the beauty of the family, was jealous of the dazzling beauty of Lucy, but that didn't matter a bit because no one cared anything about Susan now.
2: I will say the spell. I don't care. I will.
1: But when she looked back at the opening words of the spell, there, in the middle of the writing, where she felt quite sure there'd been no picture before, she found the great face of a lion. The lion. Aslan himself, staring into her face. It was painted such a bright gold that it seemed to be coming towards her out of the page. And indeed, she was never quite sure afterwards that it hadn't really moved a little. At any rate, she knew the expression of the face quite well. He was growling, and you could see most of his teeth. She became horribly afraid and turned over the page at once. A little while later, she came to a spell which would let you know what your friends thought about you. Because Lucy didn't try the spell that made you beautiful beyond the lot of mortals, she decided she would say this one. And all in a hurry, for fear her mind would change, she said the words and then waited for something to happen.
2: Well?
1: And all at once, the pictures in the book came to life.
2: Oh.
1: And she saw the very last thing she expected. The picture of a third-class carriage in a train with two of her friends from school sitting in it. She knew them at once, Marjorie Preston and Anne Featherstone. And gradually she could hear that they were talking about her.
3: Taken up with Lucy Pevensey.
4: Don't know what you mean by taken up.
3: Oh, yes, you do. You were crazy about her last term.
4: No, I wasn't. I've got more sense than that. Not a bad little kid in her way. But I was getting pretty tired of her before the end of term.
2: Well, you jolly well won't have the chance any other term, two-faced little beast. I did think better of her than that. And I did all sorts of things for her last term. And I stuck to her when not many other girls would. And she knows it too. Oh, and to Anne Featherstone of all people. Oh, I wonder, are all my friends the same?
1: There were more pictures, but Lucy decided not to look at them.
2: What if all my friends are the same? What if they all talk about me that way?
1: With a great effort, she turned over the page, but not before a large, angry tear had splashed on it. On the next page, she came to a spell

0: pictures were fewer here, but very beautiful.
1: Oh.
0: And what Lucy found herself reading was more like a story than a spell. It went on for 3 pages, and before she'd read to the bottom of the page, she'd forgotten that she was reading at all. She was living in the story as if it were real. And all the pictures were real, too.
1: Oh, my.
0: When she got to the 3rd page and come to the end, she said,
1: Oh, that was the loveliest story I've ever read, or ever shall read in my whole life. Oh, I wish I could have gone on reading it for 10 years. At least I can read it over again now.
0: But here, part of the magic of the book came into play. You couldn't turn back. The right-hand pages, the ones ahead, could be turned. The left-hand pages could not.
1: Oh, what a shame. I did so want to read it again. Well, at least I must remember it. Let's see. It was about... Oh, dear. It's all fading away again. And even this last page is going blank. This is a very strange book. How can I have forgotten? It was about a cup and a sword and a tree and a green hill. I know that much, but I can't remember. And what shall I do?
0: And she never could remember. And ever since that day, what Lucy means by a good story is a story which reminds her of the forgotten story in the magician's book.
1: Now, what's this? Oh, a spell to make hidden things visible. This must be the one.
0: So she read the spell through to make sure of all the hard words and then said it out loud. And she knew at once that it was working, because as she spoke, the colours came into the capital letters at the top of the page and the pictures began appearing in the margins. They were odd pictures and contained many figures that Lucy didn't much like the look of. And then she thought,
1: I suppose I've made everything visible, and not only the thumpers downstairs. Oh, there might be lots of other invisible things hanging around a place like this, and I'm not sure I want to see them all.
0: At that moment, she heard soft, heavy footfalls coming along the corridor behind her. And of course she remembered what she'd been told about the magician walking in his bare feet and making no more noise than a cat. It's always better to turn round than to have anything creeping up behind your back. Lucy did so. Then her face lit up, and for a moment she looked almost as beautiful as that other Lucy in the picture. She ran forward with a little cry of delight and with her arms stretched out, for what stood in the doorway was the lion, the highest of all high kings.
1: Oh, Aslan! Oh, Aslan! Aslan!
2: My child.
1: It was so kind of you to come.
2: Oh, I've been here all the time. But you have just made me visible.
1: Aslan, don't make fun of me. As if anything I could do would make you visible.
2: Oh, it did. Don't you think I wouldn't obey my own rules? But, child, I think you have been eavesdropping.
1: Eavesdropping?
2: You listened to what your 2 friends on the train were saying about you.
1: Oh, that. I never thought that was eavesdropping. Wasn't it by magic?
2: Spying on people by magic is the same as spying on them in any other way.
1: Yes.
2: And you have misjudged your friends. They are weak, and were only trying to impress each other at your expense. But they really love you.
1: I don't think I'll ever be able to forget what I heard them say.
2: No, you won't.
1: Oh dear, have I spoiled everything? Do you mean to say we would have gone on being friends if it hadn't been for this? And been really great friends, all our lives perhaps? And now we never shall.
2: Child, did I not explain to you once before that no one is ever told what would have happened?
1: Yes, Aslan, you did. I'm sorry. But please,
2: speak on, dear heart.
1: Shall I ever be able to read that story again? The one I couldn't remember? Will you tell it to me, Aslan? Oh, do. Please do.
2: Indeed, yes. I will tell it to you for years and years.
1: Oh, thank you.
2: But now, come.
1: Where are we going?
2: We must meet the master of this house.

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1: Lucy followed the great lion out into the passage, and at once she saw, coming towards them, an old man, barefoot, dressed in a red robe. His white hair was crowned with a chaplet of oak leaves, his beard fell to his girdle, and he supported himself with a curiously carved staff. When he saw Aslan, he bowed low.
2: Welcome, Aslan, to the least of your houses.
3: Do you grow weary, Kariakin, of ruling such foolish subjects as I have given you here?
2: No, they are rather stupid, but there's no real harm in them. I begin to grow rather fond of the creatures. Sometimes, perhaps, I am a little impatient, waiting for the day when they can be governed by wisdom instead of this rough magic.
3: All in good time, Kariakin.
2: Do you intend to show yourself to them?
3: Nay, I should frighten them out of their senses. Many stars will grow old and come to take their rest in islands before your people are ripe for that. And today, before sunset, I must visit Trumpkin the Dwarf, where he sits in the castle at Caer Paravel, counting the days till his master Caspian comes home. I will tell him your story, Lucy.
4: But Aslan...
3: Do not look so sad. We shall meet soon again.
4: Please, Aslan, what do you call soon?
3: I call all times soon.
4: Oh,
2: he's gone again. And you and I, quite crestfallen. It's always like that. You can't keep him. It's not as if he were a tame lion. And now, child, how did you enjoy my book?
4: Oh, parts of it very much indeed. Did you know I was there all the time?
2: Well, of course, I knew when I let the Duffers make themselves invisible that you would be coming along presently to take the spell off. I wasn't quite sure of the exact day. And I wasn't especially on the watch today. You see, they had made me invisible too. And being invisible always makes me sleepy. Oh, hey-ho. There, I'm yawning again.
4: When will the spell work? Will the Duffers be visible again at once?
2: Oh, yes. They're visible now.
4: Oh.
2: But they're probably all asleep still. They always take a rest in the middle of the day.
4: Now that they're visible, are you going to let them stay ugly? Or will you make them as they were before?
2: That's rather a delicate question. You see, they're the only ones who think they were nice to look at before. They say they've been uglified, but that isn't what I called it. Many people might say the change was for the better.
4: Oh, are they awfully conceited then?
2: They are. Or at least the Chief Duffer is, and he's taught all the rest to be. They always believe every word he says.
4: We've noticed.
2: Yes, we'd get on better without him, in a way. Of course, I could turn him into something else. Or even put a spell on him, which would make them not believe a word he said. But I don't like to do that. It's better for them to admire him than to admire nobody.
4: But don't they admire you?
2: Oh, not me. They wouldn't admire me.
4: Why did you make them ugly? I mean, what they call ugly.
2: Well, they wouldn't do what they were told.
4: Oh.
2: Their work is to mind the garden and raise the food. Not for me, as they imagine, but for themselves. They wouldn't do it at all if I didn't make them. And of course, for a garden, you want water. There is a beautiful spring about half a mile away up the hill. And from that spring, there flows a stream which runs right past the garden. All I wanted them to do was to take their water from the stream, instead of trudging up to the spring with their buckets two or three times a day and tiring themselves out, besides spilling half of it on the way back. But they wouldn't see it. In the end, they refused. Point blank.
4: Are they as stupid as all that?
2: Oh, you wouldn't believe the troubles I've had with them. But let's go to the window and look at the duffers, now that they can be looked at. There. There are your duffers.
4: I don't see anybody. All I can see are those mushroom things.
2: Those aren't mushrooms. Hmm? Those are the sleeping duffers.
4: Oh.
2: Look more closely. What you think are the tops of the mushrooms are actually their feet.
4: Feet?
2: Well, foot, I should say. Each duffer has only one leg and one foot. Each one is so large, a duffer sleeps under it to keep away the sun and rain.
4: Oh.
2: Ah, watch! The clock will strike three and the duffers will awake. Here, I'll open the window.
4: So the thumping sound is because they only have one leg and one foot and have to jump around?
2: Yes!
4: Oh, they look so funny. Did you make them like that?
2: Yes, I made the duffers into monopods.
5: Look, lads, we're visible again.
6: When chaps are visible, why, they can see one another! She caught the old man napping, that little girl did! We've beaten him this time!
4: But do they dare talk about you like that? They seemed to be so afraid of you yesterday. Don't they know you might be listening?
2: That's one of the funny things about the duffers. One minute they talk as if I ran everything and overheard everything and was extremely dangerous. The next moment they think they can take me in by tricks that a baby would see through. Bless them.
4: But what were they like before?
2: Common little dwarfs. Nothing as nice as the sort you have in Narnia, though.
4: They're so funny, and they're rather nice. Do you think it would make any difference if I told them so?
2: I'm sure it would. If you could only get it into their heads.
4: Will you come with me and try?
2: No, no. You'll get on far better without me.

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Hello there. I'm John Rhys Davies with Lamplighter Theatre. I'd like to invite you to a place of history, mystery, and new beginnings. But first, there's someone you need to meet. His name? Finian Jones. You might say he's a collector. A collector of words, wisdom, and wonders. Join me, won't you? Oh, and be prepared for an unexpected journey. One you are about to experience.

0: need to do something, but...
1: But nothing. It's what we need to do. Maybe we'll finally get his attention this time.
0: I'm not sure.
1: Oh, I see a couple seats by the fireplace.
2: Hello, Derek. Hello, Ashley.
0: Hi.
1: Hello, Finian.
2: I'm sorry, but I couldn't help overhearing. Is something troubling you?
1: More like someone.
2: Ah. Do you mind if I have a seat with you?
0: Of course.
2: Ah, thank you.
1: We're still working this out.
2: Yes, I often find things have to work in before they work out.
1: Okay, here's the deal. There's something not many people know about us.
0: For a lot of reasons.
1: All right, here goes. Our dad is famous. Like, if I said his name right now, you would say, wow, really?
2: Wow, really?
1: Not yet.
2: Oh.
1: Because we aren't going to tell you his name. Out of respect.
0: And a lot of other reasons.
2: Well, why don't we start at the beginning, shall we?
1: Dad is... We'll just say an important person in Washington. He's on TV just about every week and on his cell phone just about every minute. We can't even talk in the car with him. He's always on his cell.
0: Even when we're on vacation, he's on his phone the whole time.
1: And Derek won't tell this part, but I will. When they had all the fathers stand up at the basketball tournament in November, Dad was the only father that wasn't there. It's just real clear he loves his job more than his wife or kids. Mom couldn't take it anymore, so they separated. That's something else nobody knows either. It would make him look bad.
0: Don't get us wrong. He's actually a great dad. We love him. He told us God convicted him about putting his job above his family, and he was gonna try and make things right with us.
2: Ah.
0: So he promised us all a family vacation. Our first one in 10 years. He was going to take us on a cruise.
1: But then, of all people, the president of Nigeria invited him to some sort of special hoop-de-doo banquet. So he cancels our vacation. Just like that.
2: Well, these things happen.
1: These things happen over and over again. All the time we've grown up. We put up with it when we were kids, but we're done. We've already moved in with Mom and decided to cut off all communication with him. He turned his back on us. We're just returning the favor.
0: We're hoping to get his attention.
2: I see.
1: We want him to understand that a promise to his family is just as important as a promise to the president.
2: You are absolutely right.
1: Thank you.
2: And absolutely wrong.
1: What?
2: I'm going to flip your story around to help you try to see it from a different perspective. And I'm going to tell you something that not many people know. You see, I did a lot of traveling. Still do. But I left my family behind, in more ways than one. My wife, her name was April. Oh, she was beautiful, intelligent and wise. And we had two kids, an adorable, imaginative girl, and a carefree, fun-loving boy. I won't go into details, but I'll just say this. It was because of my neglect that I lost them. I lost them all.
0: I'm sorry.
2: Thank you. My kids blamed me, and rightfully so. And one day, they simply walked out of my life. I've never heard from them again.
1: Wow. How does someone walk out of your life?
2: When hope is lost, and love can't be found. May I encourage you, Derek and Ashley, to seek God's grace before you... come to any final decision.
3: Yo, Vinny.
2: Yo, Bruce.
3: Hey, the package is here. You want me to take it around the back?
2: Ah, excellent idea.
3: You got it.
2: And speaking of excellent ideas, how would you like to take a peek at my next secret project?
1: Wow, sure.
0: Okay.
2: This way, if you please. But first, Ashley, a clue for you.
1: A clue for what?
2: A clue for you, your mind to brew. It's something true for you to do. But only few will find the view that helps them through the challenge to provoke the new, embrace what's due, and now there's two, a cow says moo. There's only one thing left, it's true, and that is now, and I say... Woo!
0: Wait, a cow says moo?
2: It certainly does, and now the clue.
1: Face dead baggage. What does that mean?
2: Well, let's find out, shall we? Please note the sign above before entering.
1: Grace helps you see past who's really right, to see what's really wrong.
2: Ah, yes. And now, after you.
1: Oh, thank you.
2: Well, this way, please, on your left, to the pipe organ.
0: Okay.
4: Whoa.
0: That organ is beautiful.
2: Notice anything new?
1: No.
2: Try the clue.
1: The clue to what?
2: Oh, can we please not do that whole poem routine again? I'm still recovering from the first time.
0: Face dead baggage.
2: When you confront the reality of what's holding you back, that is when you can truly move forward. Now, Ashley, you're a musician, and this is your instrument, and this, my dear, is your music.
1: Is my music? These are musical notes. Oh, what a cool clue.
2: Well, actually, I borrowed this idea from some wonderfully creative friends of mine.
1: F-A-C-E-D-E-A-D-B-A-G-G-A-G-E.
0: The organ, it's moving.
1: Oh, there's a room behind it.
2: Yes, this is my secret project.
0: It looks like a recording studio.
2: Ah, recording studio indeed, Derek, and much, much more. This is where dreams become a vision for the future. A revision of your story.
1: Mr. Finian, the floor is moving.
0: It's like we're sinking or...
2: More or less, but mostly more. And now please, open up the door.
0: Wait, that door wasn't here before.
2: Exactly, more or less, mostly less.
1: Look at all these books. They're beautiful. I've never seen so many, and they... Oh, look up, Derek. They seem like they never end.
2: Now, Derek and Ashley, here's your next clue, and I've chosen this especially for you.
0: A book?
2: Well, if you mean pages of text that are sewn together, bound, then glued inside a cover, then stamped with a design, yes, a book. The Haunted Room. Interesting timing on that thunder, hmm?
0: What's it about?
2: Well, first you need to know the Haunted Room is very close to where we are now. A secret chamber of darkness where only the light of Christ can penetrate. And so, I must ask you, do you dare encounter the Haunted Room? The Haunted Room? Ah, there we are.
1: Sure, let's go.
2: Yes, this way.
0: I'm not really sure about all this.
1: Come on, Derek.
2: First, I must warn you. Once you experience the Haunted Room, you may never look at life the same again. And here we are.
0: Okay. I'll admit it. I'm kind of scared.
2: Well, you should be.
0: Huh?
2: Once you discover what the Haunted Room really is... What the Haunted Room really is! There it is. I need to get that fixed. Well then, here's your book. Here's the room. And now, enjoy the unexpected journey.
1: Okay. Here we go. The Haunted Room.

0: so childish, Emmy.
1: I think a girl almost 20 would not let a little brother be the brave one.
2: Oh, you know I don't like storms. And I certainly don't like your driving the truck so fast.
0: But it's fun, isn't it? And the faster we go, the sooner we'll reach Mist Hall and get out of this rain. Yeah!
2: You could have at least brought an umbrella.
0: I thought we'd beat the storm. And Bruce.
2: Oh, and that's another thing. Poor Bruce. That was very irresponsible of you.
0: I wish I could have seen his face when I took off. Look, an intersecting road up ahead. I'm sure it leads right to Mist Hall.
2: Oh, Vibert, you're going too fast.
0: Nonsense, Emmy. You're just...
2: Vibert!
0: Let go of my arm. With the ditch.
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0: Emmy! Emmy, where are you?
2: Over here.
0: Are you all right?
2: Oh. But I'm stuck under the carriage.
0: Hold on. I'm coming.
2: Oh, my foot. I'm scared.
0: There you are. Can you pull yourself free?
2: No.
0: Look, I'll just lift. It won't even budge.
2: You shouldn't have been going so fast.
0: You shouldn't have grabbed my arm.
2: Oh, I was frightened. Oh, Vibert, you weren't thinking of me, only yourself.
0: You're always frightened.
2: Oh, it's more a case of being reasonable.
0: Oh, so you were being reasonable when Captain Arrow said...
6: So, people say this place you're moving into is actually haunted.
2: Haunted? Mist Hall is haunted. Why didn't anyone tell me?
7: Calm down, Emmy. It's just a silly old wives' tale.
2: Well, those old tales are often true.
6: John, where should I put this crate of books?
8: Beside the door. Set yours down and I'll put mine on top of it.
7: Father, I believe this candle holder should go in your box.
8: Well, put it in, Bruce. Just there on the top.
2: Uncle Arrows, you probably never imagined when you came to visit that you'd end up helping us move.
6: I don't mind at all.
0: But you just returned from a year at sea, Captain. This must be the last thing you want to do. I'd be out having a jolly time, I would.
6: I'm sure you would, Vibert. I can think of nothing better, however, than helping my niece and nephews to pull up anchor.
2: Well, I'd rather be out at sea than live in a haunted mansion.
0: Emmy, it's only one room that's supposed to be haunted.
2: That's not very comforting.
6: So, I understand you'll have a number of tenants on the estate?
7: 436.
6: 436? Are you trying to start your own country?
7: Most of them are desperately poor, living in small cottages and even huts.
8: Well, I hope not too poor to pay rent. My aunt's inheritance to me would be unsustainable if none paid.
0: I still don't understand why we're moving out to the country when your work is here in London.
8: Because it has fallen to me to care for these people. Just as parents care for and protect their children, a landlord cares for and protects his tenants.
7: Who pay rent?
8: Yes, Bruce, when they can. And though the finances may be tight by moving to Mist Hall, we can do much of the work the estate needs ourselves.
6: I think it's a capital idea.
8: Bruce may be only 21, but he already has quite the mind of a businessman.
7: Thank you, Father. I figure I can handle the books and the planning. Emmy can visit the tenants and assess their needs.
2: Me?
7: There will be nothing to it, Emmy. I'll explain when we get there. Vibert, Father and I can do the physical repairs, and we can employ a few handymen from the estate to help us.
0: Hold on now, Bruce. We will finally be in the country. There will be woods to explore and game to hunt and...
7: Vibert, you are young and able-bodied. You will be expected to...
0: To enjoy my youth.
7: I cannot believe you can be so childish.
0: At least I know how to enjoy my life. Not like you with your...
7: My what?
8: Vibert, Bruce. What scripture did we read just today at morning prayers? That ye love one another.
7: I'm sorry, Father. Sorry, Vibert.
6: Remember, Bruce, the Lord looks on the heart.
7: I know that. 1 Samuel 16, verse 7.
8: And, Vibert, there will be plenty of time to enjoy your youth and help with repairs.
0: Repairs is not my idea of enjoying anything. How did the estate fall into such disrepair in the first place?
8: Well, it's a sad story, really. My Aunt Myers had the hardship of losing her husband a short time after their marriage. He was bitten by a mad dog. And a few weeks after bringing his bride home, he died of rabies.
2: How dreadful!
8: Very dreadful. The shock disturbed the reason out of the poor woman. She fell into a state of morbid melancholy, making an idol of her grief. From the day of her husband's death 50 years ago, my poor aunt never once left the house.
0: For 50 years?
8: Until her own death. What's more, in her sorrow, she vowed that the room in which her husband died should never be disturbed. She had the shutters closed, the door not only locked, but actually bricked up.
6: Well, the sooner it is open to heaven's light and air, the better.
7: Well, that's not going to happen. The old lady's will demands that the room remains as it is now, bricked up and unused.
6: I suppose this secret chamber is the source of the stories about the house being haunted.
8: I'm certain it is. But we are about to prove these superstitions false when we start living in the house.
2: I certainly don't want to live in a haunted house.
8: I assure you, Emmy, Mist Hall is not haunted. Nor is there any such thing. Now, if you don't mind, let's get these crates into the front hall.
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0: Oh, hello, Uncle.
1: Emmy. Gentlemen, I thought I heard the sweet voice of a nightingale.
0: Oh, thank you, sir.
2: And she makes good sandwiches.
3: Nothing like good hard work to stoke an appetite.
0: May I make you one, Uncle?
1: Oh, that would be nice, my dear. Thank you.
0: Where's Papa? Perhaps he would like one as well.
1: Your father is packing upstairs. If you make an extra one, I'm sure he'd enjoy it later.
0: Of course.
1: Emily, are you still afraid of your new home?
0: I wouldn't call it fear. I simply am not one for change.
1: Well, though I do not believe in haunted houses, I do believe there are haunted rooms to be feared.
0: Really?
4: Uncle?
1: Deep inside each one of us, there is a secret chamber. It is where prejudice shuts out the light and self-deception bricks up the door. It is a room never disclosed, where sin lurks and grows.
0: You mean in our hearts?
1: Yes. A secret chamber within. A place where sin dwells undetected, but dangerous and destructive.
3: But every Christian must know, for we are bound to practice the duty of self-examination.
1: And you think it's so easy to acquire self-knowledge?
3: Well, not any more difficult than any other knowledge would be.
1: If it were so easy to know, it would not be the hidden sin I'm talking about.
5: Well then, if it is so hidden, it must be small and of no concern.
1: It is the smallest of sins, Vibert, that grow undetected and eventually destroy us. If accused of possessing it, we're stung and nettled.
5: Nettled?
1: Irritated, offended.
3: Well, I know my heart. I know where I am weak.
0: Here is your sandwich, Uncle.
1: Thank you, my dear. Delicious. Let's do this. Each of you write down what you think may be the sin that lurks deep within.
3: And
1: I will write down what I believe it to be. We'll see if the two will match.
5: That sounds fun. But let's just say it out loud. I don't care if my brother and sister know mine.
3: We already do.
1: Agreed, Vibert. But before you speak, I will write my thoughts so you know they weren't influenced by your own.
0: There's writing material on the counter behind you, Uncle.
1: Give me a moment.
0: Vibert! That sandwich was for Papa.
5: Who's hungry?
1: Oh. All set.
5: I'll go first. What best describes me? I am like a bicycle. A bicycle is quick and light. Yes, I skim the world like a bicycle. And levity is my worst fault, if it is a fault at all.
3: Levity, that's your sin?
5: Levity. Yes, levity. Captain, what's your assessment?
0: No, wait. Let's all tell him what we think, then Uncle Arrows can enlighten us together.
3: Then go ahead, Emmy.
0: Me? No. You go next, Bruce.
1: Emmy, if you don't want to
0: I do. Really. I'm sure that I would not be offended by anything you would say, and it might do me good to know what you think.
5: Well, then fess up, Emmy.
0: Oh, this is difficult. And not at all fun, as Vibert thinks.
3: I'll go. Well, I admit to a certain level of impatience with Vibert.
5: You don't say.
3: But who wouldn't? He's a spoiled child, and because of his charm, people let him get away with all sorts of mischievous behaviour.
5: Now, wait a minute. You can't... Did you just say charm?
1: Now, Bruce, let's not use our experiment and self-discovery to harm one another.
3: I am, I fear, harsh in my judgment, too quick to perceive the faults in others. However, that quality can have an advantage. I'm not easily fooled or deceived. If lack of charity is my besetting sin, I'd take it and turn it to good.
1: Thank you, Bruce. Emmy?
0: Well, I suppose I care too much what others think of me. I've been told I'm pretty, and I like hearing it. I cannot pass a mirror without looking into it and fussing with my hair. Oh, it's an awful thing to admit, but there it is. My sin is vanity. Is that what you see in me, Uncle? Oh, I don't think I can bear to know.
5: Are you tearing up your comments?
1: No, just separating them from one another. I will give each of you your own. You may decide to share it or not.
0: Oh, always the gentleman.
4: Captain, could you come and give me a hand, please?
1: I'll be right there. Here you go. Emmy, Vibert, Bruce. Do what you will with them. I must go help your father.
3: Very well, then.
5: What's that face for, Bruce?
3: Let me see yours.
5: Vibert, give that back. Let's see what he says. Be on your guard against the pride that repels advice, resents and refuses to own a fault. Uncle knows you.
3: Vibert, that wasn't yours to share.
0: Oh, Bruce. Oh, please come back.
5: Stung and nettled. The captain has, sure enough, laid his finger on the sensitive spot.
0: Vibert, that was not kind.
5: The captain told us nothing new. Bruce's pride is as plain as the nose on his face, and like his nose, it is too close for him to see it.
0: Bruce is a noble, unselfish, generous fellow.
5: He is too proud to bear criticism, but I don't care. See? Here. I gladly share Captain Arrow's opinion. Here it is. Beware of selfishness. Short, but not so sweet. And rather unjust. I am fun-loving, but selfish. No, it's untrue.
0: I think someone is stung and nettled.
5: Not me. Look, I am a bicycle, riding merrily away. But first, Emmy, what does Uncle say about you?
0: Conquer mistrust.
5: Mistrust of what or whom?
0: I wonder.
5: Oh, well, good night, Emmy.
0: Good night, Vibert. Mistrust. Oh, dear. Whatever could that mean?
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0: Dear Heavenly Father, why can't my faith in you drive away my fear? Bruce! 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
9: High pressure is covering most of the western states, and that means fair weather for us for the rest of the weekend. It'll be clear overnight, our low in the mid-50s, and then we get a sunny Sunday, low 80s on the high. clear on Sunday night, down to the upper 50s, sunny and slightly cooler on Monday, upper 70s. I'm meteorologist Steve Hamilton on KPDQ.
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Welcome to The Gospel Sing, your home for Southern Gospel music in the Pacific Northwest every Saturday night from 7 to midnight. I'm Justin Mansfield. Thank you so much for joining me tonight. That first song was Lefevre Quartet and When My Feet Touch the Streets of Gold. And we're going to get into the latest from Joseph Habedank right now. This is Ain't That the Truth?

The Kingsman, an unstoppable God, here on The Gospel Sing as we have a premiere of the latest song from Sound Street. This is Mountains Will Fall.

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0: 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It's our listener appreciation night. 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We would love for them to join us for the pastor appreciation brunch happening the next morning.
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I'm Justin. Thanks for joining me as we hear the Perrys and their latest, This Is By the Blood.

That was the Neelands with Scars in Heaven on the Gospel Sing here on 93.9 KPDQ. Right now we're going to hear from the Down East Boys. This is their most recent song. It's called Preach Jesus.

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1: High pressure is covering most of the western states, and that means fair weather for us for the rest of the weekend. It'll be clear overnight, our low in the mid-50s, and then we get a sunny Sunday, low 80s on the high. Clear on Sunday night, down to the upper 50s, sunny and slightly cooler on Monday, upper 70s. I'm meteorologist Steve Hamilton on KPDQ.
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That was Gordon Mote featuring the Gaither Vocal Band with Door Wide Open. Great way to start off the 8 o'clock hour tonight here on The Gospel Sing on 93.9 KPDQ. I'm Justin. Thank you so much for joining me tonight. Right here, I do my best every Saturday night from 7 to midnight to bring you the best in Southern Gospel music from yesterday and today. And speaking of today, this is the latest song from Poet Voices, Now I'm On My Way.

From 2020, that was The Wisnants with Keep Me Close here on The Gospel Sing as we hear from the Taylors. From 2017, this is We Are Not Ashamed.

0: Flashback to 1992 with the Hoppers. 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

That was Sunday Drive with Breaking Boundaries here on your home for Southern Gospel in the Northwest every Saturday night from 7 to midnight. It's the Gospel Sing. I'm Justin. Thank you so much for joining me as we hear from the Browns. This is their latest. It's called Better Days Ahead.

0: A classic from 1980, The Imperials with Praise the Lord, right here on the Gospel Sing on 93.9 KPDQ. Well, speaking of which, if you enjoy praising the Lord, especially with the old hymns, well, we have an event for you. It's the Homestyle Hymn Sing happening this Wednesday, 1 to 3:30 at the Woodburn Arts Center. The Homestyle Hymn Sing is a casual a cappella hymn sing-along. And if you can't sing, come anyway and sing with heart. It happens the first and third Wednesday of every month at the Woodburn Arts Center from 1 to 3:30. And, well, October just started, so first Wednesday is this Wednesday. Go out and join them at the Woodburn Arts Center this Wednesday, 1 o'clock, the Homestyle Hymn Sing. It's always a lot of fun, so head out there and have a good time singing the hymns and praising the Lord.
1: Pressure is covering most of the western states, and that means fair weather for us for the rest of the weekend. It'll be clear overnight, our low in the mid-50s, and then we get a sunny Sunday, low 80s on the high. Clear on Sunday night, down to the upper 50s, sunny and slightly cooler on Monday, upper 70s. I'm meteorologist Steve Hamilton on KPDQ.
2: Hey, I am Brant, and her name is Sherry, and she's a friend and a colleague of mine, and we were just praying for her, actually, because she had a major surgery she just went through.
3: Yes, and I am very happy about something you actually talk about all the time, which is MediShare.
2: That's right, of course. 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

0: From 2015, that was The Old Paths. They're now known as Anthem Edition with their song, Love Them to Jesus, on The Gospel Sing.
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I'm Justin, and so appreciate you joining me here on The Gospel Sing as we hear the latest right now from

That was Kim Hopper with the classic Leavin' on My Mind right here on the Gospel Sing on 93.9 KPDQ. And Joseph Habedank right now with Here He Comes.

0: Flashback to 1993 with the McCameys. That was A Borrowed Tomb right here on the Gospel Sing on 93.9 KPDQ. 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
1: That was Scotty Inman with The Man on the Middle Cross. Starting off the second half of the Gospel Sing tonight here on 93.9 KPDQ. I'm Justin. Appreciate you joining me tonight. And I'd also like to invite you to join me along with that guy, Scotty Inman. Him and Gold City are coming to town. 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It's Gold City and Scotty Inman together in concert. We'd love to see you there. Right now we have The Guardians. This is their latest, I Know You.

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1: Pressure is covering most of the western states, and that means fair weather for us for the rest of the weekend. It'll be clear overnight, our low in the mid-50s, and then we get a sunny Sunday, low 80s on the high. Clear on Sunday night, down to the upper 50s, sunny and slightly cooler on Monday, upper 70s. I'm meteorologist Steve Hamilton on KPDQ.
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Jason Crabb with Home, starting off the 10 o'clock hour tonight here on The Gospel Sing on 93.9 KPDQ. I'm Justin, and I'm here every Saturday night with you from 7 to midnight, doing my best to bring you some of the best in Southern Gospel music and the latest as well. And right now we have the Kingdom Heirs and their newest song, Life Hurts, God Heals.

Flashback to 1999 with the Cathedrals. That was He Made a Change right here on The Gospel Sing. And of course, Ernie Haas was part of the Cathedrals back in 1999 when they recorded that song. And here he is again. This is Ernie Haas and Signature Sound with Good to Be Home.

The Wiznants, and I love you this much. Right here on The Gospel Sing, about halfway through the 10 o'clock hour now. I'm Justin, appreciate you joining me as we hear the latest right now from Tribute Quartet, It Could Have Been a Mountain.

From 2005, Mark Bishop with I Got Here As Fast As I Could. Here on The Gospel Sing as we hear from the Isaacs and More Than a Hollow Hallelujah.

flashback to 1992 with the Neelands, and I'm glad I know who Jesus is. Aren't you glad? I know I am. Right now, here's Legacy 5 and I Believe the Book.

0: A Gospel Sing classic featuring the vocals of Daryl Kennedy, former host of The Gospel Sing. That was The Challengers with Sing Me a Song About Jesus. Right here on The Gospel Sing on 93.9 KPDQ. And if you enjoy singing along and singing songs about Jesus, well, you have an opportunity to do just that this Wednesday from 1 to 3:30. It's the Homestyle Hymn Sing at the Woodburn Arts Center. It's a group of folks that get together, sit around some tables, and choose songs to sing, and everybody sings along to whatever song you choose. It's a casual a cappella hymn sing-along. It happens the first and third Wednesday of every month, and that means this Wednesday, the first Wednesday of October, is when you can join them, 1 to 3:30 at the Woodburn Arts Center. Head on out, sing songs about Jesus, and have a great time.
1: Pressure is covering most of the western states, and that means fair weather for us for the rest of the weekend. It'll be clear overnight, our low in the mid-50s, and then we get a sunny Sunday, low 80s on the high. Clear on Sunday night, down to the upper 50s, sunny and slightly cooler on Monday, upper 70s. I'm meteorologist Steve Hamilton on KPDQ.

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Karen Peck and New River with I Know I'll Be There, starting off the 11 o'clock hour tonight here on The Gospel Sing on 93.9 KPDQ. I'm Justin Mansfield, and I thank you so much for joining me on this late Saturday night here on The Gospel Sing. I'm here with you every Saturday night from 7 to midnight, bringing you some of the best in Southern Gospel music. And here's the latest right now from Justified Quartet. It's called Beyond the Storm.

Flashback to 1999 with the Crab Family and the Lamb, the Lion, and the King here on The Gospel Sing. Right now, Lefebvre Quartet and Between the Prayer and the Answer.

0: A classic from 1989, The Spencers, and coming soon here on The Gospel Sing. This is Justin, and I do want to invite our local area pastors and ministry leaders. 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

That was Joseph Habedank with Jailbreak here on The Gospel Sing on 93.9 KPDQ. Starting off the final half hour of the show now. And thank you so much for joining me on such a late Saturday evening. I'm Justin and do appreciate you being here as we hear from Phillips and Banks. This is their latest. It's called The Anthem, Psalm 98.

0: From 2009, that was the Booth Brothers with What Salvation's Done For Me. And the Gaither Vocal Band is here now with Revival Broke Out.
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0: classic from 1974, the Thrasher Brothers, and One Day at a Time here on the Gospel Sing on 93.9 KPDQ. Well, we're close to out of time, but stick around. We have at least one more song waiting for you in just a moment. KPDQ
1: weather. High pressure is covering most of the western states, and that means fair weather for us for the rest of the weekend. It'll be clear overnight, our low in the mid-50s, and then we get a sunny Sunday, low 80s on the high. Clear on Sunday night, down to the upper 50s, sunny and slightly cooler on Monday, upper 70s. I'm meteorologist Steve Hamilton on KPDQ.
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0: You've been listening to The Gospel Sing, your home for Southern Gospel in the Northwest, every Saturday night from 7 to midnight. I'm Justin, and I so appreciate you joining me. And we have time for one last song here. This is Greater Vision with Rolled Back Stone. I pray you have a blessed week.

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2: 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We invite you to stay tuned as we bring you some wonderful gospel music by our chorus choir and men's quartet. And then Dr. Fuller will open the Word of God to us with a summary of events described in the New Testament book of Revelation, beginning with chapter 6. Then about midway through today's message, Dr. Fuller will draw your attention to a number of Old Testament passages for your consideration. So first, it's a look ahead, and secondly, a look into the past. But right now, in the present, the Old Fashioned Revival Hour Choir and Men's Quartet will bless us with some of their uplifting gospel music. And then I'll return later on in the broadcast with a few more comments along with our contact information, because we'd love to hear from you. Here now is the Chorus Choir.

Before I have you stand and sing Heavenly Sunshine, I'd like to know how many Southern Baptist Convention folks are here today. I understand there's a large delegation from North Carolina and Alabama and any other place now? Tennessee?

0: Friends, your united prayers on behalf of the work have truly moved the arm of God on our behalf, and we have witnessed mighty victories as you have held us up before the throne of grace. God's word tells us, let us not be weary in well-doing, for we shall reap if we faint not. And so let us each one faithfully stand in his place for continued victory to the honor and glory of his name. Let us hear from you this week, especially if you are a new listener who would join us in this soul-saving ministry.
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0: And again, the sweetest voice on the air, honey. 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
1: Greetings, friends in Radioland. I have some good letters for you today. A letter has come from a young man in Scotland, a graduate who is working on a scholarship for his PhD at the University of Edinburgh. He has been preaching in various churches in Scotland, where he has been very well received, by the way. And he asks how many people there listen to the old-fashioned revival hour. And he's surprised how the knowledge of this program is spreading all over Britain and is so appreciated. A man writes from Bristol, England, "Dear Dr. Fuller, I want you to know just how great a blessing the old-fashioned revival hour is here. A friend showed me your advertisement in a paper a few weeks back, and since then I haven't missed a single broadcast. You know, it's just what we over here are needing, living evidence of the power of God. Wherever I go, we sing again the old hymns, and what memories they bring back to the older ones. They have told me all about the old days, days I never knew since I am only 20 years old. And oh, how we need the old-fashioned power again. And here is an interesting letter from an ex-serviceman, "Dear Dr. Fuller, during World War II, I was a pilot of a B-24 bomber operating from a base in Italy. I can recall the tenseness and usual uncertainty as we neared our target areas. At one particular time, we were 25 to 30,000 feet altitude, but the anti-aircraft fire was quite heavy and many enemy fighters attacked our formations. However, we dropped our bombs and turned for our homeward flight. Soon the enemy fighters left us, and we settled back in relief in our seats and relaxed a little. We were still high in the sky, which was so bright and blue. The sun was shining, and far below was a white carpet of fluffy clouds. The sun shining into the cockpit made it quite comfortable, even though it was 40 degrees below zero outside. I was so thankful that the mission had gone off all right, and that all my crew were unharmed, and I was further glad that only a few more missions, and we could return to the United States on rotation. Someone turned on the radio to find some music, and to my surprise, some station, I don't know what the station was playing records of your so familiar quartet and choir. It was really wonderful to sit there so high in the sky, seemingly not even attached to the earth, and enemy behind, and to hear the old songs of Christ and of heaven. I'll never forget that experience. God was good to me and carried me through several severe missions. In many instances, my ability as a pilot would have failed. Underneath were the everlasting arms. I am a captain in the USAF Reserve, and am ready to go at any time that my beloved country needs me. But, Brother Fuller, our land needs leaders. Leaders that fear God. I believe the Christians have failed in praying more for those in authority over us. Very seldom have I heard prayer offered in our churches for our nation or its leaders. So it is no wonder that we seem to be a bit confused. Let us pray." And I would say amen to that. This last letter is an interesting one from a prison. "Dear Dr. Fuller, the one happy hour of the whole week for us men behind prison walls is your religious program. We can listen at night, and I am very glad for that. Lots of the men here are not interested, but lots of us are. And it seems to be our one chance to get close to God, and we surely need to do that. We are here for many kinds of crimes, and I have a great sorrow in my heart for what I have done. If I could only go back and change things. But God has forgiven me because you told us that the good book says that God loves us, and even if our sins are very black, that he will wash them white as snow. I have 5 years yet to go. And I hope they won't change things, but will always let us have your program. Your singing is beautiful, like heaven, I'd say. Such a long time ago, I can hardly remember, my mother used to sing us that song about the fountain and what a friend we have in Jesus. I can hardly remember her. But if she hadn't died when I was a little kid, maybe I wouldn't be here in this cell tonight. Lots of us men never had good homes or good mothers when we were kids. I have listened to your old-fashioned preaching now, Mr. Fuller, for about 5 months, and I never knew before how to find God, or that he cared anything about me. Now I've found him, and the best I know how, I'll live for him the rest of my life." Isn't that a wonderful letter? That is all I shall have time for today, friends.
2: May we stand?
0: stand, please, and sing the first and second verses of number 132. What a friend we have in Jesus. This old song that takes us back to mother's knee. And sing it in the spirit and lift it up for all those behind prison bars or those that are discouraged and need the friend of sinners.

prayer, every head bowed, please, and eyes closed. We thank the Heavenly Father for that verse that Christ receiveth sinful men, that he is the friend of sinners. And no matter how far alienated and cut off from thy life, thou art not willing that any should perish, but that all should come to repentance. And we thank thee for the gracious invitation which says, come now, let us reason together. Though your sins be as scarlet, they shall be as white as snow. Come, all ye labor and heavy laden, and I'll give you rest. And we pray that the Holy Spirit, through the message, may speak to souls now in darkness, under the load of condemnation and sin, and bring them to the foot of the cross and point them to the Lamb of God, which taketh away the sin of the world. We do pray today for those in authority. Oh, how we need God-given wisdom on the part of our leaders today in this day of confusion and uncertainty and unrest and worldwide perplexity. Have thy way, speak to those who represent us in our nation's capital, and may they come back into a full fellowship and relationship with thee, and give Christ the preeminence. For righteousness exalteth a nation, but sin is a reproach to any people. And may we learn it's only through repentance and confession of sin and the acceptance of Christ that we can come back and walk in the light as he is in the light and have fellowship. Bless our nation. Keep us in these days of uncertainty as never before. For we ask it in Jesus' name. Amen.

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5: You're listening to the Old Fashioned Revival Hour with Dr. Charles E. Fuller. The title of his message today is Worthy to Escape, a phrase found in the Gospel of Luke, chapter 21 and verse 36. 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

0: Today I'm speaking very briefly on the subject worthy to escape, and the two following passages of Scripture I'd like to read in your presence. First, Luke 21:36, watch ye therefore and pray always that ye may be accounted worthy to escape all these things that shall come to pass and to stand before the Son of Man. 1 Corinthians 10:13, there hath no temptation, testing, tribulation taken you, but such is common to man. But God is faithful, who will not suffer you to be tested or tempted above that you're able, but will, with the temptation or testing, also make a way of escape, that ye may be able to bear it. That all men, sinners by nature, alienated from God, are in desperate need of redemption, and all natural men need to be born again. That those who hear the gospel, the glad tidings, believe and receive Christ as their personal Savior, are born again, are delivered from the power of darkness, translated into the kingdom of God's dear Son. That these called out ones comprise the true scriptural church, members of Christ's body. That it is the common experience of all true believers to experience tribulation. For in this world we shall have tribulation. However, the tribulations we may encounter, great though they may be, great in our eyes, are termed by Paul light afflictions and are but for a moment. These tribulations have no connection or bearing on the subject of the coming great tribulation. Briefly, a word today upon the coming great tribulation. Matthew 24:21, a very familiar passage of Scripture to those of you who know the prophetic word. For then shall be great tribulation, such as was not since the beginning of the world, to this time no, nor ever shall be. Great means very great, exceedingly sore, such as was not since the beginning of the world to this time. Or in so many words, such has not arisen or happened from the beginning. Take the days of Noah and the flood, the days of Lot with all of its worldly fleshly lusts, and the times of untold suffering and wars down through the ages, even the plagues of Egypt, the fiery furnace experienced in the days of Nebuchadnezzar, all times of severe tribulation I grant you, times of great trials. Even greater than that is yet before the world, a time never to be repeated, no, nor ever shall be. That is by no means happen again, a period of intense tribulation, woe and judgment, and testing far exceeding any previous times of tribulation or judgment. And that is ahead for the old world. Now I know that men don't like to hear about this, but this is God's word. In Revelation 6-19, in the eyes of many fine, spiritually minded, and deep students of the Word of God, these chapters give a detailed description of the coming great tribulation. A time spoken of by Daniel 12:1, there shall be a time of trouble such as never was since there was a nation. Now I am somewhat hesitant even to giving a brief summary of these chapters over this worldwide broadcast. I urge you personally to read the revelation of Jesus Christ, the last book of the Bible, for there's a great blessing promised to all who read, not if you understand. No man has understood yet. And in chapter 6 of the revelation, we find, first of all, that there will be peace taken from the earth, and that prices on the staples of life. And in chapter 8, verse 7, we find a scorched earth that will be ahead. Now notice, and a third part of the trees were burned up, and all the green grass was burned up, speaking in the past tense, for in God's eyes, it's already past, yet it's still future as far as the world is concerned. I begin to see Revelation 6-19, how it can become fulfilled. That is, in verse 12, notice it. Third part of the sun was smitten, and the third part of the moon, and the third part of the stars, so that the third part of them was darkened. And in chapter 13, the coming world dictator, a military and political leader, a ruler who will be deified and seek to be worshipped, according to the 13th chapter, when no man can buy or sell, save he have the mark of the beast. Chapter 17 and 18, God's coming judgments upon all apostate religions. Listen carefully. Every system that leaves out the cross and the blood of Christ is apostate. Now get it clearly. For by the blood of Christ alone are ye reconciled to God through Jesus Christ. And all world systems of religion energized by Satan, leaving out the blood of Calvary, will come under judgment according to the 17th and 18th of Revelation. And this world system under Babylon, this present evil world system now ruled over by Satan, the god of this age, will come before God for judgment. All of this briefly gives at least a passing glimpse of the coming great tribulation. Read it for yourself. You need no man to teach you. And if you're in Christ, the Holy Spirit will teach you. Now the question, will the church go through the coming great tribulation? That is, with God's called out ones living in the end days, will any of the living true believers go through this time of great tribulation, such as was not since the beginning of the world, nor ever shall be? Now, in reference to this question, as an honest question, which arises in the hearts and minds of God's dear children, I want to proceed slowly, laying another good foundation. Many students of God's Word believe that just prior to our Lord's second coming, there will be a period of time, approximately 7 years in duration, during which, now follow carefully, our great world leader, military genius will arise. He will speak peace to a troubled, confused, perplexed, war-torn, war-weary world. Then the world will be in a state of outward peace, at least, really an armed truce, for approximately 3.5 years. Israel, the natural descendants of Jacob, restored and recognized now as a nation, will enter into a covenant with this world dictator, guaranteeing her, that is Israel, safe haven in the land of their fathers, a land of unwalled cities. Furthermore, students of the prophetic word believe that in the middle of this last 7 year period, that this world leader will then break that covenant with Israel, and will then be manifested in his true character as Antichrist, the lawless one of 2 Thessalonians, the 2nd chapter, the beast of Revelation 13, that then for 3.5 years, great tribulation, said period to be ended by the personal visible return of Christ from glory, the Lord Jesus destroying Antichrist with the brightness of his coming. I'm just hitting the high spot. The Battle of Armageddon, the last great battle of the times of the Gentiles, headed by Antichrist with his international army, will go up against Israel and Jerusalem. Then Christ will appear and become the captain of their salvation. The Messiah will take the reins of government, and then the governments of the earth will be upon his shoulders, and nations will learn war no more. Now will the church go through this time of great tribulation? Here we find honest, sincere divergence of opinions and teaching. First of all, we find as follows, a group of believers who teach that the church will be raptured, taken home prior to the beginning of the last 7 years and before the world dictator appeared. Another group of honest, sincere, spiritually minded believers hold to the teaching that living members of Christ's true church will be here for the first 3.5 years up until the time the world dictator is manifested as the man of sin, thus escaping the great tribulation the last 3.5 years. Still, there are others who believe there will be living members of the true church right up to the time of the personal, visible, glorious return, that the church will go through the great tribulation. Now, what says the scripture? Whatever we may believe in reference to these different lines of honest opinion, if we disagree with one group or the other, may we be charitable, loving, kindly affectionate, tender-hearted towards one another. And if I make a certain statement as to what I believe, please don't tear me to pieces. I'll love you just the same. All right. There are some who believe the partial rapture, that only those walking in close, unbroken fellowship will be caught up before the 7 year period, and that the carnal Christian, those saved as though by fire, will go through the 7 years period. Well, first of all, may we look into the Old Testament, God's wonderful book of illustration, to learn what happened to those who walked by faith in times of violence and tribulation and judgment in days past. Now remember this. Some may say, why do you go to the Old Testament? Listen, in the Old Testament, from Genesis to Malachi, God has given us a marvelous book of illustration. And I am told in the New Testament that these things are written for our admonition and for our learning and for our instruction. First of all, let's go to the man called Enoch. Enoch is one of but two men of whom it is said in the scriptures that he walked with God, the other being Noah. He is one of but two men who lived on this earth and went to heaven without passing through the portals of death. The other, Elijah. He is the only one except the Lord of whom it is written, he pleased God. Now the days when Noah lived on the earth were outwardly wicked. He stood out alone in his fearless denunciation of the ungodly in those days just prior to the flood. The days when God saw that the wickedness of man was great in the earth, that every imagination of the thoughts of his heart was only evil continually. Now, it is recorded in Genesis that Enoch walked with God, and he was not, for God took him, literally translated him, according to Hebrews, carried him over, carried him across. That's what it means. He took him before the flood, that time of universal worldwide judgment. Could this Old Testament type speak to us, this side of the cross, written for our admonition, that it sets forth that God's truly born again, blood-washed children will be taken up before the judgment of God? I'm a district attorney now. I'm placing the evidence before you as the grand jury, and you are a grand people, and I'm placing it before you for you to bring in the verdict at the close of the broadcast. What about Noah? Of course, Noah lived in the days of great wickedness, lawlessness, and violence. And we are told in Genesis 6, the Lord said, now notice, the Lord said, I will destroy man whom I have created from the face of the earth. And he did, with the exception of Noah and his family. Why? I'll tell you the secret. Noah found grace in the eyes of Jehovah. That is the key. Noah found grace. And I go over to the New Testament and I read that by grace are ye saved, not of works, lest any man should boast. And I stop and say, have you found grace? Found in him, not having your own righteousness, which is of the law, but found in him, having the righteousness of God through Jesus Christ on the grounds of unmerited favor. Noah found grace in the eyes of the Lord. And after he found grace by faith, and since faith cometh by hearing, and hearing by the word of God, by the word of God, Noah, being warned of God of things not seen as yet, moved with fear, and that means holy reverence, prepared an ark to the saving of his house. And when the ark was completed, God said, come, thou and thy family, up into the ark. He didn't say go, for that would speak of separation. But he said, come thou into the ark. And God was in the ark. And when Noah and his family and the representatives of the animal kingdom came in, God shut the door. Now listen, 7 days went by. Then the flood waters descended. And according to Genesis 7:10, it came to pass after 7 days that the waters of the flood were upon the earth. Does that give us any hint as to what will happen to the church before the days when Christ shall come? For as it was in the days of Noah, so shall it also be in the days of the Son of Man. Third, and I'll have to conclude with this, how about Lot? Lot, Abraham's nephew, you know, selected the well-watered plains, and he walked by sight, not by faith, and yet he's called righteous Lot. He was mixed up in worldly things. And as we look into the 19th chapter of Genesis, especially in the days of Sodom and Gomorrah, in the days of Lot, when Lot sat in the gate, mayor of the town of Sodom, it was a time of awful lusts of the flesh, immorality on all sides. And Genesis 19 records the terrible deeds of depraved, sinful man. God warned Lot that Sodom, an exceedingly wicked city, would be destroyed. And then according to Genesis 19:17, he said, now notice the wording, escape for thy life, Lot. Look not behind thee, neither stay thou in all the plains. Escape to the mountains, lest thou be consumed. Now notice, and in the 22nd verse of the 19th, here it is. Haste thou, escape thither, for I cannot do anything till thou become thither. And because Lot, righteous Lot, was in Sodom, God says, I cannot do anything until thou come hither. And I say to you today in bringing this blessed hour to a close, not to trust your own righteousness, but to be in Christ Jesus. And friends outside of Christ in the radio audience, scattered across the nations, in darkness, under sin and condemnation, drop to your knees. And give your heart to Christ and say, God, be merciful to me, a sinner. Save me for Christ's sake. God bless you.
1: There's a stranger.
2: It is our intention, dear listener, to bring blessings your way. Through music, yes, but more importantly, through Dr. Fuller's instructive teaching of the Bible. Today he pointed you to the book of Revelation and then reached all the way back to the first book in the Bible, Genesis, sharing a number of related passages in between those two bookends and connecting the dots as he went along. Someone has said that judgment is God's strange work. In the Old Testament examples that Dr. Fuller cited, God's patience is super evident. He waited as long as he possibly could, and maybe today he's withholding the disasters described in the book of Revelation in order to give people the opportunity to find grace in the eyes of the Lord, just as Noah did. Are you in need of his grace? Then come to Jesus today. He suffered your judgment on the cross and is patiently waiting for you to invite him into your life. It's the most important decision you will ever make. Don't delay, for whoever shall call upon the name of the Lord shall be saved. At that moment, God's rich spiritual blessings will begin to abound toward you, and we'd be greatly blessed to know of your decision. We look forward to hearing from you. You can email us using mail@ofrh.com or write to us by regular mail. 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
3: 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Coming up next, the Bible teaching of Trinity Bible Church of Portland. 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
4: High pressure is covering most of the western states, and that means fair weather for us for the rest of the weekend. It'll be clear overnight, our low in the mid-50s, and then we get a sunny Sunday, low 80s on the high. Clear on Sunday night, down to the upper 50s, sunny and slightly cooler on Monday, upper 70s. I'm meteorologist Steve Hamilton on KPDQ.
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1: Trinity Bible Church of Portland, Oregon invites you to join them for the next 60 minutes as they present the Trinity Bible Hour. Trinity Bible Church believes that salvation is the work of the Lord. This saving work of the Lord is accomplished by God's grace through faith in Jesus Christ. The gospel of sovereign grace is clearly proclaimed through the Bible teaching ministry of Pastor Will Custis. We welcome you to hear the Word of God as we join the worship service of Trinity Bible Church. Beginning a new series on the book of 1 John, Pastor L. Dwight Custis brings us message number 1, which is a survey of the epistle entitled, 1 John, Why Did the Apostle John Write It?
2: Grace be to you, and peace from God the Father and from our Lord Jesus Christ, who gave himself for our sins, that he might deliver us from this present evil world, according to the will of God and our Father, to whom be glory forever and ever. Amen. Turn, please, to hymn number 135.

pray. Father, we thank you for the Lord Jesus Christ. We thank you that as you promised in the Old Testament scriptures, so he came to accomplish a perfect redemption for us. And as you've promised both in Old and New Testament, he will come again. We're looking forward to the time when he receives us unto himself, that we'll ever be with him. But we know that you and he and the Holy Spirit are with us now. And we ask that you'll help us as we hear your word proclaimed, that we will understand the truths, that we'll accept them, embrace them, and by your grace obey them. We just pray your blessing upon each one who's here. Strengthen our pastor to give us the message you've laid on his heart. And we pray that this will be done to bring honor and glory to your name and to the name of your Son, our Savior, the Lord Jesus Christ. We pray these things in Jesus' name. Amen. Hymn number 122. 122.

Well, we are starting 1 John this morning. And whereas in Sunday school we had a book that we haven't studied as much as we have some of the New Testament epistles, but there probably is no book in the New Testament that has been read more often and is known better by the

for me and for you that we never have really paid much attention to. Many years ago, it was just, I think it was even before Lucille and I were married, we attended a conference in Dallas, Texas. We were in school in Waco, Texas. And Dr. William Pettingill, who was one of the editors of the Schofield Bible, was the teacher. And we only heard him for one message. I've regretted all these years that we weren't able to hear his exposition of the whole epistle, but that wasn't possible for us. But I'll never forget the way he read one of the verses that has stood out in my mind ever since that time, and that's the 19th verse of the second chapter. In many ways, it expresses the one of the emphases of the epistle. And you notice that it says this, if you have your Bible open to 1 John 2:19. It says, they went out from us. I emphasize the prepositions. They went out from us, but they were not of us. For if they had been of us, they would have continued with us. The words, no doubt, are in italics, if your Bible uses italics to indicate verses or words that have been added, but it's not in the original. The original says, they would have continued with us, but they went out that they might be made manifest that they were not all of us. So you can see from this verse that though this epistle was written toward the end of the first century, the Lord had returned to heaven. The writer, the Apostle John, was the only surviving apostle, and he was approaching 90 or 100 years of age, and yet he is grieved over the fact that there were people who previously had been with the people of God, but now they were gone. And he says they were gone because they never were of us. We feel very keenly that salvation is a work of God, and that when he saves us, he keeps us. And but in the early church, people got in among the people of God. They thought they were Christians. They thought they knew the Lord. But as time went on, for one reason or another, they dropped away. Now, this doesn't mean when people quit coming to our church, if they do, why, they have lost their salvation, but because that's not possible with salvation as a work of God, which is taught in Scripture. So they went out from us, but they were not of us, for if they had been of us, they would have continued with us, but they went out that they might be made manifest that they were not all of us. And as you read the epistle, you probably know that I'm building up to this. I hope that although you know verses from this epistle and know its truth and love it and have rejoiced in it, I'm going to ask you to read through this epistle at least once a week as we study it together. I've read it a number of times again this week, and it only takes 30 to 35 minutes if you read it slowly and read it aloud, which I like to do. And that's what I intend to do. And I want us, you and I, to read it thoughtfully and prayerfully, asking the Lord to open our minds and our hearts to the wonderful truths that we have here in this epistle.

0: Now, to provoke some thought along this line, I'm going to ask you to turn to the book of Proverbs, chapter 2. And if you're one like many I know are, where you read through the book of Proverbs every month, 31 chapters, and it fits in with a month perfectly. I started doing this in August of 1988, and I've read through Proverbs every month from that day to this, and I have records to show that I've done it. But I'm always coming on something that impresses me in a new way and helps me in my own relationship with the Lord. Now, if you do read the book of Proverbs, yesterday you read chapter 2, because yesterday was October the 2nd. And today you'll be reading chapter 3. But chapter 2 says this. Now, Solomon was writing this for his son, and it contains a lot of priceless information concerning our walk with the Lord, our relationship to Him. And so Solomon said this to his son. He said, "My son, if thou wilt receive my words and hide my commandments with thee, so that thou incline thine ear unto wisdom and apply thine heart to understanding." Now I take it from this that he's talking about the wisdom that he had received and which has been revealed to him at various times during his life and recorded for us in the book of Solomon. Because when you think of wisdom and you think of understanding, why, that could mean a number of things. It might mean that he was encouraging his son to go on and get his degree in college and maybe get some advanced degrees, but that doesn't seem to fit into the picture. Because he says, yea, verse 3, if thou criest after knowledge and liftest up thy voice for understanding, if thou seekest her as silver and searchest for her as for hid treasures, then thou shalt understand the fear of the Lord and find the knowledge of God. Now, Solomon, in his walk with the Lord, had, of course, only had parts of the Old Testament. God had been teaching him and revealing things to him. And so what he's talking about is the wisdom and understanding that we can only find in the Word of God. And he calls it his because he'd made it his own. But notice, and as you read your Bible, because I know most of you read your Bibles every day, and perhaps you're reading the book of Proverbs again, but when you read your Bible, can your attitude be described as one who cries after knowledge and lifteth up thy voice for understanding, that you seek it as a lot of people seek silver? And that's when it's their whole life. We're being advised on television all the time these days, aren't we, that we need to be buying gold, buying silver. And they promise a lot of security that they can't promise, can't guarantee with it. But the way people go after money and the way they go after hid treasures, is that descriptive of the way you and I read our Bibles? Now, regardless of how often we've read over a book of 1 John, and many of you have taught 1 John, and as I've said, many of you have memorized it, or you know many verses from it because it's such a wonderful epistle. But as you approach the Word, what is your attitude? Do you pray that when you read a familiar book like 1 John, a familiar epistle, that the Lord will show you aspects of His truth that you haven't seen before? for or things that need to be applied in your life that haven't been applied. And it's just been a rebuke to my own heart to see what Solomon was telling his son to do, because he said, if you really are concerned about understanding the Word of God, you're going to find the fear of the Lord and you're going to find the knowledge of God, which of course is the main reason that we have the Word. Word was given to us to reveal God the Father, God the Son, and the Lord Jesus Christ. And we need to ask ourselves, just how eager are we to really understand the truth? And though we've taught it and read it and memorized it, we should never read a book of the Bible with the attitude that we're just reading what we've memorized before and we can't learn anymore. Regardless of how much you and I read the Word of God, the most familiar passages of Scripture, there's always more for us to understand and more in which we can find the blessing of the Lord. So as you're reading a book of the Bible, stop every once in a while and ask the Lord to help you and to guide you and to open your eyes and to open your heart and enable you to see things that maybe you've seen before but haven't paid a lot of attention to it. And that's the way we ought to be reading 1 John and Ephesians on Tuesday, these familiar books of the Bible, because there's always truth in it that we need for today and ways in which the Spirit of God opens our eyes more and more to the truth of the Word. Now, my subject for this morning is, why did the Apostle John write this epistle? Now, the only way that we can answer that question is by reading the epistle. And we'll talk about him later and who may have been the people that he wrote to, because neither one is indicated in this letter. That is, we don't know who he sent it to. But I'm not as concerned about him this morning and the people who received it, but I am concerned about the question of why. Now, the first answer to this question is the same as the answer would be if we asked that question about Genesis or one of the Psalms or that chapter in Proverbs that I just called your attention to, or any of the books of the New Testament. The people who wrote the books of the Bible were all, as the Apostle Peter wrote in 2 Peter 1, the last two verses, not writing on their own, but they wrote as they were directed and moved upon by the Holy Spirit. No other book has ever been written the way the Bible was written, every one of the books. So that we not only have here what the Apostle John wanted to write to these people, but we have here what the Holy Spirit enabled him to write, because he wouldn't have known these things apart from the Holy Spirit. The Apostle Paul said, and many of you remember this too, that all Scripture is given by inspiration of God. All Scripture. And I've been teaching the Word a long time, and I can say this morning I don't have any question in my mind but that this work of the Spirit of God, regardless of who the writers were, was directing to the very words that they used, and yet their character, their experience is reflected in the things that they wrote. Now, we don't understand that altogether. We can find out more about that when we get to heaven. But the writers wrote willingly. Many of them preached what they wrote. And they wrote because what they wrote was to be miraculously preserved, was written down, and through the years translated into hundreds of different languages. The Bible is in more languages today than it ever has been before. Because the Lord knew that we would not all be speaking the same language, and yet written over 1,600 years with some of the writers who didn't even know each other. There are no contradictions in this wonderful book. In the strongest meaning of the term, this is one book. It has many writers, but it has one author, and that author is the Holy Spirit. Now, as I've said, the Apostle John, when he wrote, was an old man, wrote this book under the direction of the Holy Spirit, put it in writing just like it was all coming from him. And basically, we have to ask the question, then why was it that he wrote? The Spirit of God used him, but he was expressing his own concern for the people to whom he wrote. And we've seen how he was grieved because some had departed from their group. And we know that the Lord had that experience when he was here on earth. Some of his who claimed to be his disciples turned away and walked no more with him. And that's one of the sad things that often takes place in churches these days. Now, you who have read 1 John over and over again know that in his letter, he says, for example, in chapter 1, verses 3 and 4, that which we have seen and heard declare we unto you, that ye may also have fellowship with us, and truly our fellowship is with the Father and with his Son, Jesus Christ. And these things write we unto you, that your joy may be full. Now, there are some manuscripts that read our joy, that the Apostle John had great joy in writing this, and we know that we have a great joy in reading it and receiving its truth. But there's an expression of the reason why he wrote. And you find that used over and over again. Look at chapter 2, verse 1. My little children, these things write I unto you, that ye sin not. And then if you let your eye run down to verses 13 and 14, he speaks, this is in chapter 2, he says, I write unto you, fathers, because you've known him that is from the beginning. I write unto you, young men, because you've overcome the wicked one. I write unto you, little children, because you have known the Father. And then he goes through those three groups again and says, I have written unto you, fathers, because you have known him that is from the beginning. I've written unto you, young men, because you're strong and the word of God abideth in you and you have overcome the wicked one. So, as you see these expressions, and this is not all, he's mentioning as he goes along various reasons that he had in writing it. But I think that among godly men who have devoted their lives to the study of this epistle, prayerfully and carefully, on the basis of what is in this letter, would say that in the last chapter, the fifth chapter, and in the 13th verse, we have the main purpose for writing 1 John. And those of you who have read this book and over again, undoubtedly have committed these verses to memory. Let me read verses 11 and 12 with verse 13 in chapter 5. Now he's actually, as he's finishing the book, he tells us what his main purpose was for the whole epistle. Verse 11, he says, "And this is the record," that is, this is the witness, "that God hath given to us eternal life, and this life is in his Son." In other words, you can't have the life without the Son, the Lord Jesus. "He that hath the Son hath life. He that hath not the Son of God hath not life. These things have I written unto you that believe on the name of the Son of God, that ye may know that ye have eternal life, and that ye may believe on the name of the Son of God." Now, some recent translations from other manuscripts have omitted that last part, but we'll deal with that when we come to it. But here he tells us, those to whom he has written, "These things have I written unto you that believe on the name of the Son of God." Now, in other words, has written this epistle to people who have trusted Jesus Christ as their Savior. And he has written to them that they might know that they have eternal life. That they might know that they have eternal life. So the assurance of salvation, which the couples class is going to be taking up, is a very, very important subject. I heard of a man who said years ago, if you can get salvation and not know it, then you can lose it and never miss it. So it's impossible for us to lose our salvation, and we are responsible on the basis of what we find in the Word of God to know that we have eternal life. So he believed, the Apostle John firmly believed, that those who are saved should know that they were saved. But let me make another point that may not have occurred to you. If this epistle contains a message that would enable those who believe in Christ to know that they have eternal life, then it would be the means of causing people who only thought that they had eternal life to know that they didn't have it, because the evidence was not there in their lives. Now remember how I early referred to 1 John 2:19 and the way Dr. Pettengill read that. Evidently, in the early church, the professing church, there were those who claimed to be Christians who really had not, in their hearts, trusted Jesus Christ as their Savior. God had not done a saving work in their hearts. Now, what does the apostle talk about in this epistle as evidence that a person is a Christian? Well, let me ask some other questions. Does he say that if you were born in America, you are a Christian? When I was young, if you ask a person if they were a Christian, many times you would get that kind of a response. "I'm an American, and in America we're all Christians." Or does he say that if your parents were Christians, then you are too? Some people believe that. Or does the apostle talk about going forward in a meeting, or signing a card? Or does he talk about joining a church? Now, going back to 1 John 2:19, that must not be salvation, because they were in the church, whatever, wherever that was, but they left, never came back. Or does he say, if you live a good moral life, then you are certainly a Christian, you're certainly a child of God? Or does he mention baptism? Does that make you a Christian? Does it even help to make you a Christian? What about giving? When I was in seminary, president of our seminary, Dr. Chafer, used to talk about the offering in church as a polite stick-up. Because people come to visit. I've told some of you about Dr. Ironside and his church back in Chicago. He was getting ready to take the offering, but before he did, he addressed the people who were visiting there, and he said, "No, we're happy to have you here, and we're taking an offering for the Lord's people to give, but we don't expect you to give anything. We just want you to hear the word, and we're glad that you're here." Well, that you're here. Well, he saw a man writing a check, and when he made that announcement, the man tore the check up. And Dr. Ironside thought, well, if that's what our stand is going to cost us, that's fine. After the service was over, that man came to him and mentioned the fact that he had said that about the offering. He said, "I just wanted you to know that I'm a Christian. And when I heard that, I tore up the check that I'd written and made out another check for twice as much." So, giving to a church or to any charitable institution for that reason doesn't mean that you're on the road to heaven. What did the Apostle John say in 1 John 5:13? "These things have I written unto you that believe on the name of the Son of God, that ye may know that ye have eternal life." Written to believers, those who had trusted Christ. You would think that people would realize that the word Christian has something to do with Christ. It's only mentioned three times in the New Testament, twice in the book of Acts and once in the book of 1 Peter. But believers are called believers, or called saints, or called the people of God. I could go through the epistle and point out to you different ways in which the Apostle John addressed these people to whom he was writing. He calls them his little children. He was evidently an old man and had perhaps led many of these people to Christ and looked upon them as his children in the faith, calls them brethren. They all stand on the same footing in their relationship to God. And they were brothers to each other. So as you go through the epistle, just notice how he speaks to them. Now, one thing that we soon learn about the Apostle John in this epistle is that he doesn't deal with a subject and then drop it and go on to other subjects. But he deals with a subject and then he comes back to it again. And with many of these, he comes back a third time. Some have likened this epistle to a spiral stairway, that he covers the subjects, then he covers them again and covers them again. Now, I know one commentator who said, well, that's what an old man does, that he repeats himself over and over again. But I don't believe that about this. I believe the Holy Spirit was leading him, and I believe that the Apostle John had all of his mental faculties in order What I think he was doing was that he was emphasizing how we can know that we're saved. And then he comes back and he emphasizes it again. And then he comes back and he emphasizes a third time. Because he wants people to get the truth. Now, the Bible often deals with repetitions. And it's not because they've forgotten what they said before, but they want the reader to get the truth. To get the truth. And so the subject of our fellowship with God is extremely important. And the Apostle John wanted them to make as sure as he could that they knew what fellowship with God was and what are the evidences that you have been born into the family of God. Now, he not only does that, and he talks about the fellowship that we enjoy with each other, that we need to be loving to each other, that our fellowship should be characterized by that special relationship. But he doesn't get very far into his epistle before he tells us that as Christians, we're not going to have an easy time. We have enemies that we're going to have to contend with. And one of those, to begin with, is sin. I've talked to a few people who felt that because they realized that they sinned after they professed faith in Christ, that meant that they weren't saved. That if they were saved, they wouldn't sin. But that's not true, is it? We have to contend with temptation. We have to contend with sin. And then several times through the epistle, he mentions a devil. And he mentions also a world, the world in which we live. And he says to them in chapter 2 and verse 15, love not the world, neither the things that are in the world. If any man love the world, the love of the Father is not in him. That is, if the world runs first in your life before everything else, it's a warning sign. And to complicate things, he mentions that there are false teachers in the Word, teachers that will take the Bible and twist its truth to make it fit into their own ideas. And that was a major problem in the early church, because the devil can't keep us from being saved if that's the purpose of God for us, and he can't take our salvation away from us, but he can really make life miserable for us if we're not aware of the things that he does. The Christian life is a wonderful life. And the longer we know the Lord, the more wonderful it becomes. But it's not an easy life. And the Apostle John wants us to know this. It's warfare. It's spiritual warfare. We're living in enemy territory. And so we have to constantly be on our guard. And the way we do that is through our God and through our Savior and through the Holy Spirit, through the Word of God, through our obedience to the Word of God. Prayer is also a major part of living in fellowship with the Lord, so that all of this is designed to, among other things, to make us strong in facing temptation and facing the inclinations that we all have in our hearts, even as believers, to sin. So as you read this epistle, note how the Apostle John emphasizes that a holy life is going to be characterized by the Word of God and the influence that the Word of God has in our lives, and that we're going to find in this world in which we live others who know the Savior, others who are trusting Jesus Christ. And we have been brought into the family of God. God is our Heavenly Father, and we're to love each other as the people of God. Chapter 3 and verse 14, you remember the Apostle John says, "We know that we have passed from death unto life because we love the brethren." You're here this morning, I imagine, because you love the Savior. I hope you visitors came because you hope that you would hear the Word of God. People who don't know the Lord aren't crowding into churches. Now, there are lots of big churches that have been attracted by entertainment and drama and all these things. But these are not the things that indicate that a person knows the Lord. And if we were suddenly moved into a time of persecution where it meant something to come to Trinity Bible Church that our government didn't particularly like, and this would be true of all other churches, you wonder how many would still come because of the reality of their faith in Christ. I'm afraid there would be a mass exodus in many, many churches because they haven't been attracted by the Word of God, they haven't been attracted by the gospel, and 1 John 2:19 could be written on their foreheads. They went out from us, but they were not of us. For had they been of us, they would have continued with us, no doubt. But they went out that they might be made manifest that they were not all of us. So as you read this epistle, note how the Apostle John emphasizes the fact that we need to obey the Word of God, that there can be no holiness of life apart from the Word of God. There's no such thing in the Christian life as going it alone. We desperately need all three persons of the Godhead. We need the people of God, which means that we need the church. We need to hear the Word of God. And this goes for me as well as it does for you. You need me, not because I'm a pastor, but because I'm a believer in Christ. I need you for the very same reason. And you need each other because the Lord has brought us into this wonderful fellowship. And you notice as this epistle begins, how the apostle emphasizes that, and I must close with this. But I trust that I've whetted your appetite to see more closely what the apostle John has said in this wonderful epistle. It's been such a blessing to the people of God ever since it was written. John said in 1:3, chapter 1, verse 3, "That which we have seen," he had the special privilege of having seen the Lord Jesus. He heard him taught, saw him perform the miracles that he performed. "That which we have seen and heard, declare we unto you, that ye also may have fellowship with us. And truly, truly, our fellowship is with the Father and with his Son, Jesus Christ. And these things write we unto you, that your joy may be full." Now, if your joy is full by the things that the Apostle John has written and other things that you find in the Word of God, and that they do bring great joy, if it's full joy, that means we don't need the world to keep us happy. We don't need the money to keep us happy. We don't need the things that people are devoting their lives to make us happy. What we need to keep us happy is the Word of God, because through the Word of God and through the instruction that we get from God Himself in His Word, we're enabled to live in fellowship with God, in fellowship with the Lord Jesus, and in fellowship with each other, because we know the Lord Jesus as our personal Savior. I don't know if I'm speaking this morning to anybody who may have been trusting in some of these other things, but I trust that you will see that this epistle, as we go through it, and it's going to be written upon our hearts more and more, was written unto those of us who believe in the name of the Son of God, that we may know that we have eternal life, that we may continue to believe in our Lord Jesus Christ. Father, we pray that you'll use your word in each one of our lives. For most of us, perhaps from all of us who are here this morning, only you know our hearts. These bring great delight and joy to us as we read them and as we think about them. But should there be anyone who is not trusting in Jesus Christ and trusting in Jesus Christ alone, we pray that the Holy Spirit would enable them to see that the one they need in order to be brought into fellowship with you and to have the gift of eternal life is Jesus Christ, who died on the cross that he might become the Savior of the world. Not that everybody in the world is going to be saved, but wherever the gospel is preached, this is the message of salvation. For God so loved the world that he gave his only begotten Son, that whosoever believeth in him should not perish, but have everlasting life. In his precious name we pray. Amen.
1: 120.

First John chapter 4, 9 and 10. In this was manifested the love of God toward us, because that God sent his only begotten Son into the world, that we might live through him. Herein is love, not that we loved God, but that he loved us and sent his Son to be the propitiation for our sins. Father, as we bring this service to a close, we give you our thanks from the depths of our heart for our Savior, the Lord Jesus Christ. And we pray that we might be enabled by the Holy Spirit to live to please you, that the world may know that we are trusting in him. In his name we pray.

0: Once again, we come to the conclusion of this hour of ministry. We trust that the Spirit of God has spoken to your heart through the preaching of the Word. 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
1: 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Coming up next, it's Southwest Bible Sunday Morning, the Bible teaching of Pastor Scott Gilchrist of Southwest Bible Church in Beaverton. 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He's going to be our special guest speaker for this KPDQ Listener Appreciation Night. 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
2: weather. The pressure is covering most of the western states, and that means fair weather for us for the rest of the weekend. It'll be clear overnight, our low in the mid-50s, and then we get a sunny Sunday, low 80s on the high. Clear on Sunday night, down to the upper 50s, sunny and slightly cooler on Monday, upper 70s. I'm meteorologist Steve Hamilton on KPDQ.
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0: may be seated.
1: Amen. Lord Jesus, we come before you now, and we agree with what we just sang about, Lord. We say you are worthy. You deserve all blessing, all honor, all glory. Lord, right now as we open your word, we ask, would you reveal yourself to us? Jesus, we want to see you today. We want to see you clearly in the pages of Scripture. We want to understand who you are rightly. We want to give you the glory you deserve. So Lord, right now, would you give us minds to understand? Lord, give us eyes to see. And would you open your word to us, Lord? Lord, would we leave here with a greater awareness of who you are? And would you be honored in our lives? In Jesus' name, amen. All right, well, welcome. It's good to be with you. Go and take your Bible and turn to John chapter 8. John 8, if you don't have a Bible, grab the one right in front of you and open up to John 8. We want you to have the text in front of you. Glad you're here if you're new with us. We are currently in a two-part introduction to a seven-part series. And I tried to explain it last week, and so I'll do it again today. This is week two of that introduction. Next Sunday night at 6 p.m., we're starting a seven-week evening series looking at the seven main I Am statements of Jesus in the Gospel of John. You might be familiar with some of these. Jesus says, I am the good shepherd. I am the way, the truth, and the life. No one comes to the Father except through me. We're going to look at those seven big I Am statements starting next Sunday night at 6 p.m. And to introduce that, we're doing two morning services looking at the truth that our God is I Am. And so last week we were in Isaiah 40 through 43, and we looked at the fact that God's name is I Am. He's the self-existent one. He's dependent on no one else. He is. We looked at how he is all about his glory and revealing his glory to his people. And then we looked at Isaiah 40 verse 28 to see really who God revealed himself to be. He's the everlasting God. He has no beginning. He has no end. He's the creator God. Everything else in existence was made by him by the very word of his power. He is the mighty, strong God. No one can compare to him. You can't measure him. No one comes even close. His understanding is unsearchable. You can't measure him. You can't plumb the depths of everything he knows. He's so much greater than us. And then lastly, we looked at how this repeated term throughout Isaiah to describe a God who is full of glory, who is everlasting, who is creator, who is mighty, whose understanding is unsearchable, is that our God is called the Holy One. He is the Holy One. And so last week, we looked at how our God, the God of the Bible, is I Am, and I just described it. Today, what we're going to do is we're going to look at the New Testament, and we're going to see how our Lord Jesus is I Am. And how he's revealed himself to be God. It is important that you and I, when we think about Jesus, that we think about Jesus rightly. Many of us, maybe you haven't turned to Jesus yet because you have a small view of Jesus. Maybe you've asked Jesus to be your Savior, but you find it difficult to obey him in your day-to-day life. Wherever you're at, it's important today that we would leave viewing Jesus rightly. And Jesus, I'm very grateful, has revealed himself on the pages of Scripture. So if you're in John chapter 8, I want you to join me in verse 23, and we're going to see what Jesus said about himself. John 8, verse 23. He said to them, "You are from below. I am from above. You are of this world. I am not of this world. I told you that you would die in your sins, for unless you believe that I am he, you will die in your sins." So they said to him, "Who are you?" And Jesus said to them, "Just what I have been telling you from the beginning. I have much to say about you and much to judge, but he who sent me is true, and I declare to the world what I have heard from him." They did not understand that he had been speaking to them about the Father. So Jesus said to them, "When you've lifted up the Son of Man, then you will know that I am he, and that I do nothing of my own authority, but I speak just as the Father taught me." All right. Jesus is I Am. Two times in this passage, Jesus makes these definite statements about who he is. One was in verse 24 and one was in 28. Look at the end of verse 24. We'll read the whole thing. I told you that you would die in your sins. For unless you believe that ego a me, that I am, you will die in your sins. Verse 28, when you've lifted up the Son of Man, then you will know that ego a me, I am. Two times, as Jesus is talking to these people, he wants to reveal who he is, and our translation, supply the he, it's not there in the text. Jesus makes this statement, I am. Now, Jesus knew what this statement meant. He didn't say this in a lighthearted way or a casual way. He fully knew what it meant to claim being I am. Jesus makes it clear who he is. Jesus claims to be God. Jesus doesn't backtrack or shy away when he starts getting pushback for making this claim. In fact, we're going to see today over and over throughout his ministry, Jesus makes sure that we can see that he truly is I am.

like. Look at Jesus. Do you want relationship with God? Come to Jesus. He says, Jesus has made him known. Paul picks up on the same thing in Colossians 1:15 when he calls Jesus the image of the invisible God. No one can see God, like we saw last time. He is incomprehensible. He's bigger than we can imagine. But the unknowable God has made himself knowable. The God who is beyond what we can understand, he said, look at Jesus and you will see me. Jesus makes this claim about being God. He makes it there, we already read, in John 8. And he also makes it in John 10. If you want to look there, you can. In John 10, verse 30, Jesus makes this big statement. He says, I and the Father are one. Then we read in verse 31, the Jews picked up stones against him to stone him. And Jesus answered them, I've shown you many good works from the Father. For which of them are you going to stone me? The Jews answered him, it is not for a good work that we are going to stone you, but for blasphemy, because you, being a man, make yourself God. Jesus says, I and the Father are one. If you've seen me, you've seen the Father. Jesus knew what this meant. And as soon as those listening got upset, he didn't qualify it or back down from it. He didn't go, oh, you guys are misunderstanding. No, no, no. The response to the Jewish leaders in hearing Jesus say, I and the Father are one, is they said, he's making himself out to be God. He was. Jesus wants us to see when we look at him, we are seeing the image of the invisible God. That he's revealing himself to us. Jesus is right to say this about himself. It's true. He's revealing who he is. You see, Jesus is revealing who he is to fulfill the prophecy that we read last week. In Isaiah 40, verse 5, last week we read 3 through 5, but the end of the prophecy in verse 5, we read that the glory of the Lord shall be revealed, and all flesh shall see it together, for the mouth of the Lord has spoken. Now, last week we connected how this prophecy in Isaiah 40, 3 through 5 is fulfilled when John the Baptist proclaims this about Jesus in Luke 3, verse 6. John the Baptist, he's quoting Isaiah and he points to Jesus. Isaiah says, the glory of the Lord will be revealed. And John the Baptist says, there he is. There's the glory of the Lord. And guess what he's bringing? He's bringing salvation. You see, when Jesus shows up, he shows up as the revealing of God's glory. In fact, Jesus repeatedly is referred to in this way as God's glory being revealed. Again, if you have a finger in John 1, in John 1 verse 14, we read that the Word, and by the way, you should know this verse, the Word became flesh and dwelt among us. And we have seen his glory. Glory as of the only Son from the Father, full of grace and truth. Here's the good news of the gospel. God took on human flesh. God didn't stay far away from a sinful humanity. He came and dwelt in the midst of it in order to redeem it. And when we look at Jesus, what we are told here in John 1:14, when God takes on human flesh and dwells among us, it enables us to see his glory. To see who he is and what he came to do, the salvation that he wants to bring. He says, we've seen his glory, glory as of the only Son from the Father, full of grace and truth. Now, once you start looking for this, you're going to see it all over. That where God's presence, where Jesus' presence is at, God's glory is proclaimed. That's because we see in Jesus, Colossians 1:19, all the fullness of God is pleased to dwell in him. Or chapter 2, the fullness of deity dwells in bodily form. The scripture wants us to see that when we look at Jesus, when Jesus shows up, we get a picture of God's glory. This happens in that dark field the night the birth of Jesus is proclaimed. Glory to God in the highest. This happens at Jesus' first miracle in Cana where he turns water into wine. It says his glory was manifested among them. This happens at the transfiguration. Peter saying, we saw his glory. All throughout Jesus' ministry, when he showed

0: Shows up, when he shows his power, when he reveals who he truly is, those around him, what they can say is glory. We're seeing his hugeness. We're seeing him for who he really is. Okay, keep that finger in Colossians, keep that finger in John 1, but turn with me to Hebrews 1. This is one I want you to find in your Bible because it's very important. It's very important in what it says about our Lord Jesus and his godness. And it's important that all of us here would grasp who he really is. Hebrews 1, verse 3, it's talking about our Lord Jesus. He, Jesus, is the radiance of the glory of God and the exact imprint of his nature. And he upholds the universe by the word of his power. After making purification for sins, he sat down at the right hand of the majesty on high. Jesus, we read here, is the radiance of the glory of God, the exact imprint of his nature. He's upholding the entire universe by the word of his power. He's saying, when we look at the Lord Jesus, we're seeing God's glory displayed. We're seeing him make himself known and making himself knowable. Jesus is above everything else because Jesus is God's very word. Jesus is God's glory displayed. Jesus has the exact imprint of his nature, and Jesus has God's power being revealed in him. See, when we look at Jesus, we need to see him rightly. And Isaiah prophesies God will reveal his glory, and then Jesus comes to do just that. It is important that we see Jesus rightly. But there's a warning in Scripture. And the warning is that you and I have a very real enemy who does not want you to see Jesus rightly. He wants you to be confused about who Jesus is, and he wants you to have a small view of Jesus. He wants your neighbor and your coworker and your teammate and your classmate to have an idea about Jesus, but that idea be completely wrong and fall short of the glory of God. You see, we have a real enemy. And the Scripture calls this enemy the god of this world. You could look at 2 Corinthians 4:4. It says this, in their case, the god of this world has blinded the minds of the unbelievers to keep them from seeing the light of the gospel of the glory of Christ, who is the image of God. We already see in the text that Jesus is the glory of God, that he's the image of the invisible God. If I want to see God, I look at Jesus. And Satan doesn't want people to know God. And so Satan wants people to have an incorrect view of Jesus. This verse here says, the god of this world has blinded the minds of the unbelievers. He's made it so they don't understand who Jesus really is. And he doesn't want them to see Jesus. Why? Because it keeps them from seeing the light of the gospel of the glory of Christ. He wants them to have no idea who the true Jesus is. You see, Satan would be fine with us knowing about Jesus as long as the picture we have of Jesus is a wrong picture. Satan is fine if you think Jesus is just a good teacher. He's fine if you think Jesus is just a good example. He's fine if whatever fake religion you come from says he's a prophet or a messenger. He's fine with that. He's fine with you saying, oh, he was influential. He changed things. He's fine with you saying, oh, you know, he did good enough that God made him God. No. He's fine with all those falsehoods. In fact, our world is filled with that garbage. Our world has many religions. All the religions have to do something with Jesus. They'll say he was a prophet. He was a messenger. He was a teacher. He was a man like us, but he lived good enough that God made him a God. It's evil. You see, the god of this world, Satan, would love for us to have a wrong idea about Jesus. It is so important that each one of us knows who Jesus is. And it's so important as we communicate who Jesus is to others that we're actually pointing to the Jesus who is the revealed glory of God, the very presence of God within his creation, the God who came to save. People will say, God wouldn't do that. No, he did. That's the beauty of the gospel, that God became man and dwelt among us, that he revealed his glory. He lived a perfect life, yet people were blind to who he was and put him on a cross. Then he displayed his power by conquering the grave, and he ascended to heaven, and he's going to reign for all of eternity, and he's inviting us to be with him. You see, God has revealed himself. It's important that we understand who God is. So we see here, Jesus calls himself I am. Jesus tells and shows throughout his life and ministry that he is the glory of God. And now we want to look at different ways in which Jesus does reveal that he is God. What we're going to do, last week we looked at Isaiah 40, verse 28. Have you not known? Have you not heard? The Lord is the everlasting God. Is the creator of the ends of the earth. He does not grow weary, faint or grow weary. His understanding is unsearchable. What we're going to do is we're going to walk through Isaiah 40, 28. And I want to show you how this description of Yahweh in Isaiah 40, Jesus shows that he is that. We're going to see in scripture today that Jesus is everlasting, that Jesus is creator, that Jesus is powerful, and that Jesus has unsearchable understanding. First, Jesus is everlasting. I mentioned it last week. God is everlasting. This is a foundational truth about our God. He has no beginning. He has no end. He's the first. He's the last. He existed before anything else existed, and he always will. No one's ever going to take his place. And this sets God apart from the rest of creation. The cool thing is, all of that is true about our Lord Jesus. In John 1, 1 through 2, we read, in the beginning was the Word, Jesus. And the Word was with God, and the Word was God. He was in the beginning with God. In the beginning was. Before everything else existed, before anything was made, before time, before matter, Jesus was. Jesus is one with the Father and the Spirit and existed before the creation of all else. In fact, we read in Colossians 1, 17, he is before all things, and in him all things hold together. He was in the beginning with God, and he existed before anything else existed. Praise God. He existed before anything existed, and this is actually the claim that they wanted to kill him for. In John 8, 58, Jesus was talking in a way where some of the guys who were trying to accuse him said, what are you doing, Jesus? You're talking like you knew Abraham. Abraham died a long time ago. And then Abraham said this, before Abraham was, I am. Immediately, they all picked up stones, and they wanted to stone him to death. And Jesus didn't back down. Jesus existed before all time. He existed before anything else was had been created. And Jesus existed even before the patriarchs of the faith. Jesus is the first and the last. Last week, we saw in Isaiah 41:4 and 44:6 that Jesus is the first and the last, the beginning and the end. At the end of the Bible, in Revelation 1:8, the Lord Jesus says, I am the Alpha and the Omega, says the Lord God, who was and who is and who was and who is to come, the Almighty. In 22:13, I am the Alpha and the Omega, the first and the last, the beginning and the end. Our God reveals that he's the first and the last, and Jesus reveals that he is the first and the last. Jesus was not a created being. Jesus was not a human like us who lived a good enough life to become God. No, he always has been. Jesus is everlasting. And not just in his being is he everlasting. In who he is, he's everlasting. I know it's a favorite verse for many of us, but Hebrews 13:8 says Jesus Christ is the same yesterday, today, and forever. He doesn't change. He hasn't gone through phases where he's at different levels of godness. Now, Jesus has been God. He always has been. He always will be. Jesus reveals the glory of God through being everlasting. The Lord is the everlasting God. Jesus is the everlasting God. He's the creator of the ends of the earth. Jesus is the creator. Number two. God, we see in Scripture, we saw it last week, he created the heavens and the earth. He created every living being. He created every human. He put breath in the lungs of every human. He knows every human by name. He formed a people for himself. God is the creator. It sets him apart. Our God is the creator God. And Jesus, we see throughout the Bible, is revealed as being the creator God. He made it all. And not only did he make it all, but it was all made for him. If you still have a finger in John, we read, in the beginning was the Word, and the Word was God, and the Word was with God. And then we read this, verse 3, all things were made through him, and without him was not anything made that was made. Look at verse 10. He was in the world, and the world was made through him, yet the world did not know him. Everything in creation, Jesus was involved in that creation. He is the creator. He is the Word. Jesus is creator. And we read here, there is not anything made that has been made that he is not the maker of. That means you, human, were made by him. But not only were we made by him, we were made for him. Colossians 1:16. All things were created through him and for him. This means there's nothing in creation that he did not create, and there's nothing in creation that was not created for him. This is also mentioned in Hebrews 1:2. And this is why I love Paul's refrain in Romans 11:36, when Paul, just rejoicing, says, for from him and through him and to him are what? All things. You see, the Bible, when it looks at creation, it looks to Jesus and it credits Jesus for creation and says all of this was made by him and all of this is made for him. And because he made it all, he has power over it all. So Jesus is I am. Jesus is the glory of God revealed. Jesus is the everlasting God. Jesus is the creator God. And because he's the creator, he has power over it all. Number three, Jesus is mighty. In parentheses, I say he has power and authority. This is demonstrated throughout Jesus's ministry. I'm going to give you six areas where Jesus is mighty. Six areas where Jesus has power, six areas where Jesus has authority. They're the same six. Don't worry, it's not 18. Okay, so six areas where Jesus displays his power. First, because he made everything, because he's the creator, number one, Jesus displays throughout the Gospels power over creation. One of my favorite accounts of this, and by the way, there's tons of them, Jesus can walk on water, Jesus can multiply bread, Jesus can walk through a wall, Jesus can calm a storm. He has complete power over everything in creation. Matthew 8:23-27, the Lord Jesus is taking a nap on a boat. A big storm arises. Everyone's afraid. They wake him up scared. They're scared, not him. He gets up and he says to the winds and the waves, peace, be still. And immediately the winds and the waves obey him. And the people on the boat, they are frightened. And it says, who is this that even the winds and the waves obey him? Obedience to him. Why? He has power and authority over it. God, because he created everything, has power over his creation. Jesus has power over creation. Jesus, number two, throughout the Gospels demonstrates that he has power over demons and darkness. You could go look later at Luke 4:31-37. Jesus is walking along and there's this man who's demon possessed. And the man is yelling at Jesus. And he says, Jesus, are you tormenting me? Why are you here? And the demon says, I know who you are. You're the Holy One of God. Now remember that. We're going to come back to it in a minute. And Jesus casts the demon out. He tells the demon to leave and it has to listen to him. Jesus demonstrates he has power over creation. Jesus has power over the demonic. And Jesus's power can't be thwarted by darkness. You know, let's go there. Go to John 18. I want to show you, we already looked at Jesus saying that, calling himself I am. I want to show you one more in the garden when he's being betrayed, where Jesus says who he is clearly, and his power is displayed even in the midst of real darkness. Even in the moment when it seems like Satan is winning, Jesus shows that really he is more powerful. This is in John 18. John 18, we'll start in verse 4. Then Jesus, knowing all that would happen to him, came forward and said to them, "Who do you seek?" And they answered him, "Jesus of Nazareth." And Jesus said to them, "I am he." Judas, who betrayed him, was standing with them. When Jesus said to them, "I am he," they drew back and fell to the ground. So he asked them again, "Who do you seek?" And they said, "Jesus of Nazareth." And Jesus answered, "I told you that I am he. So if you seek me, let these men go." In this moment in the story where it seems as if darkness is winning, Jesus even here shows us that he has more power than the darkness. That the darkness is not in control right now. We're going to see in a little bit. He's laying his life down. And in that moment of evil and betrayal, Jesus says, "Ego a me," and they get knocked over. And they goes, who again are you looking for? I can imagine them saying, "I don't want to say it," you know. Jesus shows his power here. He has power over creation. He has power over the demons and darkness. Third, he has power to heal. Turn with me to Matthew chapter 9. We're gonna pull a few things from this section in Matthew 9 that's going to show us how Jesus is powerful and who he is. So make sure you stay here for a bit. Matthew chapter 9, verse 1. And getting into a boat, he crossed over and came to his own city. And behold, some people brought to him a paralytic lying on a bed. And when Jesus saw their faith, he said to the paralytic, "Take heart, my son, your sins are forgiven." And behold, some of the scribes said to themselves, "This man is blaspheming." But Jesus, knowing their thoughts, said, "Why do you think evil in your hearts? For which is easier, to say, 'Your sins are forgiven,' or to say, 'Rise and walk'? But that you may know that the Son of Man has authority on earth to forgive sins," he said to the paralytic, "Rise, pick up your bed, and go home." And he rose and went home. When the crowd saw it, they were afraid, and they glorified God, who had given such authority to men. Jesus, the revealed glory of God, Jesus, the Creator, the Eternal One, he shows here already he has power over creation. He has power over the demons and over darkness. And here we see he has the power to heal. These friends bring this man who's in desperate need of healing to Jesus. And we're going to get to the forgiveness piece in just a second. But Jesus shows that he has the ability to heal. He can say to the paralytic, "Stand up, rise, pick up your bed, and go home." All throughout the Gospels, Jesus shows his power. He can say to the woman bleeding, he can say to the man who's blind, he can say to the leper, he can say, "You are healed." In fact, he has such power that the woman can reach out and just touch him, and she's healed. Jesus made our bodies. Jesus has authority to heal. He can do it. He demonstrates it over and over throughout his ministry. Jesus has power over creation. He has powers over the demon and darkness. He has power to heal. Jesus has power, we see here in the text, to forgive sins. He sees the man, and he knows his deepest need. Yes, this man needs to be physically healed, but Jesus sees eternally this man needs to be forgiven. And he says, "Take heart, my son," end of verse 2. "Your sins are forgiven." He tells him his sins are forgiven, and then he displays it, "but that you may know," verse 6, "that the Son of Man has" what? "Authority on earth to forgive sins." He said to him, "Rise, get up, go home." Jesus has authority over all creation. He has authority over the demons and darkness. He has the authority to heal, and Jesus has the authority to forgive sins. This is what each one of us desperately needs. We need it today. If you don't know Jesus, you need to come to Jesus, because he can forgive your sin. Jesus has power over the grave. Power over creation, power over the demons and darkness, power to heal, power to forgive, power over the grave and death. In John 11, Jesus speaks of his ability to raise the dead. And it's really interesting because he demonstrates this throughout his ministry. If you remember, he raises Jairus' daughter. He raises the widow's son. He raises Lazarus. Lazarus, come out right now. Jesus shows over and over that he has the power to raise the dead. But I think the most striking claim of his power over the grave is referring to himself. Jesus says, I have authority. This is in John 10, verse 18. He says, I have authority to lay my life down. And I have authority to take it up again. John 10, verse 18. Can you believe that claim? It's good news. Jesus says, I can do this. I have the power over the grave. Jesus was not hanging on the cross wondering how he got there. Jesus was not hanging on the cross unable to take himself down because he was weak. In fact, Jesus makes it very clear in John 10, verse 18, I'm the one going to the cross. I have the authority to lay my life down, but also I have authority that I can conquer the grave. If you come to Jesus, he has the authority to forgive sins. If you come to Jesus, he has the authority to give eternal life. I know this is good news for so many right now. I know some of you have lost loved ones recently, and the hope of resurrection is the best news ever right now. I know some of you, you've gotten terrible diagnosis and you're staring down the barrel at death. And our Lord Jesus says to you today, I have authority over the grave. And the Bible tells us that because Jesus conquered the grave, you and I actually have hope. If we've died a death with him, we'll certainly be what? Resurrected with him. This is good news. Jesus has power over creation. Jesus has power over the demons and over the darkness. Jesus has the power to heal. Jesus has the power to forgive. Jesus has the power over death. Number six, Jesus claims all authority. He has power over everything. In Matthew 28, verse 18, right before he gives the Great Commission, Jesus says, all authority on heaven, in heaven and on earth has been given to me. Go. Quick tributary. Many of us struggle to obey God because we struggle to believe that. Many of us struggle to believe that Jesus right now has authority over the creation, over the demonic, over the darkness, to heal, to forgive, over the grave. And we struggle to believe that he has authority over everything. And this struggle to believe that Jesus has the power that he claims to have is what keeps many of us from stepping out in faith. Because we would if we believed that he really had the authority in all those areas. I was just saying to a group of young guys yesterday, Paul would have been very frustrating to persecute because they're like, hey, if you say that, we're going to kill you. And he goes, please, you know, do it. I want that. Why? Because I know there's resurrection. I mean, this is the boldness we can have in Christ when we believe he really has the power that he claims to have. Jesus is I am. Jesus is the glory of God revealed. Jesus is everlasting. Jesus is creator. Jesus is mighty. Jesus is unsearchable in his understanding. Now, if you're still in Matthew 9, I want to point out to you in this passage that Jesus knows what's going on, both in the heart of those bringing their friend for healing and in the heart of the skeptic. In Matthew 9, let's look at verse 2. And behold, some people brought to him a paralytic lying on a bed. And when Jesus saw their faith, their faith was on display. In fact, you didn't have to be Jesus in this moment to see an incredible act of faith where these people are carrying their friend to Jesus and their actions are demonstrating, we need Jesus. We believe Jesus can do something here. But Jesus can see deeper than just their action, and he can see the genuine faith that they have that Jesus is able to heal this body because he has the power to heal. And Jesus doesn't just see the heart of the person who has faith, he also sees the heart of the skeptic. Look at verse 4. But Jesus, knowing their thoughts, said, "Why do you think evil in your hearts?" Jesus knows the thought and the evil in their heart. This is such an exposing reality about our Lord Jesus. His understanding is truly unsearchable. He could see the faith of the friend and he could see the skeptic in the same scene. And he can know exactly what's going on at the heart level. This is repeated throughout Jesus' ministry, and it's actually professed about him by those who knew him the most. In John 6:68, this is during that beautiful time. I'm sorry, John 21:17, I meant to say. John 21:17. This is a beautiful point where Simon is being restored. And Jesus is saying, "Do you love me? Do you love me? Do you love me?" He said to him the third time, "Simon, son of John, do you love me?" And Peter was grieved because he said to him the third time, "Do you love me?" And he said to him, "Lord, you know everything. You know that I love you." Jesus said to him, "Feed my sheep." Now, maybe you've heard this passage before. I want to point out that one statement from Peter there. "Lord, you know everything." Lord, you know it all. I have to imagine the disciples had seen this on display many times as they walked with Jesus. Imagine all the situations they've been in where they heard Jesus address something that no one had said. How many times they'd seen Jesus display that he knew what was going on in the thoughts and in the heart of man. And then imagine Jesus comes up to you and asks you a question. And you're going like, Jesus, you know what I'm thinking right now. I mean, that could both be either paralyzing or really freeing. And so I love this proclamation of Peter after being asked for the third time, "Do you love me?" He says, "Lord, you know everything." Jesus knows everything. He knows every thought in your mind. He knows every intention of your heart. He knows the genuineness of your trust and faith in him. And so when we come to him, we don't have to put a PR campaign onto our prayers to make them sound more trusting than they are. We don't have to make our sin sound less bad than it is by using euphemisms to describe it. We can come to Jesus and be honest, knowing that he knows it all. This is both the most exposing and embarrassing reality of the gospel, is that nothing's hidden from him, but also the most freeing. I don't have to keep pretending. In fact, because I see the fullest version of who he is, and I know he sees the real version of who I am, I know my need and I know how much I need him. Because he's that good. Jesus is I am. Jesus is the glory of God revealed. Jesus is everlasting. He's the creator. Jesus is powerful and mighty and full of authority. And Jesus has an understanding that is unsearchable. He knows it all. He knew what Judas was going to do before he did it. He knew the woman at the well's backstory before she ever shared it. And so when you come to King Jesus, you come to the one who always has been, who made you, who's powerful enough to change you and save you and forgive you and give you future life. And you're coming to the one who looks at you and knows you better than you know you. This is a big Jesus. This is not a Jesus made in our image. This is not a pocket-sized Jesus that we can wrap our mind fully around, but it is God revealing himself so we could know him. He is everlasting. He is the creator. He is mighty. He is unsearchable. Praise the Lord. To describe Jesus then, throughout the Gospels, the same term is used that was used in Isaiah. Jesus is called the Holy One over and over again. In fact, earlier, I told you to go read later in Luke 4, when Jesus casts out that demon. Do you remember what the demon said? "Why are you tormenting me? I know who you are. You are the Holy One." The demons know that Jesus is the Holy One. In John 6, Peter, when being asked, "Hey, are you going to go too?" Peter says this, "Lord, to whom shall we go? For you have the words of eternal life. And we have believed and have come to know that you are who? The Holy One of God." Jesus is the Holy One. There is no one like him. No one comes even close. I said earlier that Satan would love for us to have a distorted small view of Jesus. He would love for you to think of Jesus just like you, just like a human. He would love for you to view Jesus just as an example, or just as a good teacher, or maybe just even a prophet. He would love for you to settle there, but what the scripture wants you to do is to turn your eyes upward and to have a higher view of Jesus. To say, Jesus, you are God. You are I am. Jesus, when I look at you, I get to see God. You're the image of the invisible God. Jesus, you are the Alpha and the Omega. You're the first and the last. Jesus, you made me, and I was not only made by you, but I was made for you. Jesus, you're mighty. You can heal me. You can forgive me. You can give me eternal life. Jesus, you know me. I don't have to hide from you. I can come to you. I don't have to pretend better to be better than I am. I can admit my need and know that you can do what I really need you to do in my life. And because, Jesus, because you're these things, you are, the scripture says, the Holy One of God. You have the words of eternal life, and we have believed. And Jesus, we have come to see that there is no one like you. Now, when you see Jesus rightly, you begin to appreciate more and more what he did for you. If you have a low view of Jesus, you're going to have a low view of the cross. If you have a low view of Jesus, you're going to have a low view of your own sin and why you needed to be saved. But you have a correct view of Jesus. If you have a correct view, the cross is going to be hard to wrap your mind around. The Holy One of God would lay down his life for me. God in the flesh, the one who always has been and always will be, the one who knows everything, the one who created the creation that rejected him, he died for me. And the scripture says, yeah, he did. I want you to read Romans 3:23 through 25 with me again. And I want you to read it with fresh eyes now that we understand that Jesus is the glory of God. He's the revealed glory of the great I am. All have sinned and fallen short of the glory of God. You fall short of God's hugeness, his perfection of who he is that we've seen today in scripture. All have sinned and fallen short of the glory of God revealed. No one can be like him. And you are justified. You are brought back into right relationship, made right with God. How? By his grace as a gift. You couldn't earn it. You don't deserve it. You can't pay him back. You fall short of his perfection, but he's so good and glorious that he came to give you a gift of grace. How? Through the redemption that is in Christ Jesus. His redemption displays his glory. He redeemed us by taking our place. What did he do? Who God put forward as a propitiation, a perfect, satisfactory payment by his blood. We fall short when we compare to him. We can't make it on our own. He comes and dies in our place to provide what? Redemption. And how do we receive it? To be received by faith. When we see Jesus rightly, our need is exposed. When we see Jesus rightly, we realize we can't do it on our own. We need him. But when we see Jesus rightly, we stare into the face of the one who can actually do what we need him to do. When we see Jesus rightly, we see I am. We see the image of God. When we see Jesus rightly, we see God's glory displayed. When we see him rightly, we see the one who made us. We see the one who is sustaining us. We see the one who's redeeming us. We see the one who's able. I want to invite you today to view Jesus rightly. Every one of us, like I said last week, we need to ask God, God, would you give me the right view of you? Lord, would you give me a bigger view of you? And every one of us this week who knows Jesus, we could pray, Jesus, and we could say, I don't view you rightly. Would you help me? But I also want to give an invitation. Maybe you've struggled to actually trust Jesus or to feel like you have any security with him because you've had a small pocket-sized view of Jesus. And maybe today you see in these passages that Jesus doesn't want you to have a small view of him. He wants you to have a big view. Right now you could call out to Jesus and you could ask him to save you. And this Jesus, This Jesus can save. Let's pray. Lord Jesus, we turn to you. And Jesus, we praise you. You are God. You are glorious. You are everlasting. You are creator. You are mighty. Lord, you are unsearchable in your understanding. Lord, we need you. Lord, we need you. Lord, we ask, would you continue to give us a correct view of you? Would you continue to give us a bigger view of you? Jesus, would we not try to simmer you down and make you like us? But would we see that you, Jesus, the eternal God, took on human flesh to come and save us? Lord, would we have a greater idea of who you are and a greater view of what you've done? And Lord, as we consider your power and all that you have authority over, Lord, would it cause us to live for you, realizing that apart from you, we can do nothing. And if you're here today and you don't know Jesus, I want to give you the invitation to do that. To call out not to a small Jesus, but Jesus who's revealed himself to be God. Jesus who knows every part of you. He sees you at your worst, and he came to save you. If you want to trust in this Jesus, the Jesus of the Bible, you could say, Jesus, I believe you're God. Jesus, I believe that you always have been, you always will be. You'll be the King forever. Jesus, I believe that you made me, and I believe that you're powerful enough to save. Jesus, I believe that you conquered the grave. Lord, I confess I'm a sinner. I know you know it. You can see all of it. And so thank you, Jesus, for loving me and dying in my place. I praise you for conquering the grave. And Lord, I praise you that you have the authority to raise it up again and that I'll have new life with you one day. Lord, I praise you because you're the Holy One. There's no one like you, Jesus. There's no one like you, Jesus. We love you, Lord.
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2: weather. High pressure is covering most of the western states, and that means fair weather for us for the rest of the weekend. It'll be clear overnight, our low in the mid-50s, and then we get a sunny Sunday, low 80s on the high. Clear on Sunday night, down to the upper 50s, sunny and slightly cooler on Monday, upper 70s. I'm meteorologist Steve Hamilton on KPDQ.
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4: Knowing God from Harvest with Pastor and Evangelist Greg Laurie.
5: I was in the gym the other day. I know it's hard to believe I go to a gym, but I do. And I was eating a donut, and a guy said to me, "You want to get on our scale?" It was a very fancy scale. And I said, "Okay." And then he said, "How tall are you?" I said, "I'm 5'10". He says, "Huh, let me measure you." Then he says, "Oh, actually, you're 5'9". Now get on the scale. I got on the scale. He says, "You weigh more than you should." I said, "Great. So not only am I bald and fat, but I'm shrinking. Is that what you're telling me?" That's exactly what he was telling me. But Belshazzar got in God's scales. And there was nothing there. And he went out of his way to mock God. And while they were doing this, the Bible says, a hand began to write on the wall. Just a hand. And that'd freak you out. Many, many tekel parson, which means you've been weighed in God's balances and you've been found lacking. See, when we get on a scale, we want to weigh less, not more, right? When you get on God's scales, you want to weigh more, not less. You don't want to be a spiritual lightweight. Belshazzar got in God's scales, and there was nothing there. Don't be a fool like Belshazzar and blow it off. This is your moment. This is your night when you can come to faith in Jesus. The Bible says today is the day of salvation. Tonight is your night. Don't live another day without Jesus Christ.
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6: This is Max Licato. The father may have thought he was walking the road to Capernaum all alone. Quite the contrary, Christ had supernaturally gone into the nobleman's residence and not only healed the son, but also won the hearts of the entire household. Was the father's prayer answered? By all means. It was answered in a manner greater than he had requested. Yours will be as well. Perhaps the answer will come this side of heaven. Perhaps it awaits you on the other side. Either way, this story urges you and me to keep walking and believing in our God, who is our ever-present help in trouble. Ever-present. You'll never be put on hold or told to check back later. Ever-present. As near as your next breath. Ever-present help. He is here to help. That's the message of this miracle. That's the message of the gospel. Remember, friends, you are never alone. This is Max Licato.
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9: As young children, we found ways to test authority. We'd push the boundaries. 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Today on Insight for Living, Chuck Swindoll recounts an Old Testament story that demonstrates the devastating consequences of rebellion. It's a reminder that obedience, as God planned it, isn't oppressive. Obedience is liberating. Chuck titled his message, "Strengthening Your Grip on Authority."
10: First Samuel chapter 15 will support all evidence needed and provide for us an objective case in point for For here we study the life of a man who, in many ways, was himself an authority. The memorable scenario of chapter 15 of the book of 1 Samuel has a background that's interesting. I think of Saul, the king, as being the batter at the plate. The bases are loaded, but his count is full, and he's in a batting slump. He's already struck twice at that ball, and there's only one more pitch coming. The first strike was in chapter 13, where he hurried and offered up an offering to God. That was not his place to do it. The priests offered up the offerings, not a king. Chapter 14, he makes a rash vow. Stupid statement falls out of the king's mouth, and it almost takes the life of his son. Strike two. Chapter 15 is the final strike. God makes it very clear what he wants from his king, Saul. He speaks through the voice of Samuel the prophet. The Lord sent me to anoint you as king over his people, over Israel. Now therefore listen to the words of the Lord. I will punish Amalek for what he did to Israel. Let me fill you in quickly. Amalek is the most ancient of all the heathen tribes that attacked the people of Israel after the Exodus. And God, who takes vengeance on those that stand against his people, never forgot Amalek. So that now that they are a strong nation with their own flag and their own king, God says to him, the king, let's go back and let's straighten up the record. They don't get away with it without paying the consequence. Go back and annihilate Amalek. Verse 3. Go, strike Amalek. Now mark the words carefully in your mind. Utterly destroy all that he has. Do not spare him. Put to death both man and woman, child and infant, ox and sheep, camel and donkey. He captures Agag, the king, the Amalekites, alive. Well, he utterly destroys all the people with the edge of the sword, but Saul and the people spared Agag. And if you keep reading, the best of the sheep, the oxen, the fatlings, the lambs, and all that was good. Why didn't he kill them? Keep reading. They were not willing to destroy them utterly. There's your answer. I don't want to do it. Well, strike three. God saw him swing, and he spoke to Samuel, and he said, verse 11, I regret that I have made Saul king, for he has turned back from following me and has not carried out my commands. And Samuel was distressed. It says he cried out to the Lord all night. There is no lack of compassion here. Here is a compassionate, broken-hearted prophet who had told the king, look, this is your last chance, man. God says annihilate the Amalekites. Don't mess around. Kill them. And when he heard that he hadn't killed him, his heart was broken. Samuel's grieving. But he has to obey. Unlike Saul, he does what God says. Verse 12, he rose early in the morning to meet Saul, and it was told Samuel, saying, Saul came to Carmel, and behold, he set up a monument for himself, then turned and proceeded down to Gilgal. Now follow along with verse 13. Samuel came to Saul. We're ready for the second characteristic of a rebel heart. He came to Saul, and Saul said to him, blessed are you of the Lord. That's quite a greeting. God bless you, Samuel, for I have carried out the command of the Lord. Presents the second characteristic, rationalization and cover up to excuse sinful actions. Now, after saying, I have carried out the command of the Lord, I appreciate Samuel's very rational response. It's rather empirical. He says, oh, what meaneth the bleating of the sheep in my ears? I love that answer. How come the dead are living and making noises out of their throats? Characteristic number three, defensiveness when confronted with the truth. Saul said, they have brought them from the Amalekites, for the people spared the best of the sheep and oxen to a sacrifice to the Lord your God. That's why we have those sheep here. What a day it'll be when we make this sacrifice to God. Defensiveness, defensiveness. I took a flight out to Denver to speak at Denver Seminary's annual banquet for my friend Haddon Robinson, and stayed around for a breakfast the next morning where we had another group that wanted to honor that school. It was a neat time with Haddon and some of our friends in the Denver area. When I arrived, the weather was beautiful, but overnight it changed. And it was I would call it a blizzard. Anything below 50 is a blizzard. The longer I live, the more I believe that happiness is every other place in the rearview mirror. And when I got out of that place, I was so relieved. But when I got to the airport, my flight, of course, was delayed. And I had the choice privilege of sitting around that plagued Denver airport waiting for my continental flight to leave. And that was about a 2.5, almost 3 hour period of time, during which time I saw a perfect illustration of the classic defiant child. 6-year-old child, totally in control of his mother, but out of control in his life. I met him in an unusual way. He was walking all over my feet. I have three things that I cannot stand to have happen to me. One is to get slapped on the back hard. Second is to get pinched. And the third is to have my shoes walked on. The boy had done two of the three things before I realized it, and he was getting into my case, and if I hadn't had it locked, he would have literally gone rifling through my stuff. So I was holding on to it with all my might, waiting in the line to get my boarding pass. In the meantime, this mother is just wringing her hands, not quite sure what to do. I knew what to do, but it was illegal what I had in mind. And other people began to kind of stay away. And by, she and this 6-year-old Hulk were all alone, surrounded by distance. I was sitting in the Western airline section waiting for my continental flight signal to come walking over. Finally, everybody's patience wore thin. We were all tired of waiting, and we were anxious to get home. And one guy just said directly to the lady, "Lady, why don't you control your kid?" Why? She was absolutely offended that he would say such a thing. Just before we were on the plane, I heard her complain about this fussing passenger, and I also saw her in one final confrontation as the boy made an obscene gesture right into her face and slapped her. And she still couldn't understand how someone could be so rude as to say, "Lady, get control of him." Totally defensive. She used at least a dozen excuses for why that boy was like that. He was tired. Well, so was I. I wasn't walking all over her feet, you know. Of course he was young. Of course it was difficult. The boy was out of control. There was a defiant spirit, and that was the display of it at that moment. And she couldn't understand why he would say such a thing to her. Parents, friends of mine, get control of your children. Do us a favor, please. Two things that are miserable to be around is a dog out of control, licks you all over the face, and a child out of control that licks you all over the face. Come on, give us a break, okay? That is your assignment. Basic, first, primary calling is to get your kid to a place of real happiness so that the child can ultimately control himself. I confess to you that something in Saul's life had cultivated that whole kind of mentality. I personally wish I knew more of his background. He didn't learn to rebel there between Havilah.

it so many times. Go and utterly destroy the sinners, and you haven't done it. Take no one captive, and you've done that. And after that confrontation, there is yet one more characteristic: resistance to accountability when wrong has been committed. Saul said to Samuel, "I did obey the voice of the Lord." Look at that: resistance to accountability when wrong has been committed. You got it all wrong, Samuel. I wanted to do what's right, but those people, they kept coming across with this sacrifice idea. And why, I've just brought Agag back, and we've utterly destroyed all the others. I mean, what more could you ask? What more could I ask? All of them. And the people took some of the spoil and the sheep and the oxen and the choicest things to devote it to destruction, to sacrifice to God. How much better to sacrifice than to destroy them? Meaning, I'm not really accountable, Samuel. I'm the king around here. He's passing the buck. He's backpedaling. He's running away from responsibility. And I want you to get this straight, ladies and gentlemen. Verse 22, verse 23, God wrote this. Some of the strongest words in the entire Old Testament. Has the Lord as much delight in burnt offerings and sacrifices as in obeying the voice of the Lord? To obey is better than sacrifice. To heed than the fat of rams. Hang on to your seat. For rebellion is as the sin of divination. The Living Bible reads, rebellion is as bad as the sin of witchcraft. Hey, let me give you a little counsel that God's really gotten a hold of me with. He doesn't laugh at rebellion. It's as bad as if your kid were into witchcraft. It's as bad as if your teenager were openly in idolatry. It's as bad as if you, husband, we're worshiping at a false shrine. Are you, wife? Are you, young career person? It is as bad as witchcraft. It isn't a cutesy little thing that's kind of it shows how independent he is. It's as witchcraft. Because you have rejected the authority, I have rejected you. A rebellious heart is no less grievous to God than demonic involvement. Finally, thank God, finally the king lays down his arms and says with a sigh, I have sinned. Listen, that's the hardest thing to get out of somebody's mouth, but it's the place to begin. I understand at the Alcoholics Anonymous meetings when they gather, a person introduces himself, hello, I'm Johnny Jones, I am an alcoholic. Hello, I am Mary Smith. I am an alcoholic. Frankly, that's the first step toward recovery, is to admit I am an alcoholic. I am Saul the king. I am a sinner. I need help. I've gone wrong because of two reasons. Verse 24, I feared the people. That's peer pressure. I listened to their voice. That's human counsel. I have sinned. I wish I had the time to develop the follow-up here. Saul wishes for Samuel to endorse him, and Samuel says, I don't endorse you. No. I have verse 26, I'll not return with you. And Saul seizes him by the robe, and he pulls on his robe until it tears the robe. And Samuel turns around and says, just in that way God has torn the kingdom from you. And Saul pleads again, at least to honor me before the elders. And I read that Samuel, verse 35, did not see Saul again till the day of his death. That's a heinous sin. Hey, without making it walk on all fours, I want to tell you, this passage says just volumes to us today. I want to take the application in three stages, and I want you to get this very firmly fixed in your mind. I need it in mine too. I want to think of childhood, adolescence, and then adulthood. I'll be brief, and I'll try to make my words concise. Pointed. Childhood.
rebellious nature.

0: is conceived in a home where parents relinquish control. A rebellious nature is conceived in a home where parents relinquish control. Your child can forgive you of all sorts of wrong, but that'll give them their toughest battle when they're adults. That's the hardest thing in the world for them to forgive you of, that you relinquished your control. I'm told by some of our youth workers that there's a growing need for control in the homes of some of our kids. That concerns me. I've been told by the gal that works at the 7-Eleven that her hardest day is Sunday because of those kids. Hey, that's our gang. They're our family. We need help, parents. Don't relinquish control. Thank God if your child is bright enough to understand. My heart goes out to those with children whose minds can't grasp it. I think of the privilege it is to have that reasoning power so that you can help your child understand as he or she grows, they will ultimately be in control of themselves. Independent, functioning, fully alive, fully happy people, fully productive. If you relinquish control, it is a dastardly thing. Here's the second. A rebellious spirit is cultivated. Now, this is adolescence. A rebellious spirit is cultivated among peers who resist control. You graduate your child from childhood to adolescence. An adolescent stage, he will or she will seek out rebellious friends. I'll tell you, the longer I live, the more I believe the most significant persons in the lives of our adolescents is their friends. Not their teachers. Not even their pastor. And often, hard as it may be to believe this, often not their parents, because they are not with you as much as they are with their friends. A rebellious spirit is cultivated among peers who resist control. And if it isn't curbed there, here's the last. A rebellious life is crushed by God when he regains control. A rebellious life is crushed by God when he regains control. And some are in the crushing stage because as you look back, you know that there has beat in your breast the heart of a rebel. I am not saying that we are to be all followers. We're not made to be followers. You can be an independent leader, an eagle-like person in mind and heart, and have a submissive spirit before God and others. That makes a beautiful combination. You can be gifted, uniquely used with the will of a George Patton, and yet at the same time walk humbly before your God as a unique vessel of honor. I don't want to end with some fantastic story. I don't have one. I'll end with the reading of the verse one more time. Rebellion is as bad as the sin of witchcraft, and stubbornness is as bad as worshiping idols. Question authority. Yes, that's what our world advises. Before God, I challenge us to submit to it for a change. I'd like us to bow before him, our authority. Hard words to hear, especially if it is an ailment right now happening in your life or your home. For some of you, it is a reflection of a spiritual condition before God. You are bound and determined that you'll do it your way, and God will have to get what he can. Well, my friend, then your eternity will be spent in hell. Because he has devised the way, and it is not by your works, your production, your achievements, your money, your name, it will be only by His grace. He tells you when you come to Him that you must come like a child. If you have never come to God through faith in His Son, well, you are in rebellion to His plan. And He says to you today, come, come. Jesus Christ died that you might live, and He lives that you might have the power to handle that old, strong, sinewy nature that's determined to have its way. Right where you're sitting, you can pass from death unto life, from a rebel heart to a submissive child of God, by believing Jesus Christ died for you personally and rose from the dead for you personally. We have some very carefully trained counselors, people with big hearts, anxious to help you get started. They will open the Bible and carefully, with dignity, quietly introduce you to the way. Please take the time to seal this decision today. Father, I realize anew that there is no substitute for the Word of God. Even when it is handled by one whose life has been marked by sin and failure, myself, I realize that Your Word never returns empty. May it reach a heart and a home today that finds itself in rebellion. And may it do its work. May it sound the alarm. May it bring us back to You, Your way, Father, which is the only way to happiness. Thank You for those today who have come to know Your Son. Assist them as they, like little infants, learn to walk in Your family. We pray through Jesus Christ our Lord. Amen.
1: 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I'm referring to Chuck Swindoll's personal memoir called Awakened by Grace. 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I'm Bill Meyer. 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
8: When Jesus taught the people, he used stories or parables to convey a specific point. 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

0: You're listening to the Question and Answer program with our Bible teacher, Dr. J. Vernon McGee, and this is a ministry of the Through the Bible Radio Network. Now, our first question comes from a listener in Jeffersonville, Ohio. He says, could you please explain the meaning of Luke chapter 16, verse 9, which says, and I say to you, make friends for yourselves by unrighteous mammon, that when you fail, they may receive you into an everlasting home.
1: Many of the parables the Lord gave are parables by contrast, and this happens to be one of them. The Lord Jesus cites a man of the world who, when he found out he was going to lose his job, he began to dicker with the customers of the man he was working for, and he made a good deal with them, which was entirely wrong. But he was thinking of his future. And so his investments were pretty good. He was able to extend consideration to them, and he received consideration after he was fired. You see, he's building up something. Now, it's totally wrong what he did, but he was smart. And the Lord Jesus says that the children of this world, crooked even, they are wiser than the children of light. Now, what he's saying is, now, how do you invest your money, this mammon of unrighteousness? We've got some of it, all of us have, that's not worth as much as it once was, but where do you invest your dollars for God? I know people that go down at the stock market. When I was pastoring downtown Los Angeles, they'd sit all day in a broker's office watching that stock market board going up and down. They're investing, you see. They are wise. Smart. Some of them made money, so I was told. One man I heard about made a fortune doing that sort of thing. How do you invest God's money? Do you hear some sentimental appeal on the radio or in your church, and you are moved by it, and you give to that? You're not smart, may I say to you. You're not smart at all. Why don't you investigate? When they say that they're a worldwide mission, we claim that we're getting the Word of God out to the world. Do you give to this program? Do you know whether we're doing it or not? You ought to find out. You ought to investigate. That's the reason I read letters, so people will know. You see, friends, because when you invest money, you are actually building something with wood, hay, stubble, or with gold and silver and precious stones. And don't you want to invest so for the future that when you get in God's presence someday, he said, my, you've sure got a nice deposit here of gold. Some of us are going to get there and found out that all we had was a haystack, and they've already burned it up because every man's work's going to be tested by fire. I found out that a lot of these rich men, they're smart fellas when it comes to investing and in their business. But you know, some Christian worker that's got a good line of gab can come along, butter them up, and they'll make out a substantial check for a work that's doing nothing. May I say to you, you're just building wood, hay, and stubble, friends. Why don't you investigate? Why don't you find out and put your money where it's going to receive you someday into heaven? And this is practical, you see. Our Lord has been very practical there.
0: Our next question comes to us from a listener in Big Rapids, Michigan, and she writes, could you please explain what is meant by the word lawful in 2 Corinthians chapter 12, verse 4?
1: And so we're going to attempt to do that, but we'll first have to turn to 2 Corinthians. And I'd like to say that it concerns this term here of lawful. What does it actually mean? And the thought in that, I want to read the verse, of course. 2 Corinthians 12, verse 4, reads like this. How that he was caught up. This speaks of the incident when Paul was caught up to the third heaven. How that he was caught up into paradise and heard unspeakable words, which is not lawful for a man to utter. Now, the word lawful here is a revelation of the fact that you have a Greek word that it's practically impossible to put it into English. I can tell you what it means. I can give you that, and I trust that that will explain to you maybe why they used the term that they did. It's not lawful The word is a very interesting word, and it means that it's something that is not allowed. It's not permitted. It's something that is beyond the boundary of expression. It means actually that it's impossible to express it. And Paul is not saying that there is some rule that is abroad that makes it impossible for him to tell them what he saw and heard, but that it was actually so wonderful and ecstatic and exciting that the vocabulary, the Greek vocabulary, is a beggar, because it cannot even furnish him, cannot even give him one word that would tell how wonderful it was what he saw. And that word lawful is a very poor translation, but I think it's the best that you can get. It's impossible. It's impossible for it to be put into a language that day in Greek. Certainly you couldn't put it in our language as all. The original word, the verb, means to be out of the country. And we have a few expressions today that carry the meaning way out. We say a certain thing or a certain person, my, he's way out. And what we mean is you can't explain. It actually means it's in the realm of reason, but not in the realm of speech. I hope that I've conveyed to you something of the meaning of that. That's the reason that the Greek language is such a wonderful language, that we have the gospel and the New Testament given to us in that.
0: We come now to a question from a listener in Marriott Island, Washington, who writes, "We often hear the statement, absent from the body, present with the Lord. Could you please explain what Paul meant by this statement, as mentioned in 2 Corinthians chapter 5, verses 6 through 8?
1: Well, I think, frankly, that the passage in 2 Corinthians that you refer to is speaking of that same thing, that is, the death of Christians and what actually takes place. And we're told here that Paul says in 2 Corinthians, the 5th chapter, and you have given here, and I'm trying to find your verses, 7 and 8. He has here in verse 6, if you'll begin there, "Therefore, we are always confident, knowing that whilst we are at home in the body, we are absent from the Lord, for we walk by faith, not by sight. We are confident, I say, and willing rather to be absent from the body and to be present with the Lord." And Paul is saying here actually two things, that if we are present with the Lord, we are absent from the body, and if we are absent from the body, we are present with the Lord. And he means that is something that takes place instantaneously. That is, I don't think that there is any time period. I don't think you could say it's a second or a half a second or anything like that. I believe that he says about the coming of Christ, in a moment, in the twinkling of an eye. Well, what is the twinkling of an eye? When the eye goes down, or when it comes up, or both, and how long does it take? Well, some busybody in the past has measured that, and they come up with something like one less than 100th of a second. So it takes place in a very quick time. And that is the thing Paul is actually emphasizing in 2 Corinthians. But I think you get a better understanding of what is said here, because it's the exact language that you hear the clergy use, as you say today. And that's in Philippians, the first chapter, verse 23 and 24. Now listen to this. Paul says, "For I'm in a strait between two, having a desire to depart and be with Christ, which is far better. Nevertheless, to abide in the flesh is more needful for you." And then he has just said that it's absent from the body and present with the Lord here. And he says that I'm in a strait between two, having a desire to depart and be with Christ, which is far better. And that is absent from the body and present with the Lord. And that is the death of a believer. That when a believer dies, the moment that the spirit leaves this body in which we are living today, and Paul says in that passage in 2 Corinthians that this is a tabernacle, just a tent that we live in down here. It's a very frail tent. You put it in front of an automobile going 35 miles an hour, and believe me, you'll move out of that tabernacle in a hurry. And for a child of God, the moment he's absent from the body, that same moment, he's in the presence of the Lord Jesus Christ. And that is what Paul means. And I'm glad that you hear ministers use that, because I think it's a very wonderful thing to use that language. And it is entirely Bible language that they're using. I'm sure you're not complaining about that. But I think if you use the Philippian passage, that it will be more understandable to you.
0: We turn now to this question from a listener in Raleigh, North Carolina, who writes, could you please explain the meaning of Matthew chapter 25, verse 20?
1: That's Matthew 25, 20. He says, and I want to be sure I have the right verse, and so he that had received 5 talents came and brought other 5 talents, saying, Lord, thou deliverest unto me 5 talents. Behold, I've gained beside them 5 talents more. Well, the important thing is that God equipped this man with a great talent, and that probably was of teaching the Word of God. And I consider that wonderful talent. And so this man exercised it. Now, there was a man there that just had 1 talent, and this is the danger today. When I went to the Church of the Open Doors, Pastor, a dear lady came to me after the first service and said, Dr. McGee, I sit back there in row 5, 3 seats in, been sitting there for about 15 years, and I'll pray for you, but there's nothing I can do. Well, may I say to you that to pray for the preacher is a ministry. And the trouble is that there are a lot of people that saying today, well, there's nothing for me to do. I can just pray. Well, friends, make sure you exercise that 1 talent, because our Lord, he had a little difficulty with the person with 1 talent who would not exercise it. And therefore, this entire parable illustrates the fact that you and I are held responsible for the gift that God's given. And if God hasn't given you a gift to be a speaker or a singer or a Sunday school teacher, you must have 1 talent somewhere along the line. Or maybe you have 10 talents and don't recognize what it is. I know that 2 young men years ago, one agreed to go to the mission field and the other agreed to stay home and support him. And he supported him as long as he lived. Now, may I say to you, I'm not sure which young man there had the 10 talents, and the one had the 1 talent. Whatever talent God's given you, be sure and use it. That's what that parable is teaching us.
0: In a previous question, a listener asked about a passage in Luke chapter 16. This listener from Eugene, Oregon, has a similar question. However, Dr. McGee gives a slightly different application of the passage as he responds to this question. Could you please explain Luke chapter 16, verses 1 through 12?
1: Of course, the one you're talking about here is really this question of the unjust steward. Now, Dr. Luke uses parables in a different way, and he's using this parable of the unjust steward to show how the man out in the world does it. In other words, this unjust steward, when he found out that he lost his job, he's going to be out in the cold. Why, he made arrangements, because he was a crook. He made arrangements to discount the bills in order that these people would be indebted to him, that were indebted to his master. And when he was finally put out, why, he had quite a bit coming to him. And I'm not sure what a lot of Christians use that method today. Now, what the Lord Jesus is saying, a child of God is not to use that method. We don't use the methods of the world. But we ought to have the same zeal that man had. He says, if therefore ye have not been faithful in the unrighteous mammon, who will commit to you the true riches? Now, if what God has given you today, if you're not using it for God, that is, as one man says to me, God's part comes first, and then I take what's left. If you're not showing that you're a steward of God, may I say to you, the Lord Jesus said, you don't even come up to the man of the world in zeal. And the child of God should exhibit that kind. It's wonderful today to see, and I have that privilege of seeing so many of God's servants that give their time and their money to God's work today. They are using the zeal that the unjust steward used. And if the man of the world can use that kind of zeal, why don't God's children? And the Lord Jesus said, we are to exercise just a little zeal when we're serving God today. That's the meaning, I think, of the parable, the broad meaning.
0: Here's a question from a listener in Shafter, California, who writes, James, in his epistle, says that faith without works is dead. Why do pastors who believe in the eternal security of the believer try to get around this verse in doubtful ways?
1: Well, may I say to you, that's not been my experience. I do not know any preacher who believes in the eternal security of the believer attempts to evade or get around this passage of Scripture. I know when we teach it, why we bump right up against it, and I personally don't see that it presents a problem at all, especially when you look at the book of James. James is writing from a very practical standpoint. In fact, he's writing from man's viewpoint. And he wrote after the church had come into existence, and there were great many that apparently were professing to be followers of Christ that probably were like Ananias and Sapphira, that they made a profession, but they didn't carry it out in works. Now, James says from man's standpoint that faith without works is dead. And I believe that that's literally true. Now, even John Calvin said, faith alone saves, but the faith that saves is not alone. I use the same thing quite a bit, especially in dealing with the parable of the prodigal son. That boy was a son all the way through that parable. It's not how a man becomes a son of God. It's how a son of God who gets into sin can return to his heavenly Father, that the Father will always welcome him home. And it has several other good meanings there. And one is that it has to do with the eternal security of the believer. And with this passage, faith without works is dead. You know, that boy in the pig pen was never a pig. He lived like a pig. He ate like a pig, but he wasn't a pig. And since he had the nature of his father, he wanted to go home. And one day he said, I will arise and go to my father. And one day he arose and he went to his father. Why? Because he's a son. A son will always do that. Now, when you try to tell me, well, I knew a fellow who was a drunkard, he got saved, and then he went back to drinking, and he became even worse than he was before. Well, that man got cleaned up, reformed a little, but he didn't get saved, as we say. He did not really appropriate the redemption that there is in Christ. He made a profession, but he had possessed nothing. And this is a good scripture. Faith without works is dead. Saving faith will produce works. And if it doesn't, you just have to come to one conclusion. Now, I've had funeral services of several people that were members of my church, and I honestly wondered about their salvation. I couldn't help but wonder. But I always take the position, the minute that that man ceased to breathe, he's out of my hands. He's before God now, not before me. I can't judge him anymore. I find it difficult to judge the dead that have already gone there before God, and they'll have to stand before him. But if they're a child of God, you can be sure of one thing, they're going to produce works. And works follow salvation. Works do not precede salvation. And we need to keep that in mind.
0: Now, this listener in Orlando, Florida, has a question from Psalm 48, verse 13. He writes, how could this psalm refer to a future generation when, according to you, this psalm is after the kingdom has already been established?
1: There was something else that I said that I wish you had heard, because as we entered the Psalms especially, I said many of these psalms are written, and they are prophetic psalms, messianic psalms, and they look forward to the time of the kingdom being established upon this earth and upon the king reigning upon this earth. Now they have a present application for that generation that was then living in David's day. And when he said here in Psalm 48, he says in verse 13, mark ye well her bulwarks, consider her palaces, that ye may tell it to the generation following. For this God is our God forever and ever. He will be our guide even unto death. Now, he's definitely talking to the people of that generation. And they were seeing Jerusalem at the time of David and Solomon. That was the pinnacle of the kingdom. That was when it reached its zenith. From then on, it was downhill. In fact, after Solomon, a divided kingdom. But at this particular time, why, there was David and Solomon standing at the very top. Now, they were to tell that to their generation. Because the psalm is looking forward to a day when the king is going to reign, and if you tell how wonderful it was during the time of Solomon, David, it would give the generations that were coming something to base their faith on, that there's a day coming when it'll be restored and be 10 times more glorious than it was in the time of David and Solomon. And that is the way that you have to interpret these psalms. There's always a danger of spiritualizing scripture. And a great deal of so-called Bible teaching today, especially in the Old Testament, it does not take into account the local situation at all, or the interpretation of the passage. It's not Bible interpretation, it's simply Bible application. That is, they draw a lesson from it, and they can draw any kind of a lesson from it if they don't get the interpretation accurate. And I heard one some time ago on a book in the Bible, and I was amazed to hear the interpretation that came from it. It pictured a scene of great joy and that sort of thing. And the message was taken from the Lamentations of all things. No interpretation of it at all. And that is a grave danger. But in the book of Psalms, and especially in Psalms, he is speaking, these were to be sung, you see, and a local application. In fact, a local interpretation in many places, but they are looking forward to a day that's coming. And all of them have that forward look. I doubt whether there is any psalm, at least I know of none, that does not have that forward look into the future.
0: With that, we come to the close of another question and answer program. We hope that you've been stirred to search the scriptures for yourself as you seek answers to your questions. 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
1: 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Coming up in just a moment, we're going to hear more from Dr. David Jeremiah in Turning Point, and then it's Simple Faith with Pastor Bill Henry on 93.9 KPDQ.
2: Pressure is covering most of the western states, and that means fair weather for us for the rest of the weekend. It'll be clear overnight, our low in the mid-50s, and then we get a sunny Sunday, low 80s on the high. Clear on Sunday night, down to the upper 50s, sunny and slightly cooler on Monday, upper 70s. I'm meteorologist Steve Hamilton on KPDQ.
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5: Planned Parenthood is facing renewed scrutiny over allegations surrounding fraud. Students for Life Action says federal agencies already have significant evidence to review, including allegations involving PPP loan eligibility, Medicaid fraud, fetal tissue practices, health and safety violations, failure to report sexual abuse, and workplace discrimination. In January, the Small Business Administration opened a review of more than $88 million in Paycheck Protection Program loans involving 38 Planned Parenthood affiliates. The agency said that affiliates found to have submitted false or incorrect certifications could face repayment, loss of loan forgiveness, or civil and even criminal referrals.
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1: Welcome to Turning Point Weekend Edition. If life seems more urgent and unsettled these days, it could be due to a rise in spiritual warfare. To interview Dr. Jeremiah about The Battle for Your Soul, his new book and teaching series on spiritual warfare, here's special guest Sheila Walsh.
2: You sense it, don't you? A force in the world actively working against your peace, your family, and your faith. Well, the Bible calls this spiritual warfare. And while the reality of this unseen battle can sound intimidating, Dr. David Jeremiah wants to offer a liberating truth. You have nothing to fear in Christ. For too long, the topic of spiritual warfare has been shrouded in confusion and sensationalism. For these reasons, in the next few minutes, we cut through the noise to give you the clear, biblical perspective you need. Dr. Jeremiah will point us to Scripture, where we will discover that we are not helpless targets, but victors in Christ. He wants us to know that it's time to stop walking in fear and start living in the confidence of the one who has already overcome the world. The unseen war is real, but your victory is already secured. So, if you're ready for this fascinating discussion, help me welcome pastor, teacher, author, and my very dear friend, Dr. David Jeremiah. I'm excited about this one.
3: I can tell.
2: Over the years, I've had the privilege of interviewing you. We've talked about so many different subjects. This one seems a little more intimidating, spiritual warfare. Why did you determine to do this and at this time?
3: Because, Sheila, everywhere I've gone over these last months, it's just been so evident that this is going on. Yeah. Maybe the best way to say that, the way people will understand it is, and maybe you've said this because I know we've said it at home, something is different about what's happening right now. Yeah. Something is different. Yeah. And everybody wonders what it is. I believe that one of the things that's very different is the intensity of the enemy trying to take us out.
2: Yeah. Now, you've been preaching faithfully for many years. Have you taught on spiritual warfare before?
3: Yes, I did a series on spiritual warfare some years ago. And then when I taught the book of Ephesians, we covered it there because that's where most of it is. And we've talked about it, but not anything like the intensity with which we're dealing with it now.
2: Yeah. What I found fascinating in your teaching, you talk about biblical secrets of spiritual warfare. Why do you call them secrets?
3: Well, they're not secrets because nobody can figure them out. They're secrets because they've not been revealed.
2: Wow.
3: You know, in the Bible, oftentimes the secret is something that has not yet been revealed. Like in the New Testament, you have the introduction of the church, but it was unknown in the Old Testament. It was a secret in the Old Testament. This is a secret. And, you know, the Bible tells us that there are things we should know about spiritual warfare, and they're secrets to most people, but after we get done with this, they won't be secrets anymore.
2: Excellent. I can't wait. Now, you talk in your teaching, you've got four specific areas: the war zone, the war, the weapons, and the warrior.
3: Yeah.
2: So let's start with the war zone.
3: Okay. The spiritual war that we fight, though it affects our bodies, doesn't really happen in our bodies. It happens in our souls, in that immaterial part of us that's who we are, the part that goes to heaven when we die as Christians, when we're absent from the body and present with the Lord. Your soul is that part of you that's real, but oftentimes get pushed to the side because we're so intrigued with the body.
2: Why is it so important for each one of us to protect our soul?
3: Because, Sheila, the soul is the part of you that relates to God. You say, well, what about my body? Your body can't relate to God because God doesn't have a body, right? He's a spirit. So if you're going to relate to God, you have to relate to him through your soul. And if you let your soul get battered, beaten, and destroyed, your relationship with God is going to suffer major hits. Mm-hmm.
2: Can your soul be possessed by anything but God?
3: You know, I think there's a veiled question there. Mm-hmm. Can we be possessed by demons or all that? And my understanding of that has always been that if you have the Holy Spirit in you, you can't be possessed by two things. The Holy Spirit possesses you when you become a Christian. But You can be obsessed by the devil.
2: Right.
3: Somebody said he may not be in your heart, but he can sit on your shoulder, you know, and he will give you grief. I don't believe it's possible for a Christian to be demon-possessed, to be controlled by Satan, because the Holy Spirit is within you, and he won't let that happen.
2: So that's a war zone. So let's talk about the war. In battle for your soul, you say it takes place in three different areas: the battle around you, the battle inside you, and the battle above you. Let's start with the battle around you.
3: Well, let me just first of all say, Sheila, that those three categories come from an ancient theologian by the name of Augustine, where he introduced to us the phrase, the world, the flesh, and the devil.
2: Right.
3: Those are the three enemies of every Christian: the world, the flesh, and the devil. The world is the enemy around you, the flesh is the enemy inside of you, and the devil is the enemy above you. The enemy around you, the world, is the pressure you face because you live in this world. In Romans, it says, don't let the world squeeze you into its mold. The famous passage, Romans 12, 1 and 2. What that means is there's a system in place in this world that's different than what Christianity is. And it's opposed to Christianity. And it continually is trying to get you to live according to the tenets of that philosophy. And that's why Paul wrote, don't let that world system squeeze you into its mold. You stand strong for Christ. Don't become like the world. The world is materialism and all the things that you can see. The world cares very little for the soul. The world cares only for the things they can touch and feel and count.
2: What about the war within?
3: The war within is the flesh. And I like to say that more than anything else, the flesh is indicative of the old nature. The flesh in you is everything you were before you were a Christian. And what some people are surprised about is when you become a Christian, the flesh doesn't go away. And I always tell people, if you don't believe that, ask your husband or your wife, and they will tell you that is a true statement. The flesh, the old nature, is the part of you that wants to keep you from having victory in your life. And that's what that is.
2: And the battle above you?
3: The battle above you is Satan. And the Bible says Satan goes around like a roaring lion seeking whom he may devour. And he's got a plan for each one of us to seduce us. And he knows exactly what our weaknesses are. We're going to talk about some of the things that are useful to Satan in bringing us away from the dynamic soul God wants us to be.
2: I have to honestly say, having the privilege of reading this earlier, I think this is one of the most profound, important books that you have written in a long, long time. I read everything you write. My husband and I watch it on television, but this is so practical for the world that we are living in right now. And you say that we all face two wars, a revolutionary war of the soul and a civil war of the soul.
3: Well, I'm trying to be a little cute with that, Sheila, but the revolutionary war is the war that you have with God before you become a Christian. The Bible says when you become a Christian, you make peace with God. Before you become a Christian, you are at enmity with God. If you don't remember those days as Christians, you know you didn't love God. God loved you, but you were his enemy. When you become a Christian, you have peace with God. That's the revolutionary war. Mm-hmm. But once you become a Christian, conflict doesn't go away. And that's a surprise to most people. I started the introduction of this book with a statement that goes like this: if God is so good, why am I doing so bad? You know, that's the way a lot of people feel. If God is in my heart, if I'm a Christian, why do I still fight all these battles that I'm fighting?
2: I love the fact that you lay out so many of the battles that we can relate to. So I want to talk about the first one, is the war with pride. You call it the seedbed of sin. Why do you call pride the seedbed of sin?
3: Pride is the original sin. Pride is the sin of Lucifer when he said, I will be like the Most High God. He decided he didn't want to worship God. He wanted to be God. And he was thrown out of heaven with the angels and has been terrorizing us ever since. But pride is an attempt to put something else in the place of God in your life. And it is not only the original sin, it's the fundamental sin. Just about all of the other sins find their roots in pride. And you know what's interesting about pride? It's a quiet sin. It's a sin that you can have in your heart, and nobody needs to know about it unless you open your big mouth and let them find out. But pride is a very, very difficult thing for people to understand. And the Bible says to us that God does not do well with the proud. He wants us to be humble.
2: Yeah. You also talk about the battlefield of temptation. Now, even Jesus was tempted.
3: Right. You know, Sheila, a lot of times people think temptation is sin, but temptation isn't sin. It couldn't possibly be sin because Jesus was tempted three times and Jesus was perfect. Yeah. Temptation's not sin. Yielding to it is sin. You know, somebody said it this way, temptation knocks at the door. But if you unlock the door and let it in, that's the sin.
2: Right.
3: You know, sin is yielded to temptation. But temptation is fierce and it affects everybody in this room. I preached on it and I said, I always wonder if my messages are applicable to everybody in church. Today, I'm absolutely certain that everybody in church is a candidate for this message because it's about temptation.
2: You write, too, about lust. Is lust different than temptation?
3: Well, temptation is the urge to get involved in lust. Temptation is the door into lust. Lust is not fun to talk about, not easy to talk about. And it's not just sex. It's the lust of the flesh and the lust of the mind. Lust is wanting something that's not yours and seeking to take that to yourself when it doesn't belong to you.
2: How do we protect ourselves and our families? Because if you listen to commercials at the moment on television, it's like you deserve this, you deserve that. It's all about more, more, more. How do we protect our souls?
3: Well, you're talking about the materialism issues that come. It's interesting to me. I never thought about this until I wrote this book. Did you know that materialism is kind of like the major enemy? Because at the end of the book of Revelation, there's a whole chapter about the end of it, about how the markets are destroyed and how they come to an end. The Bible says this, you can't love God and mammon. And mammon is a synonym for materialism. Materialism is the love of everything you can see, feel, touch, grab, as opposed to God, who no man has ever seen, and the spiritual things that are a part of the soul. And today that's a big, big problem. And it's not just a problem in the world, it's a problem in the church.
2: Let's talk about one that people might not think of as a battlefield, jealousy. Why is that so detrimental?
3: You know what, Sheila? Jealousy shrinks your soul.
2: Yes.
3: It just shrinks it. Amen. You get so caught.

0: The rulers of darkness. Who are the rulers of darkness?
1: The rulers of darkness, I believe, Sheila, that's Satan's network. You know, he took some of the angels with him when he fell from heaven, and he has a network of angels, evil angels, that help him. In some ways, it seems as if the scripture teaches he has geographical angels, because the prince of Persia in the book of Daniel was an angel, and he was very much involved in that particular part of the country. So I don't know all of the organizational structure of Satan's domain, but it's not just Satan. It's Satan and his angels, Satan and his demons, and they are well organized and profoundly educated and know everything there is to know about us.
0: So let's move on to the weapons of our warfare.
1: Okay.
0: The armor of God that is talked about in Ephesians 6, how often do we need to put this on?
1: Well, I had a teacher in seminary named Ray Stedman. He put it on every morning. He got up every morning and literally put on the armor of God.
0: Amen.
1: And actually, I found the little prayer where he did that, and I put it in the book. So if you get the book, you'll find his prayer to put on the whole armor. But I think we can take that in a literal way as putting on the armor. More than anything else, we should understand what the armor is and what it does for us. And go through those. And there's a chapter in this book on every piece of armor. Interestingly enough, of all the pieces of armor that God has given us, only one is an offensive piece, and that's the sword of the Spirit, which is the word of truth, the word of God. All the rest of them are defensive. Interesting, because we're not told to advance, we're told to stand our ground. Why is that? Because Jesus has already taken all the territory. Amen. And we're not fighting for victory, we're fighting from victory.
0: Yes.
1: And so we can stand and fight the victory. And all those implements are there to help us do that.
0: So let's talk about the belt of truth.
1: You know, outside of just the armor of the believer, truth is central to everything, isn't it? Isn't it true that if you know the truth, you know what to do? So the truth is so important. Jesus said, I am the way, the truth, and the life. He's the truth. And then the Bible is referred to several times as the word of truth. Mm-hmm. So when you fight against the enemy, if you know what's true, and you know how to stand in the truth, and you've spent your life learning out the truth and discovering the truth, being students of the Word of God, the reason I'm a teacher is because I believe that the truth is everything. If you teach people the truth, they have the power and the strength to know what to do. And so the belt which holds all the other pieces of armament together is the truth.
0: Yeah.
1: It's the Word of God. It's God's truth.
0: Let's move on to the next piece, the breastplate of righteousness. What does the breastplate protect?
1: It protects your heart, your soul. It protects the part of you, the immaterial part of you. And it refers to several things, but the two main things, it refers first of all to the righteousness of Christ. You're protected not because you're a good person, you're protected because you are righteous in Jesus Christ. The most amazing thing that ever happened in the world is when Jesus took your sin and gave you his righteousness. Amen. The best deal that's ever been done by anybody, anywhere. You got his righteousness, he got your sin.
0: Wow.
1: And that righteousness covers you, it protects you, keeps you from being victimized by the enemy. So it's first of all Christ's righteousness, that's positional righteousness. Then there's personal righousness, how you live, you're to be righteous too. Someone has said that sanctification, which is personal righteousness, is only and simply becoming in practice what you already are in position.
0: Wow.
1: You were righteous in Christ, now go live a righteous life. And when you live that righteous life, it's a tremendous warfare against the enemy.
0: Amen. Goes on to talk about the gospel of peace. Why is the gospel in there as a piece of armor?
1: You know, that may be the hardest piece of the armor to really grab hold of, and there are more than a few understandings of that. But the gospel of peace is a picture of evangelism, in my estimation, of going forth with the gospel and sharing the truth of the peace that God gives us. And we need to be equipped with shoes to be able to do that. And also, those shoes were not like the Adidas that we wear, but they were boots with cleats in them that enables you to stand the ground and not be moved and have a strong position in your faith.
0: What about the shield of faith? How do we use the shield of faith?
1: Well, the shield of faith is given to us so that we can withstand the darts of the enemy, the fiery darts of the enemy. Anybody ever have any of those come after you? Yeah, and the shield of faith is a picture of building your knowledge of the Word of God and your faith in God, and being able to withstand the darts when they come. They don't always have to hit home. Mm-hmm. If you build a shield that will enable you to withstand them.
0: Then Paul mentions a piece that protects our head, which is the helmet of salvation.
1: I think that's the last defensive mm-hmm. part of the armor. It's a reflection of the importance of your mind. Protect your mind.
0: Wow.
1: Make sure you protect your mind. Everything that happens to you starts, first of all, with what you think. Mm-hmm. It comes through the mind. And if you allow your mind to be an open door to whatever, mm-hmm. you discover it's very hard to be successful in your battle with the soul.
0: One of the things you write about that I love, you talk about worship as a weapon. Talk to us about that.
1: Well, that's based on an Old Testament story where the enemy was coming, and they sent the choir out to stand against the enemy. And they worshiped. And the Bible says when they worshiped, the enemy was defeated. I wanted to put that in there. That was kind of an extra thing.
0: I love it, though.
1: We weren't going to put it in there, and I told everybody, no, we got to put that in there, because it is true that when we lift our voices in worship to the Lord, one of my favorite writers said, when you worship the Lord, the devil runs.
0: Yeah.
1: Yeah. And when you worship the Lord, you can sense the power in that, when you're really worshiping God. I cannot tell you how vital that is, even for somebody like me. I told our people not long ago that because of all of the challenges that I've had, some folks have said to me, well, why don't you just stay in the green room, and when it's time to preach, they can come and get you, and you come out, and you won't have to be out there so long. I said, I couldn't do that. I have to be in the worship. If I'm not in the worship, I haven't got any strength. The worship of the service gives you the strength and the power to stand up and preach.
0: Beautiful.
1: There is such power in that. Why would I stay in the green room and miss that? I mean, I can't understand anybody doing that.
0: Absolutely, absolutely. So we've talked about the war zone. We've talked about the war and the weapons of warfare. Let's talk about the fact that we are warriors.
1: Sheila, that's true. We are the warriors, all of us. And I wanted to finish this book off with some encouragement for us as warriors. How do we go forth into battle? And one of the thoughts that came to me were the words of Joshua in the book of Joshua, where we're told, be strong, be courageous, do not be dismayed, for the Lord your God is with you wherever you go. And we took all of those individual statements and created chapters out of them. I love the one about courage where he says, be courageous three times. And the last time he says, have not I said, be courageous? You know, like, are you guys listening? So I think of all the things you can find in the Bible in one place, you won't find a more succinct group of qualities that are necessary if you're going to be a spiritual warrior. You got to be courageous.
0: Yeah, I love it. You talk about be aware, be strong, be courageous, but then you go on to say, we are not to be dismayed.
1: That's in the passage too.
0: Yeah.
1: That means don't let it overwhelm you. Don't get discouraged. Joshua was told when you go into battle, and they were going against some pretty strong enemies, don't get discouraged. How many of you know it's possible to get discouraged in the battle, to get overwhelmed sometimes when you know that God is in the picture? The one thing you know is God is good and he loves you and he will help you if you let him do it.
0: Everywhere I go, and our audience will understand this, whether it's from the West Coast to the East Coast, people say to me, will you please tell Dr. Jeremiah how much he has helped us in our journey? What would you say to somebody who feels defeated?
1: You know, I think Satan has three things he does. First of all, he says it can't happen to you. Then when it happens to you, he tells you that you're done. And then he tells you you'll never be able to recover. All three of those are lies.
0: Yes.
1: They're lies from the pit of hell. You ought to know it can't happen to you. It can happen to any of us. But that doesn't mean you can't recover. The Bible says if we confess our sin, he's faithful and just to forgive us our sin and cleanse us from all unrighteousness. Let me tell you this. God is more anxious to forgive you than you are to be forgiven. But you have to be willing to say, I sinned, I'm wrong. Please, Lord, help me get back on the track. I don't know anybody that's ever done that who hasn't found that to be true. He will always receive you to himself. I would say that, you know, we're going to fall down sometimes. You're going to fall down. Be careful that you don't walk into traps. But learn more how to get back up, because getting back up is how you keep going. Amen.
0: Amen. Brothers and sisters, will you help me thank Dr. David Jeremiah?
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3: 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Coming up next, we join Pastor Bill Henry. 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
1: Do you hate anyone? Come on now, let's be honest. Here's Pastor Bill Henry.
2: We as Christians, we're not allowed to hate anyone. There's not one person you can say that you're able to hate. You can't hate Stalin or Hitler. You can't hate Trump or Barack Obama. You can't hate anybody. We can't hate the Jews. We can't hate those who persecute us. That is not the spirit that has been given to us, beloved in Christ, if we are of Christ.

0: Christians who claim to be without problems are either not telling the truth or not growing in their witness for Jesus Christ. Today on Simple Faith, we're going to see a root cause for the trials Christians face. It's persecution from those who are in opposition to the gospel. Pastor Bill Henry is currently teaching verse by verse through 1 Thessalonians, and we're going to head back to chapter 2 today. The unbelieving Jews are doing to Paul and the other Christians what Paul once did as an unbelieving Jew, all in the name of pleasing God. To tell us more about it, here's Pastor Bill Henry.
1: Now he goes on to talk about the Jews in Judea. Check it out in verse 15. Who killed both the Lord Jesus and their own prophets, and have persecuted us, and they do not please God and are contrary to all men. I love how Paul is letting the church here know, first of all, that they're not alone in their suffering. I don't know about you, but whenever you're not feeling good and suffering, sometimes, you don't wish it on anybody, but there still is a comfort that comes, is there not, when knowing that somebody else is dealing with the same thing? I remember a few months ago, we got the barfs come into our home. We haven't had that for a few years. And for some reason, it was oddly comforting that all five of us in the home were throwing up. It wasn't just me on the floor by the toilet or, you know. When we're suffering and when we're being persecuted, when we're suffering for Jesus Christ, when we're being made fun of at school or made fun of at work, or we have family members that won't speak to us because of our faith in Jesus Christ. And this is happening more and more today than ever before, than I've ever seen here in the United States and even the world. People don't even want to talk to you anymore. They don't want to dialogue with you. You're now a fascist. You're a Christian nationalist. And however they can label you to set you off on the shelf and put you to the side, even though you aren't a fascist, you're not a quote-unquote Christian nationalist, even though you're a Christian and you love our nation, perhaps. But it's happening more than ever. And beloved in Christ, take it as it is, as persecution, as suffering for Jesus Christ. And you're not alone in your suffering. As a matter of fact, we are those who are barely tasting what's happening every day in China, or even, worse, believe it or not, in North Korea or other countries. You go to most Islamic states and you'll be killed if you're a Christian. And if not, then you're paid you have to pay a heavy tax every month. Etc. And it's interesting though how Paul again is letting the church know, look, you're not alone in your suffering. They also killed the Lord Jesus. They killed their own prophets. They persecuted us. And they do not please God and are contrary to all men. Now, again, Paul is speaking some biblical truths about those there in Israel, those there in Judea, the Jews there who persecuted other Jews that had become Christians. And Paul gives specific examples. Notice he says they persecuted and killed Jesus. They persecuted their own prophets. They persecuted Paul and other Jewish Christians. Now, even though they thought they were pleasing God, they were not pleasing God. Because it even goes on to say here within our text, they do not please God. Even Paul, when he first went out, if you remember, he was all zealous to go round up the Christians. And he thought he was because he was pleasing God. And so they have this sense of zealousness, but not according to godliness, if you will. Now, it was the Jews, by the way, that did kill Jesus. They put Jesus, they brought him to Pilate to be put to death. The Bible clearly tells us this. And so we have to acknowledge that the Jews actually did bring Jesus. And they, when Pilate brought him out, what do you want me to do? And then crucify him. We know this. But did you know the Bible also tells us that the Romans put Jesus to death as well? 1 Corinthians chapter 2, verse 8. Which none of the rulers of this age knew, for had they known, rulers of this age would have been the rulers of Rome, would have been Pilate, those, they would not have crucified the Lord of glory. So we see here that our text says it was the Jews that killed Jesus, which they, definitely had a hand in. We also see that the Romans had a hand in crucifying Jesus. It was the actual Romans who put Jesus on the cross. Now, the Bible also tells us that we put Jesus to death, Hebrews chapter 2, verse 9. But we are able to see Jesus, who was ranked lower than the angels for a little while, crowned with glory and honor because of his having suffered death, in order that by the grace, unmerited favor of God to us sinners, he might experience death for every individual person. So here we have three people being blamed. How about a fourth? You ready for a fourth? Remember, none of this happened without Jesus truly freely choosing to do it. John 10, 17 and 18. Therefore, my Father loves me because I lay down my life that I may take it up again. No one takes it from me, but I lay it down of myself. I have the power to lay it down, and I have the power to take it again. This command I have received from my Father. Now, why am I saying this? Because today, and sadly, and even most wickedly, there are more and more people within the church that are blaming the Jewish people for the death of Jesus. It's a wicked thing. Maybe some are here today. You believe, well, you know, I don't like the Jewish people because they killed Jesus. And they use this excuse even around the world today. Many falsely in the name of Jesus, but they all, you know, it's an excuse for them to hate the Jews all over the world. And we see anti-Semitism raising and rising like it's never been before, at least in our lifetimes. Then they falsely go on to accuse the Jewish people of crazy and evil things. Oh, they're ruling the world, don't you know? Dr. Evil kind of stuff. And they believe so many lies about them from the father of lies, the devil, because they have seemingly come to hate the Jewish people so much. And remember, all in the name of Jesus. Well, they killed my Jesus after all. Now, it's true, but not totally true. Let's say you do hate the Jews for that. Do you also hate every Roman that you come into contact with? Do you also hate every other person in the world, including yourself? Do we also hate God himself for coming and laying down his own life? Most certainly not. Right there in that, those few simple words shows that everything else is Satan, simple and blatant anti-Semitism and hatred of God's chosen people, period. By the way, let me just say this as well, and you've heard me say this before. We as Christians, we're not allowed to hate anyone. There's not one person you can say that you're able to hate. You can't hate Stalin or Hitler. You can't hate Trump or Barack Obama. You can't hate anybody. We can't hate the Jews. We can't hate those who persecute us. That is not the spirit that has been given to us, beloved in Christ, if we are of Christ. And in these days, we need to be more founded in this, I believe, than ever. Because I'm telling you what, especially those, if you're on TikTok, if you're on Instagram, if you're on Facebook or X, or even watch any of the news, there are so many lies about the Jewish people that are out there. And sadly, so many of the young people especially, but a lot of older people, they're falling into these lies. Oh, well, they're doing this. They're exterminating all the people there in Palestine. What? Really? And I know of people that say they love Jesus and believe lies like that. Be careful, beloved in Christ. Be careful, because that's all of the father, the devil. Paul gives these examples. Notice again here in our text. First, they persecuted and killed Jesus. They also persecuted their own prophets. They also persecuted Paul and other Jewish people. You'll remember Stephen in the book of Acts when he's addressing the Sanhedrin. He said, hey, which of the prophets did our fathers not kill? And you guys killed the Messiah, by the way. And they ground their teeth and they got so mad. So they persecuted, and they also persecuted Paul and other Jewish Christians. Notice in verse 16, this is even the part of the persecution went on, forbidding us to speak to the Gentiles that they might be saved. So as always, fill up the measure of their sins, but wrath has come upon them to the uttermost. So hard had the hearts of the Jewish people become, most of them, that they didn't even want the Jewish people to be saved. Or excuse me, the Gentiles to be saved. Yet their own vitriol against Jesus and Christians, it says here in our text, where it says there, so they always fill up the measure of their sins. The New Living says that they continue to pile up their sins. So not only had they, most of the nation of Israel rejected Jesus, crucified Jesus, now they're adding up onto those sins as they persecute the Jews who had come to faith in Christ, and also now don't even want the Gentiles to be saved. So the Jews hated even more so that Paul and other Jewish Christians were going and bringing the gospel to Gentiles. Now, have you ever thought about this? Check this out. If they truly did not believe in Jesus, his death and resurrection, that Jesus was the Messiah, that he brought the true gospel, then why would they care if Paul and other Jews brought a false gospel to the Gentiles? You ever think about it that way? That's pretty crazy. Why would they even care? It's like, go ahead, get out of here, go bring it to the... No, they Satan knew that what Jesus claimed to be was true. Satan knew that Jesus had risen from the dead. Satan knew that what Peter and Paul and the others, the gospel that they gave was true. And so remember that at this time, because the nation of Israel had rejected God, rejected his Messiah, they basically, their hearts had been hardened. And so Satan did everything he could to stop them, even using the people, most of the people of Israel. Again, those who say that they're believers, right? Say they loved God, and yet they act totally contrary to God. Be careful, beloved in Christ, that we don't do the same thing. It can become so easy to get caught up in the things of the world, the ways of the world, and kind of start acting contrary to how we're to be acting as we're told biblically. Be careful of that. Now, so again, the Jews saw even, you know, sharing the gospel with the Gentiles as blasphemy, which again is weird if they didn't believe it was really true. And so even though they have to realize that they didn't want the Gentiles to be saved, they didn't think the Gentiles could be saved. But again, that goes against scripture after scripture after scripture. Let's look at a few. Genesis 12, 1 through 3. Now the Lord had said to Abram, get out of your country, from your family, and from your father's house, to a land that I will show you. I will make you a great nation. I will bless you and make your name great, and you shall be a blessing. I will bless those who bless those you. I will curse him who curses you, and in you all the families of the earth shall be blessed. By the way, Abram was a Gentile at this time.
0: What?
1: He was. Notice, all the families of the earth shall, in you, all the families of the earth shall be blessed. So again, that includes all the families, includes what? All the families, including the Gentiles. But the Jewish people were forgetting this, as the leaders. Genesis 18, 17 and 18. Then the Lord said, shall I hide from Abraham what I am doing? Since Abraham shall surely become a great and mighty nation, and all the nations of the earth shall be blessed in him. Genesis 22, 18. In your seed, singular, Paul points out in Galatians, I believe it is, that coming that Jesus was going to come in your seed, all the nations of the earth shall be blessed because you have obeyed my voice. Notice again, he doesn't say only your descendants, all the nations of the earth. Genesis 26, 4 and 5. And I will make your descendants multiply as the stars of heaven. I will give your descendants all these lands, and in your seed and all the nations of the earth shall be blessed because Abraham obeyed my voice, kept my charge, my commandments, my statutes, my laws. Genesis 28, 14 through 15. Also, your descendants shall be as the dust of the earth, and you shall spread abroad to the west, to the east, to the north, and to the south. And in you, all your seed, all the families of the earth shall be blessed. Behold, I am with you and will keep you wherever you go. Check this out. Ready? This is happening today. Ready? Here, we're seeing this happen. And I will bring you back to this land, for I will not leave you until I have done what I have spoken to you. Notice again, it's not about the Jewish people being faithful. It is about God doing what he has said to them. Psalm 72:17, and his name shall endure forever. His name shall continue as long as the sun, and men shall be blessed in him. All nations call him blessed. Galatians 3:8-9, and the scripture foreseeing that God would justify the Gentiles by faith, because Paul is explaining a lot of what we just read, preached the gospel to Abraham beforehand, saying, in you all the nations shall be blessed. So then those who are of faith are blessed with believing Abraham. We're blessed right along with them. Now remember what, if you just glance back in 14, verse 14 here in our text, 1 Thessalonians chapter 2. Look back at verse 14. Remember how at the end of that it said, you know, for you brethren became imitators of the churches of God which are in Judea in Christ Jesus. You see, beloved in Christ, that's who we are now positionally. We are now in Jesus Christ. Once we are born again of the Spirit of God, yes, he comes to live within us, but we now enter into him. We are part of his body. We are now in, positionally in Jesus Christ, along with the Jewish people, along with the Gentiles. And it all ties together here in Galatians chapter 3, verses 26 through 29. For you are all sons of God through faith, guess what? In Christ Jesus. For as many of you were baptized into Christ, have put on Christ, there is neither Jew nor Greek, neither slave nor free, there is neither male nor female, for you are all one in Christ Jesus. And if you are Christ, then you're of Abraham's seed and heirs according to the promise. You have an amen? Woo! This is great stuff. So back in verse 16, notice it says this. So they are forbidding us to speak to the Gentiles. Notice, but wrath has come upon them to the uttermost. The wrath of God came upon the Jewish people who had rejected Jesus, rejected the Christ that God had sent. AD 70, we saw the general Titus go in and just decimate Jerusalem, decimate the temple, destroyed the Jewish people, went into dispersion, and even now today, most Jewish people around the world reject Jesus as the Christ, as their Messiah. And those Jews still remain, as we see here what Paul says, but wrath has come upon them to the uttermost. They still remain under the wrath of God. It's interesting to note that the 7-year tribulation, where the wrath of God is being poured out upon the earth for 7 years, represents the 70th week of Daniel. That is towards the Jewish people first and foremost. The wrath of God remains upon them. Now, it's God's wrath will also be poured out upon a Christ-rejecting world. We read that as well. But we need to remember something, that even though today the Jews remain under the wrath of God, those that have rejected Christ as their Messiah, have not been born again, they are not going to heaven, even though they are still God's chosen people. We need to understand that unless they repent of their sins, believe on the Lord Jesus Christ, and are born again of the Spirit of God. But God is still working in them according to his perfect will. Look, he's bringing them back to the country that God promised to Abraham, thousands of years ago. And almost 2,000 years ago, they were dispersed from it. And after almost 2,000 years, the people are returning to their land, May 14th, 1948. And still even to this day, hundreds and thousands a week of Jews are coming back from all over the world back to Israel. That is what God, we just read that he said that's what he was going to do. They are still God's chosen people. But again, that doesn't mean that they're saved, only that God isn't finished with them yet, and there's going to be a whole bunch of them getting saved. Now, God isn't finished with them yet. How do we know that? Revelation chapter 1, verses 1 through 8. I'm just going to read this. I was going to have you turn there, but Revelation 7, 1 through 8. After these things, I saw four angels standing on the four corners of the earth, holding the four winds of the earth, that the wind should not blow on the earth, nor on the sea, or on any tree. Then I saw another angel ascending from the east, having the seal of the living God. And he cried out with a loud voice to the four angels to whom it was granted to harm the earth and the sea, saying, "Do not harm the sea or the earth, the sea or the trees, till we have sealed the servants of our God on their foreheads." And I heard the number of those who were sealed, 144,000 of all the tribes of who? The children of Israel. See, God is not finished. Remember, this is in the last of the last days. This is in the tribulation, the seven-year tribulation, right before the second coming of Christ. It goes on in verse 5, of the tribe of Judah. What, who is it? Judah? 12,000 were sealed. Of the tribe of who? Reuben. 12,000 were sealed. Of the tribe of Gad, of the tribe of Asher, of the tribe of Naphtali, of the tribe of Manasseh, of the tribe of Simeon, of Levi, Issachar, Zebulun, Joseph, and of the tribe of Benjamin, 12,000 were sealed. God is not finished with the people of Israel yet, even though they remain under the abiding wrath of God. Zechariah 12:10 has not happened. And I will pour out on the house of David and on the inhabitants of Jerusalem the spirit of grace and supplication. Then they will look upon me whom they have pierced. Yes, they will mourn for him as one mourns for his only son, and grieve for him as one grieves for a firstborn. Oh, beloved in Christ, yes, the nation of Israel, the people of Israel who have not become born again of the Spirit of God, believing in Jesus Christ, they do remain under God's wrath, but God is not finished with them yet. May we remember this. And also, what does that mean to us today? It means that God keeps every one of his promises. He is forever faithful, even if we are not. He does promise to cleanse us of our sins if we'll confess our sins. He cleanses us from all unrighteousness. We can believe the word of God above all else.
0: 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And if you'd like to write to us, our mailing address is Post Office Box 55, Battleground, Washington, 98604. 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
0: weather. The pressure is covering most of the western states, and that means fair weather for us for the rest of the weekend. It'll be clear overnight, our low in the mid-50s, and then we get a sunny Sunday, low 80s on the high. Clear on Sunday night, down to the upper 50s, sunny and slightly cooler on Monday, upper 70s. I'm meteorologist Steve Hamilton on KPDQ.
3: Foundations of Freedom, a look at America's founding principles and the leaders who shaped our nation.
1: Ronald Reagan understood that freedom sometimes requires more than quiet diplomacy. It requires moral clarity. On June 12, 1987, standing before the Brandenburg Gate in a divided Berlin, Reagan issued a direct challenge to Soviet leader Mikhail Gorbachev. "Mr. Gorbachev, tear down this wall." The Berlin Wall was more than concrete and barbed wire. It represented a system that restricted movement, divided families, and denied millions the freedoms Americans often take for granted. Reagan refused to treat that division as permanent. He understood that free nations must be willing to identify the difference between liberty and oppression, and have the courage to say so. 2 years later, the Berlin Wall fell. Freedom survives when people refuse to accept tyranny as inevitable. So when freedom is challenged today, will we have the courage to defend it with the same clarity?
4: You're listening to Bible Q&A with John MacArthur. I'm Denny Nugent here with today's question for John. Maybe you've asked yourself, does God care about what I wear? We're looking at 1 Timothy 2:9 today, where Paul says women are to, quote, adorn themselves with proper clothing, modestly and discreetly, not with braided hair and gold or pearls or costly garments. Now, John, that verse seems to be saying jewelry, braided hair, and expensive clothing are immodest, not things Christian women should have. Could that be the principle here?
5: Well, I think the assumption in 1 Timothy 2:9 is that women were preoccupied with their clothing, preoccupied with their hair and their jewelry and the price of the garments that they wore. I don't think the Lord is against jewelry. The Song of Solomon praises the Shulamite woman for her jewelry, for her hair, for the beauty of her garments. That's not the point. Women are not to be indifferent to how they look. They are to do everything they can to enhance their God-given beauty. But women in that culture to which the Apostle Paul addresses these words would weave gold, pearls, and all their jewelry into their hairdos to call attention to their wealth. Nothing wrong with having jewelry. Nothing wrong with that at all. Gold, silver, jewelry was the possession of Rebecca. God has given us richly all things to enjoy. It's the preoccupation with calling attention to yourself when you go to worship that Paul forbids. Women are to be modest, and they are to be humble in worship.
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0: up next on Keep the Faith, Crystal Dwyer Hansen shares about the power of curiosity from a piece of fruit.
1: This is the best fruit I've ever tasted. What is this? She goes, it's a mango. And I'm like, how did I miss the mangoes? And I go, where did you get these? Did you import them? She goes, no, they're at the grocery store.

0: You know, sometimes we think, well, why doesn't God just stop everybody from making bad choices? Well, that means he would have to stop us from being human, because part of being human, being made in his image, is being intelligent beings with the capacity to choose. And if he forces us so that we just choose good, then we're not choosing at all. He's choosing on our behalf.
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0: pressure is covering most of the western states, and that means fair weather for us for the rest of the weekend. It'll be clear overnight, our low in the mid-50s, and then we get a sunny Sunday, low 80s on the high. Clear on Sunday night, down to the upper 50s, sunny and slightly cooler on Monday, upper 70s. I'm meteorologist Steve Hamilton on KPDQ.
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1: 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Only way I'm getting to the other side.

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0: And I just told a guy not long ago, I said, look, you won the genetic lottery. Everyone's not that lucky. There's a fine line in the longitude and latitude of the haves and the have-nots. There's just a fine line between the guy driving the really nice car and wearing the nice suit and the man holding the sign at the corner and says, I'll work for food. So next time you see that person and you are driving the nice car and have the nice suit on, turn around.
1: Give me your eyes for just 1 second. Give me your eyes so I can see everything that I keep missing. Give me your love for humanity.
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0: lots of sunshine today with highs in the lower 80s. Winds will be light. Just a few passing clouds tonight with lows in the upper 50s. Mostly sunny and mid-70s for Monday. Mostly clear and 55 Monday night. Partly to mostly sunny and 75 on Tuesday. I'm meteorologist Matthew Harding on KPDQ.
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0: I think the biggest problem about forgiveness, quite frankly, is that most of the time people think they go to church, pastor preaches on forgiveness for 29 and a half minutes, we all hit our knees, we forgive those who have wronged us recently, and we think that's it. I'm telling you, forgiveness is a matter of standing guard every day. Otherwise, you can really do a lot of harm.
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0: Next on Keep the Faith, for one little girl, healing her body was just the beginning.
1: And the sweetest thing was, I have a picture of Abigail walking down the aisle as a flower girl in her parents' wedding. And this is a girl who couldn't walk before, and now she's walking in a beautiful dress.

0: Joy for me is defined as believing that no matter what is happening to you, that it is all working out and that God's got it. Joy is something that can invade you and you can actually go find it, which I love because I think it's just as interesting that God comes looking for us than we're searching for God.
1: This is Keep the Faith.
2: So Karen and Michael Collins were in their 20s. 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They're members of MediShare, and MediShare came through for them, not just financially.
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0: Lots of sunshine today with highs in the lower 80s. Winds will be light. Just a few passing clouds tonight with lows in the upper 50s. Mostly sunny and mid-70s for Monday. Mostly clear and 55 Monday night. Partly to mostly sunny and 75 on Tuesday. I'm meteorologist Matthew Harding on KPDQ.
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7: First Samuel chapter 15 will support all evidence needed and provide for us an objective case in point. For here we study the life of a man who, in many ways, was himself an authority. The memorable scenario of chapter 15 of the book of 1 Samuel has a background that's interesting. I think of Saul, the king, as being the batter at the plate. The bases are loaded, but his count is full, and he's in a batting slump. He's already struck twice at that ball, and there's only one more pitch coming. The first strike was in chapter 13, where he hurried and offered up an offering to God. That was not his place to do it. The priest offered up the offerings, not a king. Chapter 14, he makes a rash vow. Stupid statement falls out of the king's mouth, and it almost takes the life of his son. Strike two. Chapter 15 is the final strike. God makes it very clear what he wants from his king, Saul. He speaks through the voice of Samuel the prophet. The Lord sent me to anoint you as king over his people, over Israel. Now therefore listen to the words of the Lord. I will punish Amalek for what he did to Israel. Let me fill you in quickly. Amalek is the most ancient of all the heathen tribes that attacked the people of Israel after the Exodus. And God, who takes vengeance on those that stand against his people, never forgot Amalek. So that now that they are a strong nation with their own flag and their own king, God says to him, the king, let's go back and let's straighten up the record. They don't get away with it without paying the consequence. Go back and annihilate Amalek. Verse 3, go. Strike Amalek. Now mark the words carefully in your mind. Utterly destroy all that he has. Do not spare him. Put to death both man and woman, child and infant, ox and sheep, camel and donkey. He captures Agag, the king, the Amalekites, alive. Well, he utterly destroys all the people with the edge of the sword, but Saul and the people spared Agag. And if you keep reading, the best of the sheep, the oxen, the fatlings, the lambs, and all that was good. Why didn't he kill them? Keep reading. They were not willing to destroy them utterly. There's your answer. I don't want to do it. Well, strike three. God saw him swing, and he spoke to Samuel, and he said, verse 11, I regret that I have made Saul king, for he has turned back from following me and has not carried out my commands. And Samuel was distressed. It says he cried out to the Lord all night. There is no lack of compassion here. Here is a compassionate, broken-hearted prophet who had told the king, look, this is your last chance, man. God says annihilate the Amalekites. Don't mess around. Kill them. And when he heard that he hadn't killed them, his heart was broken. Samuel's grieving, but he has to obey. Unlike Saul, he does what God says. Verse 12, he rose early in the morning to meet Saul, and it was told Samuel, saying, Saul came to Carmel, and behold, he set up a monument for himself, then turned and proceeded down to Gilgal. Now follow along with verse 13. Samuel came to Saul. We're ready for the second characteristic of a rebel heart. He came to Saul, and Saul said to him, blessed are you of the Lord. That's quite a greeting. God bless you, Samuel. For I have carried out the command of the Lord, presents the second characteristic, rationalization and cover-up to excuse sinful actions. Now, after saying I have carried out the command of the Lord, I appreciate Samuel's very rational response. It's rather empirical. He says, oh, what meaneth the bleating of the sheep in my ears? I love that answer. How come the dead are living and making noises out of their throats? Characteristic number three, defensiveness when confronted with the truth. Saul said, they have brought them from the Amalekites, for the people spared the best of the sheep and oxen to a sacrifice to the Lord your God. That's why we have those sheep here. What a day it'll be when we make this sacrifice to God. Defensiveness, defensiveness. I took a flight out to Denver to speak at Denver Seminary's annual banquet for my friend Haddon Robinson, and stayed around for a breakfast the next morning where we had another group that wanted to honor that school. It was a neat time with Haddon and some of our friends in the Denver area. When I arrived, the weather was beautiful, but overnight it changed. And it was I would call it a blizzard. Anything below 50 is a blizzard. The longer I live, the more I believe that happiness is every other place in the rearview mirror. And when I got out of that place, I was so relieved. But when I got to the airport, my flight, of course, was delayed. And I had the choice privilege of sitting around that plagued Denver airport waiting for my continental flight to leave. And that was about a 2.5, almost 3-hour period of time, during which time I saw a perfect illustration of the classic defiant child. 6-year-old child, totally in control of his mother, but out of control in his life. I met him in an unusual way. He was walking all over my feet. I have three things that I cannot stand to have happen to me. One is to get slapped on the back hard. Second is to get pinched. And the third is to have my shoes walked on. The boy had done two of the three things before I realized it, and he was getting into my case and If I hadn't had it locked, he would have literally gone rifling through my stuff. So I was holding on to it with all my might, waiting in the line to get my boarding pass. In the meantime, this mother is just wringing her hands, not quite sure what to do. I knew what to do, but it was illegal what I had in mind. And other people began to kind of stay away. And by, she and this six-year-old Hulk were all alone, surrounded by distance. I was sitting in the Western airline section, waiting for my Continental flight signal to come walking over. Finally, everybody's patience wore thin. We were all tired of waiting, and we were anxious to get home, and one guy just said directly to the lady, "Lady, why don't you control your kid?" Why? She was absolutely offended that he would say such a thing. Just before we were on the plane, I heard her complain about this fussing passenger, and I also saw her in one final confrontation as the boy made an obscene gesture right into her face and slapped her. And she still couldn't understand how someone could be so rude as to say, "Lady, get control of him." Totally defensive. She used at least a dozen excuses for why that boy was like that. He was tired. Well, so was I. I wasn't walking all over her feet, you know. Of course he was young. Of course it was difficult. The boy was out of control. There was a defiant spirit, and that was the display of it at that moment. And she couldn't understand why he would say such a thing to her. Parents, friends of mine, get control of your children. Do us a favor, please. Two things that are miserable to be around is a dog out of control, licks you all over the face, and a child out of control that licks you all over the face. Come on, give us a break, okay? That is your assignment. Basic, first, primary calling is to get your kid to a place of real happiness so that the child can ultimately control himself. I confess to you that something in Saul's life had cultivated that whole kind of mentality. I personally wish I knew more of his background. He didn't learn to rebel there between Havilah and Shur. He learned it years ago. Well, enough of the defensiveness. I love the way it reads in verse 16. Samuel said to Saul, "Wait." Now, that is a very nice biblical term. The Hebrew is an interesting root. It's the term that means to go back, and I guess we would say back off or shut up. No more excuses. Knock it off, Saul. It's time for you to listen. And he spoke directly into the face of this rebel, and he said, "Let me tell you what the Lord said to me last night." And you've read it so many times. "Go and utterly destroy the sinners, and you haven't done it. Take no one captive, and you've done that." And after that confrontation, there is yet one more characteristic: resistance to accountability when wrong has been committed. Saul said to Samuel, "I did obey the voice of the Lord." Look at that, resistance to accountability when wrong has been committed. You got it all wrong, Samuel. I wanted to do what's right, but those people, they kept coming across with this sacrifice idea. And, well, I've just brought Agag back, and we've utterly destroyed all the others. I mean, what more could you ask? What more could I ask? All of them. And the people took some of the spoil and the sheep and the oxen and the choicest things to devote it to destruction, to sacrifice to God. How much better to sacrifice than to destroy them? Meaning, I'm not really accountable, Samuel. I'm the king around here. He's passing the buck. He's backpedaling. He's running away from responsibility. And I want you to get this straight, ladies and gentlemen. Verse 22, verse 23. God wrote this. Some of the strongest words in the entire Old Testament. As the Lord has much delight in burnt offerings and sacrifices as in obeying the voice of the Lord. To obey is better than sacrifice. To heed than the fat of rams. Hang on to your seat. For rebellion is as the sin of divination. The Living Bible reads, rebellion is as bad as the sin of witchcraft. Hey, let me give you a little counsel that God's really gotten a hold of me with. He doesn't laugh at rebellion. It's as bad as if your kid were into witchcraft. It's as bad as if your teenager were openly

Frankly, that's the first step toward recovery, is to admit, I am an alcoholic. I am Saul the king. I am a sinner. I need help. I've gone wrong because of two reasons. Verse 24, I feared the people. That's peer pressure. I listened to their voice. That's human counsel. I have sinned. I wish I had the time to develop the follow-up here. Saul wishes for Samuel to endorse him, and Samuel says, I don't endorse you. No, I have verse 26, I'll not return with you. And Saul seizes him by the robe, and he pulls on his robe until it tears the robe. And Samuel turns around and says, just in that way, God has torn the kingdom from you. And Saul pleads again, at least to honor me before the elders. And I read that Samuel, verse 35, did not see Saul again till the day of his death. That's a heinous sin. Hey, without making it walk on all fours, I want to tell you, this passage says just volumes to us today. I want to take the application in three stages, and I want you to get this very firmly fixed in your mind. I need it in mine too. I want to think of childhood, adolescence, and then adulthood. I'll be brief, and I'll try to make my words concise and pointed. Childhood. A rebellious nature is conceived in a home where parents relinquish control. A rebellious nature is conceived in a home where parents relinquish control. Your child can forgive you of all sorts of wrong, but that'll give them their toughest battle when they're adults. That's the hardest thing in the world for them to forgive you of, that you relinquished your control. I'm told by some of our youth workers that there's a growing need for control in the homes of some of our kids. That concerns me. I've been told by the gal that works at the 7-Eleven that her hardest day is Sunday because of those kids. Hey, that's our gang. They're our family. We need help, parents. Don't relinquish control. Thank God if your child is bright enough to understand. My heart goes out to those with children whose minds can't grasp it. I think of the privilege it is to have that reasoning power so that you can help your child understand as he or she grows, they will ultimately be in control of themselves. Independent, functioning, fully alive, fully happy people, fully productive. If you relinquish control, it is a dastardly thing. Here's the second. A rebellious spirit is cultivated. Now, this is adolescence. A rebellious spirit is cultivated among peers who resist control. You graduate your child from childhood to adolescence. An adolescent stage, he will or she will seek out rebellious friends. I'll tell you, the longer I live, the more I believe the most significant persons in the lives of our adolescents is their friends, not their teachers, not even their pastor. And often, hard as it may be to believe this, often not their parents, because they are not with you as much as they are with their friends. A rebellious spirit is cultivated among peers who resist control. And if it isn't curbed there, here's the last. A rebellious life is crushed by God when he regains control. A rebellious life is crushed by God when he regains control. And some are in the crushing stage because as you look back, you know that there has beat in your breast the heart of a rebel. I am not saying that we are to be all followers. We're not made to be followers. You can be an independent leader, an eagle-like person in mind and heart,

0: of a submissive spirit before God and others that makes a beautiful combination. You can be gifted, uniquely used with the will of a George Patton, and yet at the same time walk humbly before your God as a unique vessel of honor. I don't want to end with some fantastic story. I don't have one. I'll end with the reading of the verse one more time. Rebellion is as bad as the sin of witchcraft, and stubbornness is as bad as worshiping idols. Question authority. Yes, that's what our world advises. Before God, I challenge us to submit to it for a change. I'd like us to bow before Him, our authority. Hard words to hear, especially if it is an ailment right now happening in your life or your home. For some of you, it is a reflection of a spiritual condition before God. You are bound and determined that you'll do it your way, and God will have to get what He can. Well, my friend, then your eternity will be spent in hell, because He has devised the way, and it is not by your works, your production, your achievements, your money, your name. It will be only by His grace. He tells you when you come to Him that you must come like a child. If you have never come to God through faith in His Son, well, you are in rebellion to His plan. And He says to you today, come. Come. Jesus Christ died that you might live, and He lives that you might have the power to handle that old, strong, sinewy nature that's determined to have its way. Right where you're sitting, you can pass from death unto life, from a rebel heart to a submissive child of God, by believing Jesus Christ died for you personally and rose from the dead for you personally. We have some very carefully trained counselors, people with big hearts, anxious to help you get started. They will open the Bible and carefully, with dignity, quietly introduce you to the way. Please take the time to seal this decision today. Father, I realize anew that there is no substitute for the Word of God. Even when it is handled by one whose life has been marked by sin and failure, myself, I realize that Your Word never returns empty. May it reach a heart and a home today that finds itself in rebellion, and may it do its work. May it sound the alarm. May it bring us back to You, Your way, Father, which is the only way to happiness. Thank You for those today who have come to know Your Son. Assist them as they, like little infants, learn to walk in Your family. We pray through Jesus Christ our Lord. Amen.
1: 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I'm referring to Chuck Swindoll's personal memoir called Awakened by Grace. 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I'm Bill Meyer. 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
1: When a dark time comes along, how do you react? 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
2: Ephesians 5:17, therefore do not be unwise, but understand what the will of the Lord is. And do not be drunk on wine, which is dissipation, but be filled with the Spirit, speaking to one another in psalms and hymns and spiritual songs, singing and making melody in your heart to the Lord, giving thanks always for all things to God the Father in the name of our Lord Jesus Christ. Oh, when the troubles of darkness come and they start to get us down, may we remember to speak to our souls. Why are you cast down, O my soul? Hope thou in God.

0: If you're over the age of maybe 50, you no doubt remember the Manson family. One maniacal madman had such influence over his friends that they committed some atrocious murders over two nights in 1969. It's amazing how bad advice can bring us down, but we can discern the good from the bad if we rely on God and take in His Word. That's the lesson we learn today as we open the book of Job. Pastor Bill Henry will take us to chapter 7 today, and we're about to hear Job's interaction with one of his so-called friends. Now, under normal circumstances, you'd think that when you're struggling, your friends would be the ones to come to your aid. Well, as Job struggled through suffering, his friends had some advice, and much of it was lousy. Here's Pastor Bill.
1: Oh, isn't it awesome to know that we have been rescued and redeemed out of the curse? Now, we're still feeling its effects because we'll all still die. Our bodies will still, you know, dust to dust unless the rapture comes. Now, look what he goes on. He's going on here in verse 4 about his bewailing the human condition. Verse 4, when I lay down, I say, when shall I rise? But the night is long, and I toss and turn till the dawn. Anybody have nights like that? My flesh is clothed with worms and dirt. My skin hardens, then breaks out afresh. So again, we see a little insight into the suffering. Verse 6, my days are swifter than a weaver's shuttle to come to their end without hope. You know, it's interesting. Some would basically call this the daily life, the daily toils of life, right? And it's kind of a sad thing when we as Christians fall into what the world believes about life. There is no hope. We, you know, eat, drink, for tomorrow we die. And so we have to be careful as we're reading this in here in Job. Again, if the Lord is showing us, hey, this, we've kind of bought into this view, that is not the Christian view. Because sadly, a lot of Christian, professing Christians today, we've given up on life. We forget that you and I are here for such a time as this. There are no mistakes. I've had so many young people over the years, especially the last 10 to 15 years. Should we have any children? You know, it's getting so dark out here. I don't think I want to have kids into this world. This is like, oh, your faith is in yourself and man, not in God. God told us to go forth and multiply. He hasn't taken that command back. And yet, oh, I'm afraid to bring children. I'm afraid that they will be born into a world for such a time as this. God will use them for His glory if they come to faith in Jesus Christ. And He's going to use them no matter what for His perfect will. But again, we have to be careful not to buy into this Christian worldview. You see, we have sin all around us, but you and I have been redeemed from sin through the shed blood of Jesus Christ. And His joy is to be our strength. Nehemiah 8:10, for the joy of the Lord is our strength. Is your strength? Is it your strength tonight? Do you feel that hope that is certain? Psalm 28, 7 and 8, the Lord is my strength and my shield. My heart trusted in Him and I am helped. Therefore, my heart greatly rejoices and with my song I will praise Him. The Lord is their strength and He is the saving refuge of His anointed. Ah, oh, how about Habakkuk 3:18 and 19? Yet I will rejoice in the Lord. I will joy in the God of my salvation. The Lord God is my strength. He will make my feet like deer's feet, and He will make me walk on high hills. That's our God. 1 Peter 1:8 and 9. Whom, having not seen, you love. Though you now do not see Him, yet believing, you rejoice with joy inexpressible and full of glory, receiving the end of your faith, the salvation of your souls. Does that give you like strength every day? Knowing that Jesus Christ has died for you, but He's also saved us? This is awesome. How about 1 Thessalonians 4:16 through 18? For the Lord Himself will descend from heaven with a shout, with the voice of an archangel, and with the trumpet of God, and the dead in Christ will rise first. Then we who are alive and remain shall be caught up together with them in the clouds, meet the Lord in the air, and thus we shall be always with the Lord. Therefore, comfort one another with these words. Does it bring comfort to your soul tonight, here and again tonight? It does mine. Woo! Doesn't matter how dark it gets. It doesn't matter. Hey, Lord, I am yours forever. I'm yours forever. You're mine, Lord. I'm your beloved, and he is mine. May we be those who find certain hope in Jesus Christ, who seek to comfort one another continually with the words of God. You know, speaking to lift and to build one another up in Jesus Christ. Ephesians 5:17, therefore do not be unwise, but understand what the will of the Lord is. And do not be drunk on wine, which is dissipation, but be filled with the Spirit. Speaking to one another in psalms and hymns and spiritual songs, singing and making melody in your heart to the Lord, giving thanks always for all things to God the Father in the name of our Lord Jesus Christ. Oh, when the troubles of darkness come and they start to get us down, may we remember to speak to our souls. Why are you cast down, O my soul? Hope thou in God. And that's a certain hope that we have as Christians, a joyful hope. Now we come back to the depression here in verse 7 of our text. Remember that my life is a breath. My eye will never see or again see good. So that's what depression does to you, isn't it? It brings you to that place, nothing good is ever going to happen. Woes is me. And we start to turn into Eeyore. It'll never work. Everybody hates me. Nobody likes me. I'm going to eat some worms. Verse 8, the eye of him who sees me will behold me no more. While your eyes are on me, I shall be gone. As the cloud fades and vanishes, so he who goes down to Sheol does not come up. He returns no more to his house, nor does his place know him any more. It's interesting, in James chapter 4, verse 14, we read, whereas you do not know what will happen tomorrow, for what is your life? It is even a vapor that appears for a little time and then vanishes away. That part is true. We are only here for an allotted time, each one of us. But I love how an old dear saint said this, you and I are bulletproof until God is finished with us. Don't fear this world. Don't fear the calamities or trials. Verse 11, therefore, because of this, he says, I will not restrain my mouth. I will speak in the anguish of my spirit. I will complain in the bitterness of my soul. So here we come to one of the gifts of the Holy Spirit, bitterness. Not complaining. A lot of Christians today, they treat that as a gift of the Spirit, don't we? A command. Go forth and complain. Notice we get to basically the bottom of all this. Job has bitterness in his soul. I will complain, verse 11 here, in the bitterness of my soul. What a sad and terrible thing it is when bitterness begins to consume us and gets into our soul. Well, what a very sad thing. You know, it's interesting, over the internet, I found what some were saying the main causes of bitterness are within our culture today. Number one is a lack of appreciation or feeling unrecognized in relationships. Remember, if you hear any of these things and it sounds familiar, hey, I that's how I feel. It's part of the root of bitterness. Be careful. Unrecognized efforts, unresolved anger, holding on to past grievances, negative experiences, frustrating relationships, people, if it means fail, not faith, and people fail to provide support. There's also a loss of trust. And they went on to say, bitterness leads to a complex mix of sadness, anger, disappointment, making it hard to identify and express. Bitterness can lead to a persistent state of irritability and anger. We are warned about a root of bitterness in the book of Hebrews. Hebrews chapter 12, verses 14 through 15, it says, work at living in peace with everyone and work at living a holy life, for those who are not holy will not see the Lord. Look after each other so that none of you fails to receive the grace of God. Watch out that no poisonous root of bitterness grows up to trouble you, corrupting many. Beloved in Christ, be careful of that root of bitterness within your life. It's like a weed. I remember when Celia and I first moved up here, we cleared out an area for a big garden on our property. And so we cleared this out, got the rototiller, brought some dirt in, you know, paid for some good dirt. I didn't know you did that before we moved up here. You had to pay for good dirt. And so as we're going and we're planting, you know, corn and strawberries and all these different things, all of a sudden, when they're coming up, it was hard to tell because right next to them, there was these other little things that were coming up. It's like, these are weeds. And so what would I do? I just go right there and just pluck off the top, pluck them off. That's all. Yeah, that's good. Well, guess what? I come back a few days later. They're coming back up stronger than ever. Why? Because of those, I hadn't gotten the roots. You see, beloved in Christ, we have to be careful. Sometimes, I've forgiven them. I've done this or that. But we need to be careful to not let those weeds grow in the garden of our hearts and our minds. May we bring in afresh the blood of Jesus Christ, remembering that we have been, we continue to be, and will always be forgiven of our sins in Jesus Christ. And apply that then to the root of bitterness. That's the root of bitterness killer, is the blood of Jesus Christ, the word of God by the Spirit of His God, or of God. In Matthew 6:14, Jesus said this: if you forgive others who sin against you, your heavenly Father will forgive you. But if you refuse to forgive others, your Father will not forgive your sins. Are we forgivers? Are we known as forgivers? Are we known as those who always hold a grudge? Oh, I don't really hold a grudge, but I remember. I'll always remember. Well, then pray for the Lord to help you forget and to love those people, because they're sinners just like you. Look at verse 12. He goes on back in our text. Am I the sea or a sea monster that you have set guard over me? Basically saying, look, am I your entertainment now? Is this how you're looking at me? Verse 13. When I say my bed will comfort me, my couch will ease my complaint, then you scare me with dreams and terrify me with visions, so that I would choose strangling and death rather than my bones. I loathe my life. I would not live forever. Leave me alone, for my days are a breath. You know, beloved in Christ, it's very interesting. As he says here in verse 13, notice he says that, you know, hey, at least I can find comfort in my bed. I can find rest on my couch for my weary bones. But not so with you, my friends. And he points here in verse 14, talking to them about the dreams and the visions that had been told about concerning him. And so it's interesting, as they had come, they'd scared him with these dreams. They terrified Job with the visions and that I would choose strangling and death over, you know, rather than my bones, to loathe my life. When you have people come into your life and they begin to tell you things that they say are from the Lord, how do you react? What is your first reaction? You ever had somebody come to me and say, I had a dream about you, and this is what the Lord tells me in that dream. Or I had a vision, and this is what God says about you. I know a lot of Christians that will get afraid. Oh, what do you mean that's going to happen? Is this really going to happen? Especially if you're young in the Lord, instead of, hey, what do I do? What do I do when somebody comes to me? They say they're my friend, and they're telling me all this terrible stuff. Do you listen to them? Do you let it bring you to where it brought Job? Notice, it scared him. It terrified him. He would choose strangling in death rather than life. Some of you have heard those words all your life, at least when you were kids growing up, and maybe even today, you still hear words from others. You're worthless. You're no good. You're terrible. You're this, you're that. Maybe it was a mom, a dad, a brother, a sister, a friend, a teacher. Go on down the list. And you know what they used to say? Sticks and stones can break your bones, but names or words can really hurt you. And there are a lot of people, I'm sure, here tonight, those watching or listening, that you've had friends, even in Christian churches. Oh, you know, this sin right here is because of you. Or your illness is because of you and some sin you've done, or you don't have enough faith, or this or that. So how do we discern and know if the wisdom someone is trying to give us in the name of the Lord is true or not? Look, there are many biblical ways that we could talk about. Let me just give you two of the main ways. First and foremost, Does what they say line up with the scriptures? Does it line up with the word of God? Or, as in Job's case, are they putting their feelings forth, their religious beliefs forth, their dreams, their visions, or is what they are saying to you in, based upon the word of God? There are a lot of people today. Jesus, one of his main criticisms of the scribes and Pharisees was, you are teaching as doctrines the word of men. And basically he's saying, you are putting things that are your own human doctrines equal to the word of God. And we have to be careful when we hear from people that we love and trust and respect, that if it doesn't align with the word of God, put it in the shredder. Forget about it. Let it just say, Lord, you need to reprogram me here, because what these people are saying is not in the word of God. This is not of God. This is not edifying me. This is not building me up. Now, secondly, what do? We read about it in the book of James, James chapter 3, verse 13. Let's turn over there real quick. James chapter 3, starting in verse 13. We're going to be looking at verses 13 through 18. James 3, 13. If you are wise and understand God's ways, prove it by living an honorable life, doing good works with the humility that comes from wisdom. But if you are bitterly jealous and there is selfish ambition in your heart, don't cover up the truth with boasting and lying. For jealousy and selfishness are not God's kind of wisdom. Such things are earthly, unspiritual, and demonic. For wherever there is jealousy and selfish ambition, there you will find disorder and evil of every kind. Verse 17, ready? But the wisdom from above is first of all pure. It is also peace-loving, gentle at all times, and willing to yield to others. It is full of mercy and the fruit of good deeds. It shows no favoritism and is always sincere. And those who are peacemakers will plant seeds of peace and reap a harvest of righteousness. Beloved in Christ, when you've heard from these people that have hurt you, and especially in the name of Christ, if it's not this, if it's not what we read right here, then forget it. And can I also challenge us here this evening as well? If this doesn't reflect how you speak to one another in your home, with your friends, with your family, to your kids, to your parents, and again, in ways that are peace-loving, gentle, willing to yield to others, full of mercy and the good fruits, pointing to the Holy Spirit, it shows no favoritism and always sincere. Those who are looking for peace and not just to put down and attack. Be careful, beloved in Christ. Look, well, that's how I was raised by my mom and dad, and I turned out all right. You know what? Let me just tell you this right now. No, you didn't. It worked for me. It'll work for them. No, it didn't work for you, because you're not going to the word of God and seeking to submit yourself to him as your father and take whatever your father and your mother or whoever it else was and just say, you know what, Lord, I reject that in the name of Jesus, because it doesn't align with your word. And, Lord, I'm not going to speak to people anymore stuff that's not found in your word. Now, look at verse 17 back in our text. What is man that you make so much of him and that you set your heart on him, visit him every morning and test him in every moment? How long will you not look away from me nor leave me alone till I swallow my spit? So now, again, this does seem to be a prayer directly aimed at God, words directly aimed at God. And notice once again that Job is now blaming God for what Satan was doing. He couldn't see behind the scenes. He didn't know what happened in chapters 1 and 2. And he would notice it says here he'd rather have the Lord look away from him, thinking that his suffering would end if God would just look away from him. Just don't look at me anymore. Don't look at me. Yet it was in reality God's looking at him that was saving him and showing him grace and mercy. Verse 20, if I sin, what do I do to you, you watcher of mankind? Why have you made me your mark? Why have I become a burden to you? Why do you not pardon my transgression and take away my iniquity? For now I shall lie in the earth, and you will seek me, but I shall not be. I have to say, as we're closing here, I love Job's honesty with the Lord. I will say that. Even though he's falsely accusing the Lord, at least he goes to the right place. He goes to the Lord. And he has these questions and laying bare. He doesn't understand what's happening. Again, as we said, Job didn't have the Bible to encourage him. He had no idea that it was Satan who was doing these things. He thought, even here, he says it has to do with some sin that he doesn't know about that God won't forgive him for. And again, sadly, so many falsely teach today that, you know, if you or I are sick, it's always because we're in sin or there's something happening. You don't have enough faith or you're in sin. Now, this can be the case. But biblically speaking, most times, you know, that it's not. We need to understand as Christians that once we have turned away from our sins, repented of our sins, and confessed them to the Lord, our God forgives us, period. 1 John 1:9, if we confess our sins, he's faithful and just to forgive us our sins and cleanse us from all unrighteousness. Don't be like Job. Lord, well, you know, what about this? Because God just says, I choose not to remember your sins. So here's the key tonight as we're closing. What then do we choose to believe? Do we believe those who and those around us or even our own minds who are not speaking the word of God to us? Or do we believe God himself? Are we bringing our questions to God, beloved in Christ? And by the way, God loves questions. I've run into too many parents who always taught their kids, don't ask questions. I've heard pastors tell their congregation, don't ask questions. I say this, ask questions. But then here's the thing, go to the Word of God to find your answers. That's where you're going to find God speaking to you and God's answers, not from others. But as we look to the written word of God, period.
0: 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And if you'd like to write to us, our mailing address is Post Office Box 55, Battleground, Washington, 98604. 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
3: weather. Lots of sunshine today with highs in the lower 80s. Winds will be light. Just a few passing clouds tonight with lows in the upper 50s. Mostly sunny and mid-70s for Monday. Mostly clear and 55 Monday night. Partly to mostly sunny and 75 on Tuesday. I'm meteorologist Matthew Harding on KPDQ.
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8: Ronald Reagan understood that freedom sometimes requires more than quiet diplomacy. It requires moral clarity. On June 12, 1987, standing before the Brandenburg Gate in a divided Berlin, Reagan issued a direct challenge to Soviet leader Mikhail Gorbachev. "Mr. Gorbachev, tear down this wall." The Berlin Wall was more than concrete and barbed wire. It represented a system that restricted movement, divided families, and denied millions the freedoms Americans often take for granted. Reagan refused to treat that division as permanent. He understood that free nations must be willing to identify the difference between liberty and oppression, and have the courage to say so. 2 years later, the Berlin Wall fell. Freedom survives when people refuse to accept tyranny as inevitable. So when freedom is challenged today, will we have the courage to defend it with the same clarity?
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1: You will never be closer to God than when you are in moments of deep pain. The Bible says that the Lord is near to the brokenhearted. He binds up their wounds. He is hands-on in your suffering.
2: 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Today, Pastor Stephen is in the book of Acts chapter 12 with a message called God Allowed It. Let's get into it.
1: Acts chapter 12. And the title of my message this morning is God Allowed It. God Allowed It. Go ahead in Acts chapter 12, verse 1. Follow along. It says this. Now about that time, Herod the king stretched out his hand to harass some from the church. Then he killed James, the brother of John, with the sword. Now Herod was the king in that region at that time. He was the governor. And as Herod was there, it says that he targeted some of the church. He stretched out his hand, and that word harass, it means really to harm. And he stretched out his hand to harm not all of the church. Interesting little word. It says what? Some of the church. And it says that the first person that he targeted was James, the brother of John. Now, a little bit of a background about James. He was part of this inner circle of three disciples that Jesus had. Jesus had 12 disciples total who ended up becoming the 12 apostles, which were the leaders of the early church. And then second to that, there was these three within that group, Peter, James, and John, who became kind of his inner circle. They went with him. Sometimes he would just take them. And that is the James that we see here who is killed with the sword by Herod. Now, I find it interesting because we see that Herod stretched out his hand to harass some of the church, not all of the church. And who were those that he targeted? It's very interesting. He targeted the leaders. James was a leader, and we see him targeted first, and then Peter would be targeted after. You know, and it's so interesting because Herod, as a king, like again, this was a common practice back then. If you wanted to destroy something, you go after the leader. And the idea is that if the leader goes down, all of the followers would scatter. And if the leader goes down, the whole movement goes down with it. And Herod was trying to destroy Christianity at that time. And he thought, I know exactly what I'll do. I'm going to go after the leaders. Because if I can get to them, if I can take them out, if I can destroy them, then I can what? I can destroy the movement that hinges on them. Again, Herod was a king and he was used to dealing with uprisings. And every uprising in that time that he would have to put down, there was always a leader. So this was why he was going after these leaders. And yet, you know, the enemy still does the same thing today. When he wants to destroy a family, you know what he does? He goes after the father, the head of the household. When he wants to destroy a marriage, it's interesting, he goes after the husband who has been given and entrusted the responsibility by God of leading that marriage, of leading his spouse. When he wants to go after a church and destroy a church, what does he do? He goes after the pastor. When he wants to destroy a nation, he goes after the leaders. It's very common that the enemy does this, and while he may not be able to come against you and take you out like what happened with James, often what he will do is he will try and get you to fall. He will try and get you to fall. Why? Because if you fall, the chances are it is going to cause damage to your family, will cause damage to your relationships. Think of how many families have been destroyed through adultery. Think of how many families have been destroyed through addiction. Think of how many families have been destroyed through all these things. See, the enemy, he will always go after the leaders. You look at churches. And churches, how many churches have you seen where it came out that the pastor was doing all these things that he shouldn't have been doing? And you see what? You see that the church, there's just damage that's done as a result. He goes after leaders in ministries. He goes after leaders in different areas. And the reason why is because if he can get to the leader, if he can get the leader to fall, it has a ripple effect on everybody. Shakes you up. Makes you doubt all of a sudden. You guys, if it were to come out that in my personal life, you know, I was back to popping pills again, every single one of you would probably doubt how long was I doing it for? Every single one of you that you've entrusted me with an opportunity to speak into your life, and there would be damage that would be done. And that is why the enemy goes so hard after leaders. And if he can't get to them when they are leaders, you know what he does sometimes is he tries to get to them before they become leaders. Spiritual leadership is an amazing thing and an amazing responsibility. And listen, if you are called to it, you should not shy away from it. And if God has put a desire in your heart to lead people, to be a spiritual leader, don't shy away from it. Don't say, oh, no, I'm not ready, or no, I'm not equipped, or I'm not like that guy. We mess ourselves up comparing other people with ourselves. We look at other people and we think, oh, I can never be like that. And the truth is you can't, and that's the point. If God wanted another one of that type of person, he would have made a clone. No, he wants you, your personality, your quirks, your goofiness, maybe your lack of personality, right? Whatever the case may be, God made you. The Bible says he fashioned you in the womb. He gave you all of that. And he wants to use you as you are, not a different version of you. He doesn't want to use a different version of you. He wants to use a spiritual version of you. That's why your relationship with God is the most important thing, and developing it if you want to be a leader. And if you're called to it, you shouldn't shy away from it. And for those of you that you know leaders around you, it's important to hold them up in prayer. 1 Timothy chapter 2, verse 1 and 2 says, I exhort all that supplications and prayers and intercessions and giving of thanks be made for all men, for kings, for all who are in authority, that we may lead a quiet and peaceable life in all godliness and reverence. What does that mean? It means that if there's leaders in your life, pray for them. Hold them up in prayer. You always don't know what's going on in someone's life, and sometimes you see things. You might see something in someone's life, and maybe you even try and see what if you can find out what's going on, and you dig a little deeper in it. They're not opening up. That is when you need to pray, because they might be so close to falling, and maybe your prayers are the difference that is needed. Praying for leaders. Now, going on again, it says that he killed James, the brother of John, with the sword. You know, James' death was a tragedy. It was an absolute tragedy. And my first thought, and I think the first thought for most of us, is why would God allow something like this to happen? Why would God allow something like this to happen? James was a good man. He was doing God's work. He was having an impact for Christ. It doesn't make sense that God would allow him to be killed, to be taken out, to die. And worse than that, to die a violent death. And as you follow God, you will experience many things that will have you asking, why did God allow this to happen? Why? You will experience many moments where it just things don't make sense. This brings up so many questions. Why does God allow bad things to happen to good people? Why does God allow tragedy and suffering and evil and pain into this world? Why does God allow unjust or unfair situations? Why doesn't God intervene? Why does he just sit back and do nothing? We have these moments where things just don't make sense. Maybe you're here and that's been your biggest issue with God. Is you have an issue with things that he's allowed to happen in your life and you just can't move past it. You're having a hard time fully surrendering because of those things. We can have so many questions. Why does this happen? Why does that happen?
2: 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And make sure to stay with us till the end of today's message for a special word from our team. Let's get back into it.
1: We can have so many questions. Why does this happen? Why does that happen? I had grown up in the church my whole life. My parents got saved when I was 2. And so I grew up Christian. My dad was a pastor, so I grew up as a pastor's kid. And around junior high, I decided that I knew what God could offer me, and I wanted to see what was out there. I wanted to see what the world could offer me. So I began to pursue a life of drugs and partying. And that, as you know, that just spirals and it takes you into a really dark place. And I didn't give my life back to God until after I was already 18 and I had graduated high school. And I had no plans to do so. I had this vision for my life that I wanted to do. I was hooked on drugs and I was okay with it. I was slanging at the time. I had no plans to give my life back to God. And God began to just knock on the door of my heart. And I remember I just came to this place where I was like, okay, God, I just want you in my life. I don't know what that looks like. And it was hard. I was getting calls after I gave. I was having to make up excuses because I was getting calls because I was always on deck. And I had to make up excuses why. And there came a point where I had to fully surrender to the Lord. Had to fully give myself over to God. After that, things began to change. I was excited about what God was doing. I was fired up about what God was doing. And then about 6 months after I gave my life back to God, I get a call. I was living out in Colorado at that time. I had to just get away from everything and get clean. And I didn't have any support structure of any type where I was at. And so someone opened their doors for me to go move out to Colorado. So I did. And it was the best decision of my life. Shortly after that, I get a call as I was out there, and I will never forget it. December 28th, 2008, a few days after Christmas, and my dad had had a heart attack and went into a coma. He was pre-diabetic.

I really thought you were going to bring him back. God, why do you allow these things to happen? Shortly after that, in 2019, right before COVID, again, right around Christmas time, shortly after Christmas, I get a phone call early in the morning, and my sister had been in an accident. And she had just had a baby. My niece was only about 3 months old at the time. She was getting something out of the trunk of her car, and drunk driver was flying down, going way too faster than they should have, hit the car that was behind her, and that car pinned her in between, pinned her to her, like where the trunk of her car was. She lost one leg completely. The other leg, she had 20 surgeries on it, and she still can't walk to this day. 2-month-old baby, my beautiful niece, Erilyn. And you wonder, God, why would you allow this to happen? Shortly after that, she's trying to recover. She's trying to recover. She's trying to recover. A few years later, she goes in for a surgery to fix her leg to try and get it so she can walk. And little did we know that she had a birth defect, a hole in her heart from when she was young. And there was a blood clot that they found, and it went through that hole in her heart, went to her brain, and she had a massive stroke. And you think about that, and it's like, God, why would you allow these things? Like, what did she do to deserve that? And there's these moments that we have in our lives where we wonder, God, why do you allow these things? Why do you allow these things to happen? And why does it feel like these things happen more to people that are following God and trying to do good than those who aren't? And it's usually when we feel like we can't keep going, we're barely hanging on by a thread, that's when you see God's strength show up the most. Why? Because you know it's not you. You're ready to quit. And yet you kept showing up, and it was the Lord. Second is that you will never be closer to God than when you are in moments of deep pain. The Bible says that the Lord is near to the brokenhearted. He binds up their wounds. He is hands-on in your suffering. And he is hands-on in your trials. He is right there with you. The Bible says that when you walk through the fire, that he is with you. Third thing to remember is, and to know about trials, is that closure comes from God. Closure comes from God. Maybe you're here and you've been in a relationship and that relationship ended badly and you're looking for closure. And I want you to know that maybe that closure, it seems like it's just outside of your reach. Listen, God will give you closure. He will give you peace. I've experienced it. You're wondering why all these things are happening, and you're hoping that if you can just find out from God, God, if you just tell me why this happened, I will give my life to you. And I want you to know that even if you knew why, even if you had the most clearest answer, it would not necessarily give you peace. Why? Because peace comes from God. Doesn't come from just knowing what happened. God gives you closure. Number four is that answers come in God's time. Answers come in God's time. I know more now looking back than I did at the moment. And there are some answers, the Bible says, we know in part, but one day we will know fully even as we're known. And if you don't know all the answers right now and you're having a hard time moving forward, understand those answers will come in time. And even if they don't come fully on this earth, you don't need them to have closure. I can promise you that. But one day you will know everything fully, and that is when we enter into eternity. Five is that your wounds have a purpose. God did not allow them just for no reason. He has a purpose for them. He uses the things we go through to mold
and to shape us. And then the

0: Bible says that when others go through things, we comfort others with the comfort that we have received. How many of you are familiar with Job's story, the book of Job, or if you've heard his story? How many of you have found encouragement in it and through it in a dark time? Imagine God used his story to encourage us today. God used his story to encourage countless people throughout the last several thousands of years. And when you think about that, listen, your wounds have a purpose. And then last thing that we need to remember, and this is the hardest thing to remember, is that God allowed it to happen. And he could have intervened, and it's so important to know this. Why? Because we have to accept the sovereignty of God. You know what Job said? He said, how can I receive good from the Lord and at the same time not receive bad things as well? And God doesn't cause evil things to happen. You have to understand that. God does not cause evil. He does not cause sin. He does not tempt you to sin. He allows situations to test you, and sometimes he will use those evil things that did happen. He will take them and he will turn them for good. It's something that only God can do. We see that in the story of Joseph. Joseph was sold as a slave by his brothers. After they were going to kill him, they decided instead to sell him as a slave down to Egypt. He gets falsely accused down, finally gets his life back on track, gets falsely accused, gets thrown into prison. And it was a political prison. He would have been there for his whole life if it wasn't that God had a plan. And little did he know that God was working through that whole situation to bring about deliverance and use him to end up saving the children of Israel during a time of famine. God is the only one who is able to take the bad things that have happened to you, the evil things, and turn them for good. It's something only he can do. But we have to understand that God allowed it. And as hard as that is for us to accept, I promise you, you cannot let that be the holdup that keeps you from remembering that God is with you, that he comforts you, that he has a plan for your pain, that he has a purpose, he has something that he wants to do in your life. Hey, my name is Pastor Steven, and I just want to thank you for listening today and want to give you a chance to respond. If you've never received Christ, or maybe you've walked away from him, which is so easy to do, I just want to take a moment and invite you to give your life back to him. And if you are interested, maybe something in the message touched you or ministered to you or spoke to you, the most important thing you can do right now is to respond and to surrender. Go ahead and repeat this prayer with me. Dear Jesus, please forgive me for all my sins. I give my life to follow you. I believe in you, that you died and that you rose from the grave. Make me born again and fill me with your Holy Spirit.
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18: The Greeks had a race in their Olympic Games that was unique. The winner was not the runner who finished first, not necessarily. It was the runner who finished with his torch still lit. So if you ran the race and you finished first, but your torch wasn't lit, it's like you didn't run at all. In Matthew 5:6, Jesus said, "Blessed are those who hunger and thirst for righteousness, for they will be filled." But we need to hunger and thirst for him. How do we run the Christian race with the torch still lit? Are you running right now feeling like the torch is lit and shining brightly? Or do you feel like maybe it's flickering and dying off a little bit? How do we keep our spiritual hunger for Christ, our passion for Christ, especially with everything the world throws at us? How do we do that? Well, as we continue in our series in John, we come across a passage that reminds us that Jesus is the bread of life. To keep our spiritual torch burning bright, we must realize that Jesus is the food that we need, and we must partake of him all of the time, every day. I'm going to invite you again to turn with me to John 6, if you haven't, starting at verse 30. In John 6, verse 30 to 31, it says, "So they ask him," and now this blows me away that they ask him this. You got to remember what's been happening. We're going to look at the context. I can't even believe they asked him that. They would have, if I was Jesus, they would have asked me this, I would have put my head through the wall. It just would have been so infuriating and crazy. But Jesus is more patient than me, and that's a good thing. And they asked him, "What sign will you give that we may see it and believe you? What will you do? Our ancestors ate the manna in the wilderness. As it is written, he gave them bread from heaven to eat." Now we see Jesus in a conversation about the manna from heaven. The crowds want to see a miracle. What has just happened? This is truly unbelievable, and you have to be kidding me. He had just fed 5,000 men, not including women and children, probably closer to 15,000 people with two fish and five loaves, and they all knew it. They had not only witnessed the event, they ate of it just the prior day. And now they're saying, "Show us something." You know, God gave us, through Moses, manna to eat. Maybe you can do that. It's like I just did. Now, they had seen other miracles. They had seen Jesus disappear and show up on the other side of the lake. They may not have known about his walking on the water unless the disciples told him, but they knew something unexplainable had happened. And now they want another miracle. When will they see enough to believe? It's a question we could ask us, right? When will you see enough to believe? Now, the crowd quotes from either Exodus 16:4 or Psalm 78:24. It's very similar. So we're not sure which one, but they say about the same thing. Psalm 78:24 says, "He rained down manna for the people to eat. He gave them the grain of heaven." And this, of course, refers to the manna God provided as they wandered 40 years in the wilderness, according to Exodus 16. Yet the people who wandered in the wilderness still disobeyed despite that miracle and despite the provision. And think about what that group had seen. It's amazing what they had seen. They'd seen the plagues of Egypt. Can you imagine seeing all those incredible plagues of Egypt and not being somewhat impressed, or maybe that being good enough? And then they saw the parting of the Red Sea, and they walked through the Red Sea on dry ground. And then, of course, the Egyptian army was drowned as it came back together. They had the pillar of fire by night. They literally had God appearing physically, physical form for them at night, probably providing light and heat as well. But we have a pillar of fire at night. Every night, they had a cloud by day to guide them. God literally appeared to them in a physical manifestation, providing light and guidance and food and water, and nothing was ever enough. They always needed the next miracle. And that is the problem with needing a miracle, because they didn't need manna from heaven, which is physical food. They needed the bread of life, which is Jesus. Charles Ryrie said, "The plain truth is that it is want of heart, not want of evidence, that keeps people from Christ. It does not matter how much God provides, it will never be enough evidence. If you can ignore all of creation, everything that God has provided, what couldn't you ignore?" Well, based on Jesus' response, the crowds were evidently thinking, "Well, Moses gave us manna, what will you do?" And of course, the irony had, it's just, again, you want to put your head to the wall. It's like, I just fed you all with food, with two fish and five loaves of bread. You all ate, you had plenty, we have food left over. Jesus doesn't go into his defense, but it's just amazing they would even ask that. What they're basically saying is, we want the physical food. We want that handed down to us, which we are entitled to. Now, Jesus points out that Moses did not provide the bread from heaven, his father did. He wants them to understand and look at and take note of God's provision. He provides for them all the time. In John 6, 32 to 33, Jesus said to them, "Very truly I tell you," or "Amen, amen, truly, truly, I say to you, it is not Moses who has given you the bread from heaven, but it is my Father who gives you the true bread from heaven. So whether you look back when they were wandering the wilderness, the one who provided the bread wasn't Moses, it was God the Father. And now God the Father provides the true bread from heaven, who is Jesus, that they truly need. It says, for the bread of God is the bread that comes down. It could also read, for the bread of God is he who comes down from heaven and gives life to the world. And the word for world there is cosmos, the sinful world of humanity, not just the Jews, but to all people everywhere. It's not Moses who provided the bread. Jesus says his Father has provided the bread. Who is your provider? Do you acknowledge God's provision? I mean, are we like them and we just feel entitled to the next breath that we take and to whatever's taking, whatever food we have? Is God your provider? Do you acknowledge what he has given? Do you acknowledge what he's provided for you? Are you thankful for what he has provided for you? Just kind of not ignore it altogether, just expecting a lot from God, expecting the next thing, expecting the next miracle, and then you're not impressed and you just want more. Now, there's the story, and I've used it before. Someone said, hey, I like that. So I'm going to use it again. I like it. It's an illustration just of a man who's late for an interview appointment. So he goes to this interview appointment for a job. He really needs this job desperately. He wants it so bad because it's going to be life-changing for him. He's been praying about this. He has this interview at a downtown high-rise that he needs to get to in an office space there for the interview. And as he's going, a series of things happens where he realizes he's going to be late and the traffic is horrible. He's not going to get there on time. And he realizes he could end up losing this interview and losing this job. And he starts praying, Father, please get me there. Please get me on their time. I need so badly this job. Please help me. And as he approaches the high rise, he's going to get there, if everything goes smoothly, just in time to make the interview. When he gets to the high rise, the garage is full. There's no parking. He goes around the perimeter and all the parking meters are absolutely full. And there's people waiting in line for parking meters. He realizes he's not going to be there in time. He looks up to him and says, please, if you'll just give me a parking space and allow me to get this interview on time, I'll change my ways. I'll commit completely to you. I'll be thankful forever. And amazingly, as he's praying, right in front of the spot that he needs most, it goes right into the high rise, opens up, a car goes out right in front of him. He goes in. There's plenty of time left on the meter. He looks up to heaven. He says, never mind, God, I found one. Isn't that pretty much what we do? Isn't that kind of what we do with God all the time? Never mind, God, I've got it taken care of. He'll provide, and we don't even acknowledge his provision. We kind of take credit for it or think that's something that happened naturally. In James 1, verse 16 to 17, it says, don't be deceived, my dear brothers and sisters. Every good and perfect gift is from above, coming down from the Father of heavenly lights, who does not change like shifting shadows. So Jesus points to himself as the bread that the Father has provided from heaven. The physical bread that God gave foreshadowed the spiritual manna, the true bread of heaven, which is Jesus. In verse 33 in the NIV, it states, for the bread of God is the bread that comes down from heaven and gives life to the world. Now, in the Greek, the verse literally says, for the bread of God is he who comes down from heaven and gives life to the world. Jesus is the he who comes down from heaven. He is the manna that they need. They want physical bread. He has already provided that. What they really need is him. And what we need is not only what he provides, we need him. We need the spiritual food that is Jesus. We need to partake of him and partake of him often. And he's providing that for us. He's saying that's what we need. He does that throughout John chapter 6. They don't understand, but he's saying, you need me. You need to partake of me. I am who you need. And notice that Jesus gives himself to give life to the world, the cosmos, the sinful world of humanity, according to verse 33 in our passage. He is the bread that gives life to the entire human race, to the sinful world of humanity, all of it. His salvation is not limited from what we see in John 6 to a select few. We must take this bread of life, Jesus, through faith. But by trusting him and receiving the provision that he gives, which is eternal life, which is himself, we have that eternal life, but it is available to all. In John 3:16-17, it says, for God so loved the world, there it is, cosmos again, the sinful world of humanity, that he gave his one and only son, that whoever believes in him shall not perish but have eternal life. For God did not send his son into the world to condemn the world, but to save the world through him. And verse 18 tells us we've got to put our faith in him. If we don't, we've rejected the one provision and we stand condemned. So it takes faith in Christ, but it is available. And he's saying he is the bread of life. He is whom you need to partake, and you can partake of him. In 1 Timothy 2, verse 3-6, says, this is good and pleases God, our Savior, who wants all people to be saved and come to a knowledge of the truth. For there is one God and one mediator between God and mankind, the man Christ Jesus, who gave himself as a ransom for a few people. For some people? For all people. What do you think that means? I think it means all people. The crowds needed Jesus, and they were offered Jesus. They had to put their faith in him. They had to trust him. They had to take him up on the invitation. But he was telling them that they need him and that he was available. Jesus is a spiritual bread that we all need. In John 6:34, sir, they said, always give us this bread. I like this because it's just like the woman at the well. It says, hey, give me that living water in John 4. Give me that living water so I don't have to go back to the well and I don't have to draw water. They're saying, give us that bread because that's what we want. We want more bread. We're here for more bread, man. Give us some more bread. They're likely thinking of an eternal supply of physical bread as opposed to an eternal bread that gives them eternal life. Their statement is reminiscent, as I said, of the woman at the well. In John 4:13-15, Jesus answered, everyone who drinks this water will be thirsty again, but whoever drinks the water I give them will never thirst. And indeed, the water I give them will become in them a spring of water welling up to eternal life. The woman said to him, sir, give me this water so that I won't get thirsty and have to keep coming here to draw water. I would like a regular supply. I want that free ticket to Golden Corral every single day. That's what I want. And we can miss our spiritual need by obsessing on the material world. We do not need an eternal supply of bread and water. Be nice, right? Well, God's going to provide for you. But we need eternity that is supplied through Jesus, the bread of life and life-giving water that is spiritual in nature, that is Jesus. That's what we need. And this is the ultimate error of the health and wealth gospel. It takes our eyes off the provider and onto the provision. We end up seeking goods rather than God.
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18: Now, in Denver years ago, I used to listen to someone who was a Christian psychic. Now, I know that's an oxymoron. I know there's such thing. The reason I listened to this person as she was on the radio is I knew many people who were listening to her, and she had a huge audience, and I wanted to know what they're hearing, so I knew how to help them deal with what I considered to be false teaching. She once said that God had to give us what we asked of him, and she misused a passage of Scripture to basically say that God was our genie. We could manipulate him by using certain scriptures against him to get our way and make him provide what we want. What do you think of that philosophy and theology? Not real good, is it? The problem is not just in the selfishness, materialism, and foolishness of thinking we can overcome God's will and sovereignty to get our way. It was in trying to get the provision without knowing the provider. We don't need the provision as much as we need the provider. God will give us what we need, but what we ultimately need is him. And if this sounds a little bit like last week, it is. Jesus is going over and over again, saying throughout John chapter 6, you need me. You need me. And he needs them to understand that because he's the Savior. Now, this psychic I mentioned died in Tacoma, Washington after a long battle with cancer. And I hope she found the bread of eternal life because now that's really all that matters, right? Is that she knows Jesus. That's true for all of us. Jesus knows this, and he's telling us our great need for him, not just the material blessings he supplies. In Matthew 6, verse 31 to 33, Jesus said, so do not worry, saying, what shall we eat? Or what shall we drink? Isn't that what was happening in our passage? Or what shall we wear? For the pagans, those who don't know God, run after all these things, and your heavenly Father knows that you need them. But seek first. If you're his people, you're not running after the things of the world. You're running after God and letting him provide the things that are needed. But seek first his kingdom and his righteousness, him and eternal things. And all these things will be given to you as well. Of first and greatest importance is knowing Jesus, the bread of life. And Jesus said in our passage in John 6:35, I am the bread of life. In 6:35, Jesus declared, I am, ego me in the Greek. Probably what he said was Yahweh, the bread of life. Whoever comes to me will never go hungry, and whoever believes in me will never be thirsty. Talking about spiritual hunger and spiritual thirst. How do we run the race and have our torch still lit? Well, we better be connected with him or it's not going to happen. Now, this is the first of seven I am statements of Jesus in the book of John. Now, the first time Jesus said a statement like this that we have in Scripture is Exodus 3:14. He was speaking to Moses as the angel of the Lord. In Exodus 3:2, we're introduced to the angel of the Lord speaking to Moses through the burning bush. And we understand that the angel of the Lord is also somehow God. He's not God the Father, but somehow he's also God. And whenever you see the angel of the Lord in the Old Testament, it's a pre-incarnate Christ. It's referring to someone who is God, but it's not God the Father. It's the second person of the Godhead. It is Jesus. And he had said this to Moses years ago when he's talking to our audience today. It had been, a couple thousand years or so beforehand. So God said to Moses, I am who I am. This is what you are to say to the Israelites. I am. Yahweh has sent me to you. Well, Jesus says this seven times in the book of John, at least. Later in the book of John, Jesus makes it clear exactly who he is. In John 8:57-58, it says, you are not yet 50 years old, they said to him. And you have seen Abraham? Very truly I tell you, amen, amen, truly, truly I say to you, Jesus answered, before Abraham was born, Yahweh. And of course they went to kill him then too, because they understood exactly what he was meant and what he was claiming to be. Well, in John 6:35, when he says, I am the bread of life, he's saying he is God whom you need. And that you need to partake of him. And Jesus is not the giver of bread in our passage. The Father is. Jesus is the bread that is given. God has given us of himself, God in the flesh. He is who we need. Jesus is to the soul and spirit what bread is to the body. Food. Spiritual food that we must partake of. In our passage, he says, whoever comes to me has the food that satisfies the soul. And he invites us to come, and he's inviting this crowd to be satisfied by partaking of him. In the play, and I said this first service, I don't really know how to say this, Les Miserables, am I saying that right? Les Miserables. I actually heard like a French person say it, and they had the blah at the end. Les Miserables. I looked it up online. It's like, I'm not sure that's the way it is. But anyways, it's a story of redemption through the love of Christ. And there's a beautiful invitation to salvation in the final chorus. It says, do you hear the people sing, lost in the valley of the night? It is the music of a people who are climbing to the light. For the wretched of the earth, there's a flame that never dies. That's the torment in hell for those who don't come to Christ. But he goes back to the positive. Even the darkest night will end and the sun will rise. They will live again in freedom in the garden of the Lord. They will walk behind a plowshare. They will put away the sword. The chain will be broken and all men will have their reward. And then the invitation comes. Will you join in our crusade? Who will be strong and stand with me? Somewhere beyond the barricade, this earth, is there a world you long to see? Is there? Are we living for our heavenly home? Or are we in love with the world? Do we have to have the material things the world provides? Or are we satisfied with him and the provision of him? So this invitation is beyond this world. It's not the physical world that matters, but the eternal reward that is offered. And similarly in our passage, Jesus offers life, and he is that life. He is the life that never dies, and he is the bread that satisfies the soul, and we should partake of him. The invitation lingers for all mankind, and I hope you have responded to that invitation. The spiritual food that Jesus offers in this invitation both satisfies, creates a desire for more. There's a hunger and thirst for him, kind of like spiritual sugar, but healthy for the soul. Now, if you're like me, sometimes, have you ever done this? I get like a little bag of goodies. Sometimes maybe they're M&Ms, Sour Patch Kids. You ever had those? I love licorice. So, you know, you have these little things, and I reward myself. I'm just going to have a few more as I work, right? I'm just going to... But what happens? It's so much easier. The sugar makes you want to have more, right? So I'm going to pace myself, and I got this bag of M&Ms, and like 20 minutes later, it's like, my goodness, the M&Ms are gone. Where did they go? So, and then, of course, I'll want more. We're to hunger for Christ, and when we do, the hunger is satisfied and draws us closer still, and then we want more of him. He created us for a growing, deepening relationship with himself, and nothing short of a relationship with Christ is going to satisfy our hunger. But we are to hunger for him and thirst for him, and if we're not, it shows something is wrong. And when I'm on fire for Christ, it seems like I want more of him. And so that hunger and thirst for him is only filled by him. And we need to finish that race with the torch still lit. We're to hunger for Christ. And when we do, that hunger is satisfied and draws us closer still. And we need to understand that seeing is not necessarily believing. I think that's a mistake that people make in our passage. We can make easily as well. In John 6:36, Jesus says, but as I told you, you have seen me and still you do not believe. So those... And the crowd saw the miracles. Think about it. They saw and they heard Jesus' teaching, which was blowing people away. They even ate of the fish and loaves that had been multiplied right in front of them. And yet many did not believe in Jesus because they didn't partake of him. And without eyes of faith, we'll explain the miraculous away. We'll do that. God doesn't get credit for what he does because we just explain it away. There are those who tried to deny the parting of the Red Sea by saying that the parting took place through a shallow region of the Sea of Reeds or the Red Sea. So really, the Israelites, there was no parting of the sea. They just kind of waded through in shallow water. Now, if that were true, then God's miracle was drowning the entire Egyptian army in knee-deep water. And I'm not sure which miracle is greater. But I'm going to trust what Scripture says and what took place. Why do we want to explain things away? How come God doesn't get the credit for things that happen every day that we take advantage of? How come we don't acknowledge the works of God as we should? Seeing is not believing if we do not see with eyes of faith. Believing is looking to Jesus and placing faith in him for salvation. John 6:37 says, "All those the Father gives me will come to me, and whoever comes to me, I will never drive away or send away." When we come to Jesus, we find him eager to receive us. He will not despise us or send us away. We are truly welcome as his child. In John 1:12 it says, "Yet to all who did receive him, those who believed in his name, he gave the right to become children of God." Not born physically, but we're talking about being born again spiritually. And when we do, we become a child of God. We're not a child of God before that. We're created in his image, but we're not a child of God until we put our faith in Christ and what he has provided. In fact, Jesus came down from heaven for this purpose. In John 6:38, it says, "For I have come down from heaven not to do my will, but to do the will of him who sent me." Well, what is the Father's will for Jesus? In the context, Jesus came down from his home in heaven to do his Father's will and purpose. God's purpose is salvation in Jesus for those who take the invitation and trust in the cross, that we too may be citizens of heaven. What is God's will for Jesus? Well, he tells us in verse 39 and 40 very clearly. God's will is seen in verse 39. He says, "And this is the will of him who sent me." We always want to listen to it. What is the will of the Father who sent him? One, that I shall lose none of those he has given me, but two, raise them up at the last day. So his will is expressed in verse 39 in two ways. First, eternal security. Jesus will not lose any that are truly his. He will not lose you or drop you. In John 10, verse 27 to 30, it says, "My sheep listen to my voice. I know them," Jesus says, "and they will follow me. I give them eternal life, and they shall..." When are they going to perish? Never. Who's going to snatch them out of my hand? No one will snatch them out of my hand. My Father who has given them to me is greater than all. No one can snatch them out of my Father's hand. I and the Father are one. And of course, they want to kill him again because they understand that he just claimed to be God. The second thing we see in verse 39 is that his will is that we are raised in the last day to eternal life with him. In John chapter 11, verse 25 to 26, a little bit later in John, speaking to Martha when he raised Lazarus from the dead, Jesus said to her, and here's one of the I am statements, the Yahweh statements, "I am," Egoi me in the Greek, probably Yahweh, "the resurrection and the life. The one who believes in me will live even though they die, and whoever lives by believing me will," what does it say there? "Never die." Do you believe this? If you're here, you're online, you've yet to trust in Jesus and his provision, his work on the cross for your salvation, the invitation is there. Will you receive the invitation Christ has given to trust his work on the cross? Will you enter into that relationship that you so desperately need? If you have not yet, I'll ask you to consider it today. I'm going to pray for us, as I always do at the end of the message. Give us an opportunity to respond. If you're online or you're here and you feel Jesus tugging your heart saying, "I want you," respond. Respond. You can pray on your own. You can pray with me. I'm just going to pray. And if God leads you, pray along in your heart with me. Jesus, thank you for dying in my place for my sin. Thank you for shedding your blood for me in my place. I am a sinner who deserves to go to hell. But I want you. And I want the salvation you offer. And I receive you as my Savior. And I receive that work on the cross for me. And I trust you that today I am your child and always will be. Please take my life and use it for your glory. Use it for your purpose so other people will see you in me. This I pray in Jesus' name. Amen.
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16: 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We are just minutes away from Alistair Begg. 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
20: weather. Lots of sunshine today with highs in the lower 80s. Winds will be light. Just a few passing clouds tonight with lows in the upper 50s. Mostly sunny and mid-70s for Monday. Mostly clear and 55 Monday night. Partly to mostly sunny and 75 on Tuesday. I'm meteorologist Matthew Harding on KPDQ.
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0: Have you ever complained to God when you felt overwhelmed? I think most of us have been there. And if circumstances improve, we feel relieved. But what if they don't? 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
1: I invite you to turn to the Old Testament with me to the prophecy of Habakkuk, and which you will find in between Nahum and Zephaniah. So let me read chapter 3 for us, a prayer of Habakkuk the prophet on Shigionoth. Lord, I have heard of your fame. I stand in awe of your deeds, O Lord. Renew them in our day, in our time, make them known in wrath. Remember mercy. God came from Teman, the Holy One from Mount Paran. His glory covered the heavens and his praise filled the earth. His splendor was like the sunrise. Rays flashed from his hand where his power was hidden. Plague went before him. Pestilence followed his steps. He stood and shook the earth. He looked and made the nations tremble. The ancient mountains crumbled and the age-old hills collapsed. His ways are eternal. I saw the tents of Cushan in distress, the dwellings of Midian in anguish. Were you angry with the rivers, O Lord? Was your wrath against the streams? Did you rage against the sea when you rode with your horses and your victorious chariots? You uncovered your bow. You called for many arrows. You split the earth with rivers. The mountains saw you and writhed. Torrents of water swept by. The deep roared and lifted its waves on high. Sun and moon stood still in the heavens at the glint of your flying arrows, at the lightning of your flashing spear. In wrath you strode through the earth, and in anger you threshed the nations. You came out to deliver your people, to save your anointed one. You crushed the leader of the land of wickedness. You stripped him from head to foot. With his own spear you pierced his head, when his warriors stormed out to scatter us, gloating as though about to devour the wretched who were in hiding. You trampled the sea with your horses, churning the great waters. I heard, and my heart pounded, my lips quivered at the sound. Decay crept into my bones, and my legs trembled. Yet I will wait patiently for the day of calamity to come on the nation invading us. Though the fig tree does not bud, and there are no grapes on the vines, though the olive crop fails, and the fields produce no food, though there are no sheep in the pen, and no cattle in the stalls, yet I will rejoice in the Lord. I will be joyful in God my Savior. The Sovereign Lord is my strength. He makes my feet like the feet of a deer. He enables me to go on the heights. For the director of music on my stringed instruments. Thanks be to God for his word. Father, now we pray that in turning to your word, the Spirit of God will teach us, and that we will be changed as a result of our encounter with you, the living God, through your written word, the Bible, as we pray in the name of your Son, Jesus. Amen. Life, by its very nature, is untidy. It constantly defies our attempts to control it. We are challenged by it on multiple levels, on virtually a daily basis. Physically, we are clearly not in charge, and silly if we think it to be other than that. Emotionally, we are often very quickly overwhelmed and find that things that we thought we had control over have unraveled before us, and we find ourselves in difficulty and often in sadness and chaos. Spiritually, by our nature without God, left to ourselves, we are confused. We are like those who are always learning and yet never able to come to a knowledge of the truth. And all of these circumstances and more besides are inevitably represented when a congregation of this size gathers as it does routinely on the first day of the week. and this congregation represents a whole variety of perspectives on life itself, on who God is, on what the Bible is. And I am not unaware of that when I speak Sunday by Sunday. But I want you to know, especially for those of you whose view of the world differs from this, that all of our study of the Bible starts from the position that the Bible is God's Word. That God, in His Word, has said exactly what He wants to say, and that He has said it in precisely the form that He wants it to be said. Some who are here today may doubt the very existence of God, and therefore would have no truck with the idea that the Bible is God's Word. Why would anybody be concerned about it, to study it, and to declare it as being authoritative? I recognize that. Some regard God either as a figment of their imagination or as of their own creation, a God who exists for them, not by whose power they exist. And they determine just what it is they believe, and not least of all about the Bible. And I recognize that some are in that position too. But we are starting from the position that the Bible is God's Word. That doesn't clean everything up. Some people think it does. Some people think that the reason that we would be prepared to affirm that is in order to remove the difficulties. But in actual fact, it introduces almost as many difficulties as it removes. For example, if our world is chaotic, haphazard, and devoid of meaning, then while we may be disappointed by the horrible events of life, we should simply take them in our stride. After all, what do we expect? There is no one in charge, there is no one responsible, no one has made anything, no one has appointed anything. It's all just unfolding before us. Interestingly, those who would affirm that kind of existence, when things go wrong, often immediately want to lay the blame at the feet of some God, real or imagined. A God in whom they say they do not believe, but yet whom they want to hold responsible for the earthquake in China, or for the tsunami, or for whatever else it might be. Why they say that? They're not even sure themselves. What the Bible says is that God has set eternity in their hearts, that they know of God by their very creation, and although they turn their back on God and they marshal arguments in order to make it possible for them to deny God, yet when the chips are down, He is once again reintroduced, not as a God to be praised, but as a God to be abused. For the believer in this God, the God and Father of our Lord Jesus Christ, we also have a challenge that comes as a result of affirming that God is all good and He is all powerful. And yet, we face disappointment, disease, chaos, heartache, and violence. And so people justifiably will ask the question, if this God of creation is all powerful and all good, then why are things the way they are? Such questions are not unusual. They come routinely, and they're found frequently in the Bible. And indeed, the prophecy of Habakkuk begins with two of those very questions. This little prophecy, about 600 or 700 years before Jesus, begins with Habakkuk bewailing the fact of injustice and violence, strife and conflict. The law of the land is paralyzed. The wicked seem to be winning out over those who are seeking to do the right thing. Not an uncommon set of circumstances, and yet all those years before. And his dilemma is the dilemma that emerges from a belief in God. And he is concerned about two things. One, God's timing. How long is this going to go on? And two, God's apparent tolerance of evil and of injustice. How long is this going to last? And why do you tolerate it? Again, I say to you, those are contemporary questions. The answer that God provides begins in verse 5 of chapter 1, and the answer that He gives presents an even bigger problem than the first one introduced by the prophet. Because what God says in response is that He is raising up a pagan people who will punish His people. So His people have been doing bad things, And he's determined that he will raise up a nation that does really bad things to punish and to take care of those who are doing quite bad things. Oh, now Habakkuk has a double problem. The problem of his initial question and then the problem of God's answer. Well, God replies in chapter 2. And he says, well, the actual fact of the matter is that justice will inevitably prevail, that the earth will be filled with the glory of God, verse 14 of chapter 2, as the waters cover the sea. And as Habakkuk sits or stands in the beginning of chapter 2 in expectation, laying his requests like the psalmist before God, he's waiting to see what God will say. Interesting verbs, aren't they? You usually listen to hear what somebody will say. But here the prophet is listening to see what God will say. A reminder to us that actions in this instance speak louder than words as well. And in chapter 2, in this wonderful, poetic, challenging chapter, God says, don't you worry, the instrument that I am raising up to deal with problem number one, I will deal with and deal with properly as well. And so in coming to chapter 3, we notice first of all that the prophet reacts. The prophet reacts. If you take verse 2 and 3, you can see this initial reaction. Lord, I have heard of your fame. I stand in awe of your deeds, O Lord. Renew them in our day. In our time, make them known. In wrath, remember mercy. And we might want to add to that verse 16, where his reaction to the further statement that he himself is the bearer of is as described there. I heard, and my heart pounded, my lips quivered at the sound, decay kept into my bones, and my legs trembled. So what we discover is this, that the complaints with which he has begun, how long and why, are now replaced with awe and with wonder. And there in verse 2 of the chapter, you will see that he stands to attention, as it were, before the display of God's power. If you like, God provided his own firework display in verse 4. His splendor was like the sunrise, rays flashed from his hand where his power was hidden. And immediately, instantaneously, Habakkuk finds that he stands, he rises to his feet in the display of God's majesty and power. If you've been at events where something of significance takes place, not just the singing or the playing of the national anthem, but if somebody does something spectacularly well, whether it is in a concert or someone playing a guitar or whatever it might be, and all of a sudden you discover that people all around the place just stand to their feet, and they stand in awe and in wonder. Isn't it awesome that this person is able to do this? That's what they're saying by standing. And the prophet stands in awe of God's deeds. God, in his majesty, has brought him to his feet. But in verse 16, it is the same majesty and power of God that has floored him. He not only rises to adore God's splendor, but he falls on his face before all that he has revealed of himself. And you will notice his heart pounds and his lips quiver and his feet give out. And we find him literally flattened by the devastating impact of God's might. You see, this is in direct contrast to the invented gods with which chapter 2 has closed. At the end of chapter 2, the pagan nation that was being used in order to punish God's people is described under the rubric of their pathetic and futile idolatry. And the prophet asks in verse

do you go? To the God of your own creation? I like to think of God as opposed to a God who stands outside of time, who has created the world and all that is in it. Who stands to attention before a block of wood? Who falls on the floor between an idol of my own invention? No, you see, the God of the Bible is a God who calls people to their feet, is a God who demands attention, is a God who, in the display of his sovereign power and majesty, causes men and women to put their hands over their mouths, brings them to their feet in adoration and in awe, and puts them down on the floor of their bedroom before the displays of his majesty and his power. Small wonder that when J.B. Phillips, our favorite paraphraser of the New Testament, wrote his book concerning men and women's view of God, the title of the book was, Your God is Too Small. You see, what Habakkuk is doing here in his very own prophecy is that every display of God's power, every revealing of God's character, is like, for the prophet, another piece of the jigsaw. He reaches, as it were, into the box that God has provided, and he picks out another piece and he places it in the picture that is being formed. He is, if you like, developing his own theology as he goes along. Logos, the word or knowledge, theos, God, knowledge of God. His knowledge of God is growing as he comes along. And as the pieces go into the puzzle, he realizes this is why God is doing this. This is who God is. I asked him why, and he answered in this way. I asked him how long, and he responded in this way. And so it is that now you find him waiting patiently. Verse 16b, yet I will wait patiently. Well, that's a bit of a change, isn't it? Because you weren't waiting patiently when you started your little prophecy, Habakkuk. No, you were shouting. You were banging on the table. How long, O Lord? How long is this going on? Why is this happening? Why isn't this sorted out now? Look at the change. I will wait patiently. What happened? Did he get an answer? Yes, did he get the answer he expected? No. Did his circumstances change? Not a bit. God just displayed himself. And then he said, you know what I think I ought to do? I think I should wait patiently. Good idea, Habakkuk. God perfectly understands your questions at the beginning. He understands that. But that's the right response. I will wait patiently, verse 16, and I will pray fervently, verse 2. And his prayer is clear. Do in our day what you've done in other days. Renew your deeds in our day. In our time, make them known. In wrath, remember your mercy. It's as though Habakkuk is living in a kind of flat, uneventful era. Nothing much is going on. And then all of this violence and destruction and injustice breaks out. And he knows that God needs to intervene. And he cries out to him. And now as he says, I'm going to wait patiently, he says, I'm also going to use the time to talk to you. And this is what I'm asking you. In your wrath, remember your mercy. Incidentally, a prayer that would only finally be answered if you fast forward 700 years to a scene outside of the walls of Jerusalem and to the second person of the Trinity, Jesus Christ the Son, hanging on a cross and declaring it is finished. What is finished? The work of redemption, whereby he took in himself all of God's righteous wrath against sin, and he displayed in himself all of God's mercy provided for the sinner. Well, that's something of the prophet's reaction. Secondly, the prophet reviews. And in verses 3 to 15, what you have is a wonderful poem. It is a classic example, I'm told, of Hebrew poetry. My time in Hebrew class was fairly brief and rather unrewarding. And so I read that it was a classic example of Hebrew poetry. I'm passing that information on to you. I don't want you to get any impression that
I actually know.

0: know that firsthand. So for those of you who read the Hebrew Bible, you can check, then you can let me know. And I know there are some who can. But I'm going to take it at face value because it certainly reads very well in the English, doesn't it? And I tried to read it as best as I could. It provides a magnificent and a frightening picture of God's acts in history. It displays his power not only over nature, but also over all of the nations. So, for example, look at verse 6. God stood, as it were, and he shook the earth. He looked and made the nations tremble. You know, we all had school teachers like that, didn't we? They never had to raise their voice. Mrs. Walker, my English teacher, she never raised her voice. Never, ever. She only needed to raise her eyebrows. And that was it. I don't know how she did it. Other teachers had mayhem on their hands, chaos. Would you please be quiet? I'll send you to the headmaster. Da da da da da da da da da. Mrs. Walker, no, just. This is the picture of God. He just looks. So when you're tempted to get all bent out of shape about the United Nations, or phenomenally excited about the United Nations, when you see them all sitting in their circle there with their microphones and their little signs, all resplendent in their glory, and all the events of the nations as described here and as described on a daily basis in our news broadcasts, are under the control of the Creator of the ends of the earth, who doesn't grow weary and whose wisdom is unsearchable.
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2: 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We are just about a half hour away from the Apostolic Faith Worship Service that's coming up live at 11 o'clock this morning. 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
12: Jesus said 3 times in Matthew 6, the Father who sees in secret will reward you openly. Our inmost secrets may be hidden from human judgment. They are not hidden from God, and we will be judged for our motives. You either do what you do for the glory of God, or you do it for the glory of man.
13: Welcome to Grace to You Weekend with the Bible teaching of John MacArthur. I'm your host, Phil Johnson. A great preacher once said, "I feel that if God should smite me now to the lowest hell, I should only have what I justly deserve." Well, that's true for all of us. We all deserve God's wrath, and yet he promises to pardon those who place their faith in his Son, Jesus Christ. But that leads to an important question. What about those who never get the opportunity to hear the good news of Christ? Is it fair to condemn people like that? Consider that as John MacArthur continues his study, Without Excuse. And here's John with today's lesson.
12: Let's look at the Word of God together in Romans chapter 2. We want to continue our examination of the principles of judgment as they appear in the first 16 verses of this chapter. Verse 14. For when the heathen, or pagan, Gentiles, ethne, who have not the law, that is the written law now, keep that in mind, the written law, they don't have that. When they do by nature the things contained in the law, these having not the law are a law unto themselves, who show the work of the law written in their hearts, their conscience also bearing witness, and their thoughts the meanwhile accusing or else excusing one another. Now, what is he saying? He's saying simply this. You do not have to have the written law to be responsible. For you have a law within you, manifest in your behavior, manifest in your conscience, and manifest in your thinking patterns. There are four great reasons why the heathen are lost. Here they come. Reason number one, creation. Creation. Go back to chapter 1, and we'll pick up a thought from verse 18. The wrath of God is revealed from heaven against all ungodliness and all unrighteousness of men. Now, you see, it is not just the religious men. It is not just the people with the law of God. It is all men, all men, all men. The wrath of God is revealed against all of the ungodliness and all of the unrighteousness of all men, whether they had the written law or not. Why? Because they hold the truth. How do they hold the truth? Verse 19, that which may be known about God is manifest in them. How is it manifest in them? Well, God has shown it unto them. Well, how did he show it unto them? For the invisible things of him from the what? Creation of the world are clearly seen, so that they are without excuse. So from chapter 1, we learn the first reason why the heathen are lost. Creation. First, they're lost because of creation. Secondly, because of conduct. For when the heathen, who have not the law, do by nature or do naturally the things contained in the law, these, though they don't have the law, become a law unto themselves. In other words, they don't have an outside law, but they have an internal law that makes them a law unto themselves, and it is manifest in their conduct. Now, when the heathen do by nature the things contained in the law, indicates that it does occur when they do it, and it is a common occurrence. Pagans naturally do things that are written in God's law. Did you know that? Without ever reading God's law. Their conduct, listen to this now, their conduct proves they know what is right and wrong. Their conduct proves that there is available within them, residing in them, the law of God. Let's look at a third reason why the heathen are lost, and that is conscience. And this is part of that same concept in verse 14, but it's in verse 15. They not only reveal the work of the law within them by their conduct when they do naturally the things that are in, but they also reveal the law of God written in their hearts when their conscience functions in bearing testimony. There's a thought process in you that knows right and knows wrong and deals with you when you violate it. The heathen are lost because of creation, conduct, conscience. Fourth, the heathen are lost because of contemplation. Here's another indicator of the lostness of the heathen. Their thoughts are in the process of accusing or excusing one another. In other words, there is in us the capacity to contemplate or to reason and to determine that what someone does is right or wrong. Why do you think we have a punitive system in our society? Why do you think there are punitive systems in every society? Because men know what is right and wrong. They have the capacity in their minds to accuse or excuse. They know that's all right. We can excuse that, but not this. The heathen do that. The sum of it is this, people. Creation, conduct, conscience, contemplation. What they do, how they deal with the good and bad in their own life, and how they deal with it in the lives of others, indicates that they know the law of God as written in them. Now, here is the most important thing I've said yet. The sum of it is this. If they live up to that much light, and they accept that much light, God will reveal to them the full light of Jesus Christ. I believe that with all my heart. You see, that's what it says in Acts 17. He is not far from us if we would feel after him. You see? If they would just take what they have and accept that. John 7:17, mark it down. If any man wills to do my Father's will, he shall know of the teaching. If the willing heart is there, he'll know. A man by the name of Augustus Marway, he is proof positive of this, and I have his testimony, and I'm just going to read a few excerpts from it. This man lived in a village involved in tribal wars, never put a stitch of clothes on his body till he was 14, in a most aboriginal circumstance in Africa. And this is his own testimony. I resented it whenever strangers passing through the village were invited to our house. At first, mother allowed me and my two brothers to eat with the guests, but I made a pig of myself, stuffing my mouth with handfuls of rice and grabbing another handful before I could even swallow what I had. Mother was ashamed of me. She wouldn't let me eat with the guests after that. I would just sit and glare at the visitors, making them feel uncomfortable until they would invite me to the table. From then on, mother made me sit outside the house until the guests had finished eating. I don't know what made me so incorrigible. In fact, the whole village asked the question, "What's the matter with that son of Marwi?" they would ask, and my poor parents were at their wits' end. Even though I loved my mother dearly, I found myself doing terrible things. I can remember seeing her sitting on a bench outside the house and impulsively picking up a stick to throw at her legs. I missed her and struck a little child, hurting him badly. At times like that, the villagers would join my parents in meting out a punishment. That time, they held me down on the ground by my legs and my arms while they poured a bowl of hot pepper soup down my nose. I nearly choked to death, and for hours afterward, my nose burned. There's a new one for you, Mom and Dad. If Campbell's only knew. Let me stop in this testimony for a moment. Why did that tribe of Aboriginal people who never heard about the true God, who never heard the gospel, never heard the name Jesus, why did they punish a young boy for throwing a stick and hurting a child? Why? Who told them that was wrong? Why did this young man feel guilty? He told us when he talked to our staff one day, he said, "My heart was broken every day because I love my mother and I knew she was ashamed of me, but I couldn't correct my behavior." Why did he feel that way? Where did he get to feel that guilt? Where did that come from? And why was his mother ashamed of him? Who told her what the standard was? He goes on, "I couldn't understand myself. After one of those episodes, I would go off into the forest and pound my head against a tree crying, 'What's wrong with me? I should kill myself.' I hated being the white sheep of the family." All depends on your perspective. He says, "But when one day when I was about 12 years old, a boy returned to our village from the coast where he had been visiting his father." By the way, that was a long, long, long journey by foot. "None of us younger ones had ever seen the ocean. So we crowded around him to hear all about it. It was as though he had been to the moon and back. Enjoying the acclaim, he kept us spellbound with his experiences as he recounted the strange things he saw. Among other things, he told us about how some people on the coast met together in a house on Sundays, and they sang and stayed a long time. He couldn't figure out what they were doing, and finally his curiosity got the better of him, so he asked one of the villagers, 'What are you doing there for such a long time?' They told him they were praying to God, the God who created everything, and they said they believed he heard their prayers. I had never heard anything like this. A God who hears your prayers? It excited me, and I wanted to pray to God too. I asked the boy to meet me on Sunday, since that's the day they met in that house, and we would go someplace outside the village, and he could tell me how to pray. But he wasn't interested. Disappointed, I decided the next Sunday to try it by myself. I went to a hut that my cousin was still building, and with no one around, I tried to pray for the first time. I had never heard anyone pray, but I decided I would just talk to this God like he was my father. I can't explain what happened, but it was an exciting experience. I wanted to know more about this God, but there was no one in our village who knew anything about him. So for 2 years, I kept praying by myself on Sundays and hoping that someday someone would come along who could tell me about him." You see? Now, he lived up to the light he had, didn't he? He followed that light. About this time, the government started building a motor road to prepare for the new invention called the automobile. And along with many of my relatives, we spent 2 weeks a month for the next 2 years building the road under terrible working conditions. Then I went back to Sador, where I had been born, to stay with my cousin. When I reached Sador, I made the most wonderful discovery of my entire life. For in Sador, there was a house where people met to pray to the God who created the world. How excited I was. I could hardly wait for Sunday. All night I lay on my mat waiting for that bell that my cousin said would ring and call us to that house. That morning I sat in the back. I listened to a man tell about God. For the first time in my life, I found he was far more wonderful than I had ever imagined. The preacher said that God loved the world so much that he sent his only son named Jesus to take away my sins. I wondered if he knew how terrible I was. I wonder if he knew the awful things I had done back in my village. But the preacher said no matter what I had done, God would forgive me and make my heart clean. Listen to this next statement. I knew it was all true. How do you know that? How did he know that was true? You say, well, He went to the counseling room. He gave him a sheet on apologetics. How did he know that was true? He was following the light God had given him, and that was the next logical step, and his heart was a prepared heart. Hadn't this God heard my prayers when I talked to him and asked him to help me? Hadn't he sent me here to Sador when I didn't even know he had one of his houses here? I gave my heart to God that morning, and it was nice to know he had a son, too. He was really a father, just like I had been praying to. You know what happened to that man? That man became the most significant man in the nation of Liberia in our day in founding and building churches. Do you get the picture? You see, the very fact that that could occur proves the heathen have the knowledge if they'll live up to it. God will be fair. No favorites, but each is responsible for the light he has. Finally, there is a sixth principle of judgment I'm just going to mention. God judges by knowledge, by truth, by guilt, by deeds, by impartiality, and sixthly, by motives. There's another dimension, and these all interface and overlap. They're not as distinct as I've made them in the outline, but they are elements of the act of judgment. God will judge on the basis not only of what a man's deeds are, but what his reasons were. Because you can falsify the deed, but you can't falsify the motive, right? And so verse 16 says, in the day when God shall judge the what? Secrets of men. Judgment, you see, will finally reach down into the secret place of motives. Of motives. Our inmost secrets may be hidden from human judgment. They are not hidden from God. And we will be judged for our motives. You either do what you do for the glory of God or you do it for the glory of man. And it all comes to this, people. It'll all be determined. Verse 16. In the day. The day? What day? The day when God shall judge. What day is that? The day when he judges by Jesus Christ. The final day. The ultimate day. The great white throne, when all judgment is committed unto Christ. In that glorious, climactic, culminating day when the Lord Jesus Christ judges, all these criteria will be put to use.
13: 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John's current study is called Without Excuse. Well, I suppose that much of the world either rejects the notion that God judges people, or they believe he's a cruel and unfair judge. Either way, they miss the mark. And that leaves us then with an important responsibility, one that John talked about in studio some years ago. In fact, let's listen to what he had to say.
14: We are responsible for warning people that they're without excuse before God, that they're not going to be able to say to God on the day of judgment, well, I didn't have enough information. Well, my circumstances turned me the other way. Well, I didn't have a good presentation of Christ. Or, well, the church that I attended had a lot of problems. Well, it was full of hypocrites. On and on and on and on. You know, part of evangelism is just whacking down all the weeds of people's excuses to sort of strip them bare and expose them for who they are. This isn't cruel. This is the kindest thing that the evangelist can do, because people are born to excuse their behavior. I mean, they do that as part of their fallenness, part of their corruption. The dominant human sin is pride. And pride goes along with self-preservation, self-protection, self-exaltation, self-justification, all those things. So when you go to the sinner, it's very difficult for the sinner, any sinner, to be honest about his sin or her sin. Bringing people to the point where they have no excuses left. Very important. And of course, that's what we're looking at out of Romans chapter 2. We're trying to communicate that you are without excuse before God for your sin and unbelief. This has really been an important study. It is available. 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
15: weather. Lots of sunshine today with highs in the lower 80s. Winds will be light. Just a few passing clouds tonight with lows in the upper 50s. Mostly sunny and mid-70s for Monday. Mostly clear and 55 Monday night. Partly to mostly sunny and 75 on Tuesday. I'm meteorologist Matthew Harding on KPDQ.
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22: Ronald Reagan understood that freedom sometimes requires more than quiet diplomacy. It requires moral clarity. On June 12, 1987, standing before the Brandenburg Gate in a divided Berlin, Reagan issued a direct challenge to Soviet leader Mikhail Gorbachev. Mr. Gorbachev, tear down this wall. The Berlin Wall was more than concrete and barbed wire. It represented a system that restricted movement, divided families, and denied millions the freedoms Americans often take for granted. Reagan refused to treat that division as permanent. He understood that free nations must be willing to identify the difference between liberty and oppression, and have the courage to say so. 2 years later, the Berlin Wall fell. Freedom survives when people refuse to accept tyranny as inevitable. So when freedom is challenged today, will we have the courage to defend it with the same clarity?
23: Tom has been a teacher for over 40 years. One day, I think one of the students had asked the question and he didn't remember the answer. And I also noticed that he was letting his class out earlier than they were supposed to let out. 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

Sanctuary at 5601 Southeast Duke Street in the Woodstock area of Portland, Oregon. 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

Good morning. Welcome to the Lord's house again today. Our thanks to the orchestra for starting us off. They played Amazing Grace, arranged by Goller. We'd like to welcome all of you in our audience this morning, or if you are watching online at apostolicfaith.org, or listening in on the radio, 93.9 KPDQ on your FM dial. Thank you so much for joining us for our service this morning. We are the Apostolic Faith Church, located at 5601 Southeast Duke Street. And again, may God bless you for joining us today. We'll continue now. The orchestra will play for us again, Praise to the Lord, the Almighty, arranged by Kirkland. Following that, the choir will sing for us with the accompanying orchestra, Revive Us, O Lord, arranged by Goss.

0: Our thanks again to all of our musicians for our prelude this morning. It's our turn to sing together. If you want to take your songbooks, turn to page 412, 412. We'll continue that theme. The choir just sang. We'll sing Revive Us Again, and Brother Gary will lead us in our singing this morning.
1: Let's sing the first three verses, 1, 2, and 3, Revive Us Again.

534. 534. Jesus knows all about our struggles. We're thankful we have someone to go to, don't we? Let's do verses 1, 3, and 4. 1, 3, and 4. No, not one.

0: As we look to the Lord in prayer at this time, we'll ask Brother Daryl Lee to lead us.
1: Our great God in heaven, how thankful we are for this high privilege to enter into the sanctuary of the Lord. We're thankful, Lord, for the power in the blood of Jesus that was shed on that hill called Calvary. We thank you, Lord, for the atoning sacrifice that provided not only for the redemption of our souls, but also for the healing of our bodies. We're thankful, Lord, that we can plead the blood of Jesus. And we do so, Lord, over this service. We're thankful, Lord, for the great things that you have done for us down through the years, many of us. And we're thankful, Lord, that we anticipate great things ahead as well, including in this service. We're thankful, Lord, that your call still goes out. It's still extended to those who have not yet been saved. We know they will be, Lord, but we pray that they'll be so in time. We're thankful, Lord, for your call, your love, your mercy, how you draw individuals unto yourself. Bless those who seek their deeper experiences as well. Bless the remaining special music in this service and the deliverance of the Word of God as it strikes a chord in each one of our hearts. May it inspire us all to want to pray, to dedicate and rededicate our lives to you. We're thankful for every answer that comes our way, not just for our convenience, but for your glory. For we do ask these things in the mighty name of Jesus. Amen.
0: Thank you again for coming out this morning or tuning our way. Lord willing, of course, we would encourage you to join us again tonight at 6 o'clock back here in the sanctuary. Our special thanks to, well, appreciate all of our visitors, but especially our visiting ministers. Pray for Brother John Barros as he brings the message again this morning as well as this evening. Great to have him and Sister Heidi joining us from Medford. And it was wonderful to have Brother Lee and Sister Rachel Arechi and their son Kitu joining us from the Bay Area. We're so thankful again that they came and shared this weekend with us. Brother Lee brought the devotional yesterday for the young people and did a wonderful job. So again, thanks to the two of them and their families, especially for blessing us this weekend. But continue to pray for Brother John for this morning as well as this evening. Lord willing, this coming Tuesday, we will have our service at 7:30 in the chapel. And then Friday evening, we will also have our Friday evening service in the chapel rather than in the sanctuary. The sanctuary will be decorated for the upcoming wedding for Bryant and Carla.

will be exchanging their vows on Saturday. It will be a private ceremony, but you can view that online, and that will be on Saturday at 1:30. So do be praying for Bryant and Carla, that the Lord would bless them. It's wonderful how the Lord brought them together. But so for this coming Friday, we will also have our service in the chapel. The new Portland link is out online. The print copies will be available sometime tonight, but you can view that online if you'd like. Also, there is a new Apostolic Faith magazine. This will feature the testimony of Sister Edna Damron, and those are available at the greeter's desk. And finally, if you are visiting for the first time, we want to extend a special welcome to all of you. And Team One will be your greeters out at the greeter's desk. We have something a little special for our first-time visitors. We have 12 gift bags, his and hers. So if you're here for the first time, ladies, we have a dish towel with a scripture on it. Suppose the men, you can use this too if you're allowed in the kitchen. You can also use this. And there is a keychain and a pen, and also a schedule of our services. This is for the ladies. And the men, we have a water bottle, a keychain, and a pen down in there, a bookmark, and also some tracts and literature. So again, we won't be doing this every Sunday, but if you are a first-time visitor, this is your lucky Sunday. So please stop by the greeter's desk and pick up an appropriate bag for you. There's 12 each. So, and again, God bless you. Thank you for joining us. We do pray that our visitors will feel welcome and that they'll want to come time and time again. So God bless you for being here with us today. We'll continue now. We have the men's trio singing for us, "I've Never Been This Homesick Before" by Rambo. Following that, the scripture reading will be taken from the book of Luke. And then before Brother John brings the message this morning, we have the choir again with the orchestra. They'll sing for us, "Come to Me" by Goller.

The scripture reading has been chosen from the book of Luke, Luke chapter 14, and we'll be reading verses 25 through 33. Luke 14, 25 through 33. And there went great multitudes with him, and he turned and said unto them, If any man come to me and hate not his father and mother and wife and children and brethren and sisters, yea, and his own life also, he cannot be my disciple. And whosoever doth not bear his cross and come after me cannot be my disciple. For which of you, intending to build a tower, sitteth not down first and counteth the cost, whether he have sufficient to finish it? Lest haply, after he hath laid the foundation and is not able to finish it, all that behold it begin to mock him, saying, This man began to build and was not able to finish. Or what king, going to make war against another king, sitteth not down first and consulteth whether he be able with 10,000 to meet him that cometh against him with 20,000? Or else, while the other is yet a great way off, he sendeth an ambassage and desireth conditions of peace. So likewise, whosoever he be of you that forsaketh not all that he hath, he cannot be my disciple.

0: We'll take our text this morning from Luke 9, verse 23. And he said to them all, "If any man will come after me, let him deny himself and take up his cross daily and follow me." Jesus lays out plainly here the call to discipleship and the cost of discipleship. And we heard some of that in the scripture reading as well, the cost and the call to discipleship. In our text here, we see that Jesus is saying, if anyone wants to be a follower of me or a Christian, let him do these three things. Deny yourself, take up your cross, and follow me. And follow me is present tense, and actually Luke adds the word daily. So we see here Jesus is referring to a crisis moment of repentance, surrender, and faith. He's also referring to an ongoing process of surrender and consecration and obedience. There's a lot loaded in this text. In fact, if we were to read the verse before this, Jesus is speaking of his own cross, that he would go to the cross. In our text, he's speaking about the cross that we are supposed to take, our own cross. So there's a contrast, perhaps we'll touch on this morning, Christ's cross versus our cross. In this text, actually, there's a parallel text that Paul speaks of in Galatians. I am crucified with Christ. Nevertheless, I live, yet not I, but Christ liveth in me. That's the parallel text, along with also Romans 12, 1 and 2, when he says, I beseech you therefore by the mercies of God. Mercies of God is speaking of Christ's cross, that ye present your bodies a living sacrifice. Presenting our bodies a living sacrifice speaks of consecration, but it speaks of our cross. The altar, by the way, was a cross, or the cross was the altar. If we were to survey Christians around the world today, I was thinking about this, I wonder how many would actually say this is their favorite verse in the Bible. If any man will come after me, let him deny himself, take up his cross, and follow me daily. I don't know, I'm not sure, I didn't do a formal survey or anything, but I don't know if that's the most popular scripture on social media. Yet, this is what is required in order to become and remain a genuine disciple of Christ. We see here that additionally, this losing our lives for Christ's sake is what is required to find our lives. And that's speaking of losing ourselves, or our will being lost in Christ's will. In other words, true living, real satisfaction and joy only comes when we entirely surrender ourselves to Christ. This is such a critical call. It's a precious call. It's a high calling. It's a life-saving calling. It's a life-changing calling. But if we don't pay close attention to it, we can miss what Jesus is asking of us here. I heard a story a number of years ago, and I'll share it with you. It went like this. A doctor, a lawyer, and a little boy and a minister were out for a Sunday afternoon flight on a small private plane. Suddenly, the plane developed engine trouble. In spite of the best efforts of the pilot, the plane started to go down. Finally, the pilot grabbed a parachute and yelled to the passengers that they better jump, and he himself bailed out. Unfortunately, there were only three parachutes remaining. The doctor grabbed one of them and said, I'm a doctor, I'm important, I save lives, so I must live, and jumped out. The lawyer then said, I'm a lawyer, and lawyers are the smartest people in the world, I deserve to live. He grabbed also a parachute and jumped. The minister looked at the little boy and said, I've lived a long and full life. You are young and have your whole life ahead of you. Take the last parachute and live in peace. The little boy handed the parachute back to the minister and said, not to worry, sir. The smartest man in the world just took off with my backpack. We must pay close attention to this text this morning because God is offering us a parachute. And if we're not careful in our selfishness and our attempts to, of self-preservation, being self-focused, instead of denying ourselves what Jesus is calling us to do, we might, instead of grabbing the parachute that Jesus is offering, we might instead jump with a backpack. The jump can be exhilarating, but I'm not concerned about the jump. The pleasures of sin are for a season, the Bible says. So when we jump, if you will, and take a leap of faith with whatever we're carrying, the jump may be exhilarating, but I'm concerned about the landing. And that's what Jesus was concerned about too. If any man will come after me, let him deny himself, Jesus says. This is a call to a total reversal of what happened in the fall of man. In Genesis 3, Adam turned from being God-centered to being self-centered. Basically, the tempter said to the first parents, you shall not surely die, for God doth know that in the day ye eat thereof, then your eyes shall be open, and ye shall be as gods, knowing good and evil. In other words, the tempter convinced them that you're missing out. You cannot trust what God said. God is withholding something from you. And instead of listening to what he said, take matters into your own hands. And that's what Adam did. So Adam turned from God being God-centered to being self-centered. This call that Jesus says, if any man will come after me, let him deny himself and take up his cross. The call to deny ourselves is to reverse. Basically, Jesus is saying, reverse the fall. If you're going to follow me, you must turn the fall around. Jesus in his cross made it possible for us to be restored and saved and reconciled to himself. But there's a part that we must play. We're saved by grace through faith. Not of ourselves, it is the gift of God. Not of works, lest any man should boast. This is actually a parallel text, even to what we see here with Jesus. Because we cannot save ourselves by denying ourselves. So Christ had to go to the cross. But just as Adam turned from God, we also all have turned away, walked in our own way, like sheep have gone astray. And the call is to repentance, to turn around. Turn from your own way, turn to God's way. Turn from your sins and turn to holiness, turn to life from death. So Jesus is saying, following me requires surrendering of the right to make yourself the center of your own life. This is not salvation by works, by the way. Like we just quoted from Ephesians, we're saved by grace through faith, but some try to separate salvation from discipleship. And they're not exactly the same thing. There is a difference between being saved and being a disciple, but they're interconnected. There's an overlap. They're inseparable. You cannot be a real disciple without being saved. And if you are saved, you will be a disciple. We're saved to serve, in other words. So Jesus is saying, if you choose not to do it, in other words, you choose not to deny yourself and take up your own cross, you cannot be my disciple. To deny himself means to decide, my life belongs to Christ, not to myself. This is a call to die to our own self, to sin, to worldly pursuits. It includes the call to repentance from sin and to turning to Him for salvation. It's also a call to consecration. It's a call by God's grace to crucify carnality. It is a call to, and ultimately to destroy carnality. When we are saved, carnality is crucified with Christ. And when we are sanctified, carnality is destroyed. This call includes both salvation and sanctification. And notice that while Jesus references his own cross, the focus is on the disciples' necessity to take up their own cross. And we cannot follow him without first denying ourselves. So this is a call to surrender of our own will when it conflicts with God's will. It's a call to surrender our ambitions, desires, pride, insistence on controlling our own lives. Jesus used this metaphor of the cross very intentionally and very poignantly. He knew what he was saying, and so did the people he was speaking to that day. And this text actually is one of the most clear and demanding descriptions of discipleship. In many subtle ways, and actually not so subtle, contemporary Christianity has become more of a self-centered gospel than a God-centered gospel. Today, in contemporary Christianity, there's more of a focus on what God can provide for us and how He makes us feel, instead of what Christ has called us to be and to do for Him in the world. Or we can also say there's a focus on, and we're more and more concerned about, with what God can do for us than what God wants to do in us. God is more concerned about the work He's trying to do in us than simply being a genie in a bottle that just accomplishes whatever wishes we request of Him. God is not our genie. He is God. This is a call to surrender lordship of our own hearts to Him. Today, there seems to be more of an emphasis on the benefits of Christ's cross instead of the need for us to take up our own cross. And we don't minimize Christ's cross at all. If it wasn't for Jesus, had it not been for a mount called Calvary, had it not been for a man named Jesus, we would forever be lost. We needed Jesus to pay the price. We could never earn our own salvation. But did you know that throughout the Gospels, if you read about the cross, Jesus didn't focus on the benefits of His cross. Not that they're not necessary, because we cannot be saved, we cannot take up our own cross without His cross. But He didn't focus on His cross because He would do His part. But He's saying, if you want to follow me, you must take up your own cross. Today, crucifixion has a different connotation than it did 2,000 years ago. We almost have romanticized the idea of the cross today. We tend to think of the cross as something beautiful, and it's appropriate. It's a refuge because we think of Christ's cross. It's a beautiful and sacred symbol, and some choose to wear it around their neck or put it on a wall. But we have a different connotation than the first century concept of the cross. It wasn't a beautiful symbol to them. So when the people, when Jesus was speaking to people that day and he was saying, if any man will come after me, let him deny himself and take up his cross, this was very unsettling or shocking language even. It's good to notice that he didn't say, if any man will come after me, let him take up the Savior's cross. No, he said, take up your own cross. Basically, this is an invitation to join the funeral march to your own death. When the audience that Jesus was speaking to heard Jesus say, you must take up your own cross, they knew that if they saw a man at that time walking through town carrying their own cross, they knew that that man is not coming back home. He was going to die. So Jesus says, you want to follow me? follow me and do what I, as I do. I'm going to the cross, and you must do so also. Of course, he's using it as a metaphor. But this is exactly what he meant as a metaphor, though, for us. He meant you must go and die. Die to your own will. Die to sin, to the world. What does it mean to take up our own cross? Well, for most of us, perhaps, most of us won't have to take up our cross physically and die. There are Christians that have been martyred. They suffered a physical death. But the cross for us is a metaphor which represents God's personal call on our lives. The cross represents death to the self-directed life and the beginning of Christ-directed life. And Jesus is saying, unless you renounce the rights to your own life and let me rule, you cannot be my disciple. To take up your cross is to voluntarily, not to be coerced, it's to voluntarily give up the rights to your own life. A man that was on the cross had no rights when he was speaking to the audience that day. You could hurl insults at a man that's crucified, throw stones at him, spit in his face, and that man could do nothing about it. He had no more rights. That day on at Calvary, the two thieves that were crucified, they forfeited their rights by their own crimes. But Jesus wasn't forced on that cross. He climbed on that cross, if you will. John 10:18, Jesus said, no man taketh my life from me, but I lay it down of myself. I have power to lay it down, and I have power to take it up again. Jesus voluntarily climbed on that cross, and he stayed on that cross. And we thank God for Jesus and what he did for us. To take up our cross means to die, as mentioned, to our sins, to the attraction of this world, to selfish ambitions, our dreams, the rights to our lives. You know, we're quick. We enjoy songs like I am crucified with Christ, nevertheless I live. We'll sing that song. But the moment somebody crosses us, we demand justice and our rights. But remember, the man and the woman, the young person that was crucified with Christ, voluntarily we gave up our rights. It's a high calling, but it's a beautiful calling. Matthew 16:25, and actually it's also the verse after our text, verse 24, Luke 9. Jesus said, for whosoever will save his life shall lose it, but whosoever will lose his life for my sake, the same shall save it. This is the paradox of the cross, the paradox of the call to discipleship. The world says, preserve yourself, pursue yourself, live for yourself, fight for yourself, defend yourself. And Jesus says, you want to have life, you must lose your life. Ultimately, the cross is not about suffering and deprivation, though. By giving our will over to God, in a sense, losing our lives, in a sense, we lose ourselves, and we lose our will. And our will is lost in Christ's will. By losing ourselves, we find life. And Jesus is not talking, when he says losing your life, about self-annihilation here. Or sometimes we've heard in the past the thought that sanctification destroys the self. Sanctification does not destroy the self. Self remains, humanity remains. Sanctification destroys that corruption, that carnality, the perversion of our desires. God made us with pure desires, but when Adam sinned, he plunged all humanity in a state of corruption, and where our sin, the sin or that condition is something that has passed to all of humanity. So sanctification destroys that carnality, that corruption, but self remains. Our will remains. That's why Paul said you must present your bodies a living sacrifice. The animal was killed in the Old Testament and it could not get up again off the altar. We are a living sacrifice. We're still alive. We still have a will. We can get ourselves off the altar. That's why Jesus said also in our text, we must take up our cross daily. It's a daily choice. I still choose to keep Christ on the throne. Paul said, I die daily. He's talking about the same thing. In the scripture reading, Jesus elaborated a little bit on the cost of discipleship in Luke 14. We read verse 26 and 27, which really, again, these are hard words to process with our language today. If any man come to me, and hate, use the word hate, and we'll explain in a moment. Hate not his father and mother and wife and children and brethren and sister and yea, and his own life also. He cannot be my disciple. And whosoever, notice this, doth not bear his cross and come after me. These are Jesus' words. Cannot be my disciple. Jesus is not advocating for hate. Actually, the reason Jesus came and died on his cross is to cure humanity from hate and hatred and bitterness. All the law is fulfilled in love. Loving God with all your heart, soul, mind, and strength, and your neighbor as yourself. So Jesus came to heal humanity from hatred. But it's a Hebrew expression here when he says that if we want to come after him, we must hate our family members. That expression means that the love and devotion for Christ ought to be so superior to all others that our families look at our loyalty to Christ and to our cross, our personal cross, our own calling, God's requirements of us, our own cross. When our family members look at our loyalty to Christ and to our cross, they look at us and say, you must not love me because you're choosing Christ and your cross over me. That's what he's saying. He's saying there should be no divided loyalty. Jesus will not share his throne with anyone.
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2: Lots of sunshine today with highs in the lower 80s. Winds will be light. Just a few passing clouds tonight with lows in the upper 50s. Mostly sunny and mid-70s for Monday. Mostly clear and 55 Monday night. Partly to mostly sunny and 75 on Tuesday. I'm meteorologist Matthew Harding on KPDQ.
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6: You know, when I think of somebody who prepared for his journey to heaven without any regrets, I think about Abraham. 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Moses writes, and Abraham breathed his last and died at a ripe old age, an old man and satisfied with life.
7: Welcome to the Pathway to Victory Weekend Edition with author and pastor Dr. Robert Jeffress. You know, none of us can know for certain how much time we have here on earth. Some of us, like Abraham, will live to a ripe old age, while others may be called away sooner. So how should we live each day knowing that it might just be our last? Today on Pathway to Victory, Dr. Robert Jeffress explains what we can be doing right now to prepare for our own journey to heaven. But first, let's take a moment to hear some important ministry updates.
6: Thanks, David, and welcome again to Pathway to Victory. Let me start today with a question. If you were packing your bags for an exotic vacation, you'd spend a lot of time doing research and packing every necessary item in your luggage. So, why is it that few people spend a lot of time packing their bags for their eternal home? Well, that's our topic today. This is critically important because our time on earth is limited. I often think of a dear friend of mine who's in heaven now. When I knew him back in his mid-60s, I walked into his office one day and saw his blackboard just covered in chalk marks. I asked him, "What in the world are those?" He said, "The Bible says I'll likely live to about 70. So every one of those marks is a day I have left before God calls me home. And each morning I walk in and erase one." Well, the day after his 70th birthday, he started making new marks. Still counting, still living on borrowed time. And now that I've reached 70 myself, I understand it. Every morning is a gift. And that's what motivated me to write 7 lessons from my 70 years. This is the very last time I'll mention this offer, so please get in touch today. It's yours. When you give a generous gift to support the ministry of Pathway to Victory. Okay, it's time to turn our attention to the Word of God. As we answer this important question, how can I prepare for my journey to heaven? Now today, let's look at the fourth way to prepare for heaven, and that is, make the most of your time on earth. Make the most of your time on earth. God has allotted a different number of years and days for every one of us in this life, and yet we talk about people's average lifespan. In Psalm 90, Moses said there's an average lifespan for most people. Now, Moses beat it. He lived to be 120 years of age. And yet in Psalm 90, verses 10 and 12, he said, 70 years are given us, and some may even live to 80. But even the best of these years are often empty and filled with pain. Soon they disappear, and we are gone. Verse 12, teach us to number our days and recognize how few they are. Help us to spend them as we should. Paul said it this way in Ephesians 5, 15 and 16. He said, be careful how you walk, not as unwise men, but as wise, making the most of your time because the days are evil. In the Bible, the word walk was an analogy for how you live your life. He said, be very careful how you live your life in light of how short time is. Make the most of your time. Number 5, to prepare for your journey to heaven, minimize your pre-departure regrets. Have you ever had this experience? You're at the departure gate getting ready to get on a plane and you remember something you should have done. Gee, I should have stopped the newspaper. I should have stopped the mail. I should have packed a warmer coat or an extra pair of socks. You know what I'm talking about. You wish you had done something, but it's too late. Now, those kind of regrets are minimal. They have no lasting consequences. But to come to the end of your life ready to enter into heaven with regrets, that's a whole different story. As a pastor, I've had the experience many times of sitting with Christians who were about to die and listening them to lament their regrets in life. Relationships they wish they had maximized, relationships they wish they hadn't broken, opportunities they should have taken advantage of. You know, regrets are like a cancer. They eat at the very soul of our being. And there's certainly no way to spend your final days here on earth. How can you make sure that you don't end your life with a long list of regrets? You know, one of the best resolves you can make is right now, to focus on those things you believe God would have you to do, regardless of how long He has left for you here on earth. I've encouraged you to engage in an exercise that I think really would honor God. That is, think through 5 major areas of your life: your relationship with God, your relationship to your family, your relationship with friends, your career, your finances. And then draw a column like this and ask God to help you identify what three things would you like to accomplish in each of these areas of your life before you go to heaven. Take an hour sometime this week and take time to fill out what are the three things God would like me to concentrate on the remaining years that I have. That's what Paul had in mind in Ephesians 5 when he said, live your life with a sense of purpose. Don't be vague. Oh, I want to be a better person. I want to be happier. Don't be vague, but firmly grasp what you know to be the will of God for your life. Regarding your mate and your family, resolve, I will appreciate, enjoy, and value the mate God gave me. Regarding your children, resolve, I will endeavor to point my children to Christ, to earn their respect, and to celebrate their uniqueness. Or with your friends, resolved, I will treasure my friendships by praying for and spending time with those people who enrich my life. Or when it comes to your career, resolved, I will choose a life work that utilizes my giftedness and my passions. When it comes to your finances, resolved, I will make sure that my finances are in order and my family is provided for when I die. Or here's one general one that really crosses a number of areas. Resolved, I will ask forgiveness from anyone I have wronged so that when I'm gone, they will always remember I tried to make things right. You know, one way to minimize your regrets in life is to focus right now on what God would have you spend the rest of your life doing. But part of dealing with regrets is going back to past mistakes and dealing with those as well. You know, mistakes can't be erased from our life, can they? Have you discovered life has no rewind button on it? The fact is, you can't erase your past mistakes. You can ask for God's forgiveness for them, from them, but you can't erase your mistakes. But you can allow whatever mistakes you've made in the past to be a stepping stone to make significant changes right now in your life that will affect your tomorrow and your eternity. That's the way to deal with past mistakes so that you don't have any regrets. You can't erase them, but use those mistakes as a stepping stone to allow you to change your tomorrow and your forever. Whenever I think about that truth, I think of the remarkable story of a Swedish chemist named Alfred Nobel. Alfred Nobel made a fortune by discovering that you could stabilize liquid nitroglycerin with a compound. And so he created this substance. It was really a paste that came from very volatile liquid nitroglycerin and this compound. And he had a new name for this paste he created. He called it dynamite. And Alfred Nobel planned for this explosive to be used in construction, the building of canals and roads, or in mining operations. Little did he know what would be the first use of dynamite, and that would be to kill millions of people in warfare. In 1888, Alfred Nobel's brother Ludwig suddenly died. But French newspapers made a mistake, and instead of printing Ludwig's Nobel's obituary, they accidentally printed the obituary for Alfred Nobel. And so Alfred Nobel had the unique experience of reading his own obituary in the newspaper. And as he read it, he realized what he would be reminded for. In fact, in the obituary, it used the term, he was a merchant of death. Not wanting to be remembered for that, Alfred Nobel made the decision to change his life at that point. He took his fortune and spent the rest of his time devoted to improving life on earth through the humanities and through science. And he created the awards that we still know today as the Nobel Peace Prize. Alfred Nobel couldn't erase his past, but he decided to use whatever regrets he had to make changes in his life today that would affect his tomorrow and his eternity. You know, you and I won't have the fame or fortune of Alfred Nobel, but we can exercise the same principle. Whatever regrets, mistakes you've made in the past, you can't eliminate them, but you can use them to change your tomorrow and your forever. You know, when Paul came to the end of his life, He didn't come to the end of his life without any mistakes. He had made terrible mistakes. He had blasphemed the name of God and persecuted Christians. He didn't come to the end of his life without mistakes, but he came to the end of his life without any regrets. In 2 Timothy 4:7, as he prepared for his execution, he said to Timothy, "I have fought the good fight. I have finished the course, and I have kept the faith." Finally, to prepare for your journey to heaven, take care of the practical matters before you depart. Take care of practical matters before you depart. One last item to check off on your to-do list before you depart this world is to make sure that those you care about most are adequately provided for. You know, Isaiah the prophet came to King Hezekiah with a sobering message. He said in 2 Kings 20, verse 1, "Set your house in order, Hezekiah, for you shall die and not live." That's pretty good advice for all of us. Set your house in order, for you are going to die. The fact is, just like Isaiah said to Hezekiah, you are going to die. I mean, do you understand that? You are going to die. Why don't you say that with me? I'm going to die. I am going to die. Here's a happy Christmas thought. Let's say it again. I am going to die. Tony Campolo says it well. He said, "One day you're going to die. They're going to take you to the cemetery, drop you in a ditch, throw dirt in your face, and then go back to the church and eat potato salad." It's true. Now, here's the question. After your family has finished the potato salad, what are they going to do? Do they know exactly what to do? Audrey Hendel wrote about her husband, Jim, who was a CPA and a certified financial planner. A few years before he died, her husband, Jim, wrote an article on how to leave your financial house in order for your family. 1 Timothy 5:8 was the basis for his article. Paul said, "If anyone does not provide for his own, especially for those of his household, he has denied the faith and is worse than an unbeliever." You know, men especially, providing for your household means more than earning a living and making sure they have their needs while you're alive. It means making sure they're cared for after you're dead so that they know exactly what to do. In that article, Jim Hendel advised that husbands or families put together a notebook that contains the vital information your loved ones are going to need when you go, listing bank accounts, investments, passwords to computers, information about your obituary, what you would like them to remember, any ideas you have about your memorial service, so that when your family is overcome with grief, they won't be in a panic trying to find things and make important decisions. Jim Hendel died, and he left such a notebook for his wife, Audrey. She said she took that notebook into their attorney. He looked through this and said, "I have never seen anything like this before." Audrey wrote, "My husband Jim demonstrated love, godly character, and integrity by leaving a part of himself in this book. I have never felt abandoned or insecure. My husband took good care of us in his life and is still taking care of us in his death." Do that for your family. You won't regret it. By the way, do you know the most foundational thing you can do to set your house in order for your departure? Make sure you have a will. Did you know 64% of Americans have no will? 64%. Guess what? If you die without a will, you don't get to say what happens to your money. You know who determines what happens to your money? It's not your family either. The government tells you what's going to happen to your money when you die, either by state regulation and law or by the federal income tax code. Does anybody here want the government telling your family what to do with your money? That's why you need a will. And by the way, make sure that will reflects your values. You know, when my dad was preparing to die, he wrote out his will. In fact, Doug, your dad, Jack was instrumental in helping him compose his will. And my dad said, "This will is my last will and testimony." And in the preamble of that will, he talked about his salvation experience and how he came to faith in Christ. He wanted to make sure that we read it, that the attorney read it, that the judge had to read that final testimony of his faith in Christ. But in that will, he not only used words to express what really mattered to him, he did it in what he left behind. And a part of his estate was left to this church that had been so instrumental in his life, his family's life, and in which all three of his kids had come to faith in Christ as well. Make out a will. And when you make that will out, don't forget the church. It's your last way of making sure some of what you've accumulated goes on and on and on and on for eternity. Set your house in order. You know, when I think of somebody who prepared for his journey to heaven without any regrets, I think about Abraham. You know, in Genesis 25:8,

0: knew they had been forgiven by God. He died satisfied without regrets when it came to his children. He had successfully passed on his faith to his children and to his grandchildren. And he died satisfied about his future. He knew he was headed to be gathered with his people and with his God because of his faith in God's provision for his sin. He died satisfied with life. Are you ready for your journey to that place called heaven? Some of you may say, well, Pastor, honestly, I get fearful when I think about not the end result, but the process of getting there to that place called heaven. I'm fearful of death. Whenever I think of the fear of death, I think of the true story of John Todd. John Todd was born in 1800 in Vermont. He spent the first 6 years of his life living in a little hamlet called Killingsworth. When he was 6 years old, John Todd's parents, both of them, died suddenly. He and his siblings had to be parceled out among any relative that would take them. He had a very kind-hearted aunt who agreed to take him and to raise him. So he went to live with her. For the next 15 years, she cared for him just like a mom. When he was 21 years of age, he left home, went to school, prepared for the ministry, became a successful pastor. In his middle age years, he received word that his aunt who had cared for him was about to die. She wrote him a letter and said that even though she was a Christian, she greatly feared death. Moved with compassion, John wrote her back, recounting that night when he, a frightened little boy, was welcomed into the loving and warm home of his aunt. And this is what he wrote to his aunt. It is now 35 years since I, a little boy of 6, was left quite alone in the world. You sent me word you would give me a home and be a kind mother to me. I have never forgotten the day when I made that long journey of 10 miles to your home. I can still recall my disappointment when instead of coming for me yourself, you sent your servant, Caesar, to fetch me. I well remember my tears and my anxiety. As perched high on the horse and clinging tight to Caesar, I rode off to my new home. Night fell before we finished the journey, and as it grew dark, I became lonely and afraid. Do you think she'll go to bed before I get there? I asked Caesar anxiously. Oh, no, he said reassuringly. She'll sure stay up for you. When we get out of these here woods, you'll see her candle shining in the window. Presently, we did ride out in the clearing, and there, sure enough, was your candle. I remember you were waiting at the door, that you put your arms close about me, and that you lifted me, a tired and bewildered little boy, down from that horse. You had a big fire burning on the hearth, a hot supper waiting for me on the stove. After supper, you took me to my new room. You heard me say my prayers, and then you sat beside me until I fell asleep. You probably realize why I'm recalling all of this to your memory. Someday soon, God will send for you to take you to a new home. Don't fear the summons, the strange journey, or the dark messenger of death. God can be trusted to do as much for you as you were kind enough to do for me so many years ago. At the end of the road, you will find love and a welcome waiting, and you will be safe in God's care. That's the future God has planned for you. I go, Jesus said, to prepare a place for you. It's a place more magnificent than you could possibly imagine. It's a place where every heartache will be erased and every dream will be fulfilled. It's a place reserved for those who have trusted in Christ as their Savior. It's a place called heaven. My hope and prayer is that God will use today's program to reinforce your confidence in His sovereign plan for you. Yes, our time on earth is short,
1: and it should motivate

0: every one of us to make the most of our remaining days. Along those lines, I was moved to write a personal book for you called Seven Lessons from My 70 Years. 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
1: 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I'm David J. Mullins, inviting you to join us for a brand new series about miracles called Divine Invasions. 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The Apostle Paul sailed these waters, walked these streets, and the church was never the same.
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2: 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That's Pathway to Victory. Coming up next, we have the sound of the Pacific Northwest. 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
9: Welcome to another edition of The Sound of the Pacific Northwest. And Luciana, you are very lucky today to have me here, right next to you.
10: Am I?
9: Yes,
10: you are. Really?
9: I was summoned for jury duty.
10: Oh, I'm so jealous. I love that.
9: And let me explain to you how it works, because you're probably not American enough like me.
10: I got summoned many times, but I never got picked by... I was eliminated in the preliminaries, let's say.
9: So they sent you a letter, right? They
10: yes.
9: sent you a number that uh-huh. you're supposed to enter online.
10: Right.
9: After that, they sent you an email saying, okay, we're going to send you a questionnaire. You need to answer by a certain time.
10: It's a very long email.
9: Long, yeah.
10: You read it all.
9: And they tell you, okay, answer these questions. And if you are okay for the judge and the prosecutor and the defendant, we take you to the next round, which now is via Zoom. So you don't have to go to the court.
10: Good.
9: But it's when they decide you're going to be part of the case or not. So I passed the first round. They send me the questions. I answered the questions, always with the truth.
10: And the questions were along the lines like, if you were a tree, what kind of tree would you be?
9: No.
10: What's your favorite animal?
9: No. There were questions about the case.
10: What was the case?
9: No, I cannot. I cannot reveal.
10: I've been trying to get you to answer that question.
9: I gave my word to the judge, so I will never do that. But anyhow, unfortunately, fortunately, because I found out that my case, I was going to be in court until the end of October. So I got an email yesterday saying that they don't need me. Apparently, they don't need me.
10: So they got my email. I told them, don't pick this one. He's very dumb.
9: I was so dumb. I was so excited because it was part of being an American. I always wanted to be a juror.
10: Yeah.
9: And well, unfortunately, I didn't make it. But there's going to be another case someday, and they're going to call me back, and I'm going to be friends with the judge, and they're going to ask me to be the juror. Like any other American would. Okay, let's talk about today's show. Who do we have on today's show?
10: Well, you know how you've been complaining for a few weeks now that the days are starting to get shorter. Uh-huh. Well, right now we are getting into fall, and soon enough it's going to be winter. And whenever winter arrives, I can't help it but think of the people that are living on the streets.
9: Yep. Mm-hmm.
10: Because there's no place where you feel extreme weather like on the streets. And of some of those people are very young, like 15, 25 years old. And I couldn't help but think, what do they do? How do they get out of this situation? Well, there's an organization in Portland that has been coming to the rescue for these people since 2002. I'm talking about PEAR. PEAR builds positive relationships with homeless youth through education, art, recreation, and job training to affirm personal worth and create more meaningful and healthier lives. And so to talk about PEAR, we invited today Antonio Camacho Martinez, their program director. Tony Camacho Martinez, welcome to the Sound of the Pacific Northwest.
11: Yeah, thank you for having me.
10: So, Tony, why don't you tell us about the beginning of PEAR? How did it start?
11: Yeah, so PEAR's been around for 23 years, and it originated by three women, our current executive director and founder, Beth Burns, Tippa Aaron, and Joy Cartier. They all initially worked for a previous organization together, which closed. And then from there, they saw a need really for after-school educational programming to exist. And so that was kind of the original birth of what became PEAR later as like an after-school program. But what they saw were the majority of the youth coming through were youth experiencing homelessness. And so in being in relationship with the young people who were coming through, the three women in conversation, I just kind of thought like, well, what would it look like if young people who were experiencing homelessness mm-hmm. were worked with as young people who also were deserving of being seen, cared for, and mm-hmm. young humans who are still growing, right? And needing support in that way as well. And so that's how PEAR was born, was like, what does it look like to mentor a young person as though they're a young person? Which is very different from mentoring a young person who's expected to know how to navigate a system. It's a very different philosophical stance, right? And so that was kind of how it started. And then because education was already kind of at the center point of it, that remained a focal point. But then the three women, Pippa Aaron, Beth Burns, and Joy Cartier, also had their other expertise, their other interests, which revolved around wilderness recreation. It revolved around art. And that's kind of how PEAR was formed. So PEAR stands for Project Education, Art, Recreation. And so through education, through art, through recreation, we use those programming as tools to then deepen relationships with young people who are experiencing homelessness so that we kind of get to know who they are, mm-hmm. who they want to be in the world, and how through a mentoring relationship we can kind of support their path to not only go beyond homelessness but into thriving futures.
9: How many young people do you guys support daily?
11: We average we just opened up from summer break. We close every year for about 3 weeks just to recalibrate and to get the space prepared and all that stuff. So the numbers aren't where we are normally at, but we usually average about 64 kids a day.
10: Wow. If you could estimate how many youth have you helped since PEAR started in 2002, how many would you say have you been able to help?
11: Oh, I mean, thousands.
9: Right.
11: Very much in the thousands. Yeah, I know when I first started, I started in 2018. And between 2018 and 2019, we were averaging upwards of 92 to 93 youth a day. And that's just within those 2 years. And so what I think is like, all right, take that and then times it by 20 years.
9: Wow. Walk us through a regular day at PEAR.
11: Sure. So we have five focal points that we work with young people through. Three of them are education, art, and wilderness recreation. The other two are workforce development opportunities, and then we also have safe space. And so those are the five focal points. Mm-hmm. The typical day looks like this. When a young person comes in, they're walking into our community space, which is also called our safe space.
9: Okay.
11: So that's the entry point. And that's when a young person walks in, they see somebody like me at the front desk who greets them, welcomes them in, kind of gives them a tour. And then the first question we ask them is, you know, like, who are you, rather than what do you need? Okay. You know, what are you curious about? Here are the things that we have here. What are you curious about? And that's where the relationship starts. From there, they can come in. We have breakfast that we serve at 9 a.m. every morning. Lunch is served at noon. Throughout the day, we have a buffet of different snacks and foods that we have available. And then in the community space, we have all kinds of different workshops. We have outings that we go on. We have outside professionals and practitioners who come in to offer different services,
9: okay,
11: some on a weekly basis. And so young people can come in, and depending on what day they're here, they always have access to food, bathroom. We have a clothing closet. They can have access to toiletries, hygiene, medical supplies, anything that they need in that regard, charge their phones if they need to. But then they also have access to people like Oregon Cares, who comes in on a biweekly basis to help people navigate OHP. Or we have a chiropractor,
9: wow,
11: or massage therapy group that come every Thursday, so they can come and speak with a chiropractor, get a massage, and also talk to a nurse practitioner who might be on hand about whatever medical supports they might need in that capacity, right? Or on another day, there might be an outing to an art gallery that we're going on with a couple of artists, and youth can go and attend that. And so it really depends on the day. And then while they're here, they also have access to all the staff to help them navigate housing resources, education resources, medical resources, legal resources, whatever it is that they kind of need, in addition to just like hanging out and getting to know each other. But they also have access to art supplies if they want to, so they can create anything that they need, computers if they're applying for jobs. Right now, I just got done helping a couple of kids with their resumes. And so,
9: wow,
11: you know, we can help them with that too. That's kind of a typical day. And then we close at 2:00. And then we come back the next day and do it all over again.
10: I understand you guys have a coffee shop, a gallery, and a bike shop too, right?
11: Yeah, yes, we do. And so, yeah, the gallery, I'll start with the gallery space. So the gallery space is part of our art programming. And so basically through art, we have an art wall that has all kinds of art supplies that youth can have access to. The main conversation that we have with them is like, please take whatever it is that you feel like you might need or want to play with or learn about. Just make sure you clean up after yourself when you're done, right? Which can be a whole conversation to itself. But part of the way that the art gallery is used is we're open on First Thursdays here in Portland, and we showcase youth work. In that, they can then submit their work to be shown in the gallery space.
9: Wow.
11: To then be sold. On the back end, they learn about framing, pricing, negotiating, how to talk about their artwork. And then they're present as artists during First Thursday art gallery openings to then talk to the community who comes to view the exhibitions that are open. Right. Now, and what's really cool is it gives them an opportunity to talk about themselves as artists rather than a houseless person.
9: Who are these young homeless people that look for your help?
11: So we serve youth 15 to 25-ish, because we definitely have a lot of young people who are over 25,
9: mm-hmm,
11: who at that point are just people who we've known for many years or people in our lives, and they come back to like show us pictures of their babies.
9: Wow.
11: Or to tell us an update about a new job or that they got into school or whatever, right? But many of them are young people. They come from all over. They come from all over the U.S. Many of them come from Seattle area.
9: Mm-hmm.
11: Many of them come from really highly traumatized backgrounds or have been aged out from the foster care system. Many of them have experienced abuse in many forms, and that's the trauma that they come with. We have a few young people who are also navigating recovery, and we incorporate some recovery services into the programs that we have here. And so a lot of them are also just people like us, right? And that's mm-hmm. the point that we really try and make here, is like the kids who come through here are no different than any other youth that you're seeing walking around the city, right? The only difference is these are the folks that tend to be overshadowed by the vast majority of people who are out in the community, which is why when they come here, the expectation we have is like, we want to get to know who you are. We want to get to know what you're interested in and what you're curious about and who you want to be in the world. And maybe this is a place where you can try something new on and maybe explore how that can look for you.
10: And the fact that they are coming through your door is mm-hmm. an indication that they want to improve in life. They want their lives to be better, and they recognize that they need help for this.
11: Yeah, and sometimes maybe they're even unaware of that. Sometimes they come in because it's a place that's away from the rain that has food.
10: Right.
11: And that's the start, right? Mm-hmm. I think for me, what I really love about working here and what I get to experience is actually the moment you just described, is when a young person reaches a point where they start realizing that they can do better, when they start realizing that their life can go beyond 25, that they can do all of these things, right? That they can become artists, they can become bike mechanics, they can become baristas. And I think that's the joy of being somebody who works here, is then being able to be in that journey with a young person as they're growing and that's developing awesome. And realizing the potential of who they can be.
10: You mentioned the coffee shop and the bike shop. Tell us about that now.
11: Yeah, so those are two programs embedded in our workforce development opportunities. It's so Portland. We like bikes and we like coffee.
10: So Seattle too.
9: I was going to say, Tony, I mean, Seattle. If we're going to compete it's on so this one, Seattle. We make the best coffee ever in the world, so don't try
11: it. Yeah, well, I mean, the Pacific Northwest, we're known for bikes
10: exactly.
11: and coffee, right? And so those are two of the opportunities that we have here. And so from a structural perspective, they're pretty similar. Basically, we try and be really low barrier. And so what I mean by that is we kind of design, they're both 8 to 10 week courses, right? They both take place here at Pear. And so all of the youth who come in, they know where the classes are taking place because they already come here. So as long as they know when, their responsibility is to show up, right? With the bike mechanic program, they're learning how to work up bikes, how to tune bikes, change tires, and essentially how to like build a bike up from scratch is what they're learning there, right?
10: In
11: the barista
10: cool.
11: school program, they're learning how to pour shots, how to make all of the basic drinks that any barista working at any coffee shop would need to know how to make. They also learn about fair trade coffee. They learn about direct trade coffee. They learn about coffee roasting as well.
9: Wow.
11: And then in each program, once they complete the 8 to 10 week course, they then receive a stipend for completing the course, and then they have the opportunity to apply to become interns, which is a paid opportunity. So we have a barista window that's open here to the community 5 days a week. We open up at 7:30 in the morning and we close at 10:30 in the morning. And that's an opportunity for the graduates of the program to then get hands-on experience and hone their skills as paid interns here in the shop. And then for the bike mechanic students, when they graduate, they have the opportunity to then apply to become bike mechanic interns at our bike shop, where they're working at a community bike shop working on bikes. On the back end for both of those programs, we host workshops where we're helping them build resumes, interview skills, conflict resolution and communication in the workplace. We help them apply for work. We do financial literacy with them as well, how to open up a bank account, savings account, all that kind of stuff to kind of help them kind of holistically move through that program. Idea is they kind of see themselves out of the internship and start applying for work beyond Pear.
10: Wow.
9: Tony, what is the success rate that Pear has?
11: Success looks so many different ways for us. Mm-hmm. You know, on one hand, success can look like, you know, a new parent who is confidently raising their child and learning about things like how do you enroll your kid into a school and how do you navigate babysitting and all of that stuff. Success can also look like the handful of youth that we have every year who decide to enroll in school, mm-hmm. whether it's like a community college or whether it's Portland State University or beyond. It looks like, you know, the 20 to 30 youth we have each year who graduate from our either barista school or bike mechanic school opportunities. It can look like that. But success also looks like having a conversation with a young person and them realizing that, you know what, they are interested and ready for recovery and they want to have that conversation with somebody that they trust who happens to work here at Pear.
9: Do you think mm-hmm. this model can also work with older people?
11: I mean, I think so, you know, but it comes from a place of my core belief being that I think as a human in the world, we're just trying to do the best that we can, right? And I do believe that most people are just trying the best with what they know mm-hmm. and with the services they're aware of and with the knowledge that they have and the support that they have around them and the amount of trust that they are willing and able to have for themselves and other people, right? I think with time, and for some individuals, it takes a ton of time to build the level of relationship and trust in order for growth to happen in that regard. For older adults, it may even take longer because maybe trauma has lived a little bit longer for mm-hmm. them.
9: Yep.
11: But I still think it's possible. I think the attempt of meeting somebody where they're at and meeting them with the impression that, of course, they're deserving of having a better life. Of course, they're deserving of being whoever they want to be in the world. And of course, they're deserving of having their basic needs met is a good start and allows for a person, regardless of their age, to know that they're also just a human in this world.
9: Mm-hmm. Yeah, absolutely.
10: Now, how do these kids find out about you? Do you have organizations that work with you that bring them? Or is it just word of mouth? How do you get them?
11: A lot of it's through word of mouth from the youth, right? So here in Portland, there's a contingency of organizations that work with homeless youth. Mm-hmm. And so we're in relationship with many of those organizations. I have a lot of friends that work at some of the other organizations who work with the same youth that I work with. So sometimes it's me calling up my friend to say, like, hey, we have this program happening and, you know, the people you're working with might benefit from it. So it happens like that. Mm-hmm. But it also happens from youth who maybe come to pair for services but stay at shelter at another organization, right? And so they may tell each other about,
10: right,
11: you know, the hours that we're open, the things that we're offering, you know, special events that we're hosting, et cetera, et cetera. You know, but we also, those of us who work as staff, we're friends with a lot of other professionals in the community and kind of spread the word that way. We also have an online presence through social media too, and so some folks find out about us there. The way that I think some folks find out about us, especially the youth, that I think is really interesting is we are located two blocks from Union Station, which is the train station, Greyhound Station. Mm. And so I've had youth walk by and they see a sign that says creatively mentoring homeless youth on our front door and they walk in off Greyhound and they're in Portland.
9: Yeah, no, absolutely.
10: You couldn't have a better location.
9: By the way, I don't think young people are going to find out about this organization by listening to the radio because...
10: Social media is kind of better for that.
9: I know.
10: But yeah, we have the audience that can help it.
9: Of course, and I was going to ask you that question. Yeah, how can the community support your efforts?
11: So many ways. I mean, the one right now is, you know, we're always accepting donations. So in Portland, we're in the process of entering what's called the Willamette Weekly Give Guide. The Willamette Week is our local newspaper here, and each year they have a give guide where a bunch of nonprofits take place. And it's an opportunity for people to give to organizations that they feel drawn to, right? And we're part of that. Mm-hmm. It officially starts, I believe, in November and then goes through the month of November into December. And so that's one really big way that people can get engaged. It's just like go online to paramentor.org. And then there's a link right there to donate to us and they can click and then donate directly through our link. Another way that folks can engage is on top of that, we have like meal trains that people can join and they can donate meals if they want to make it. They can connect with me if there are individuals that are interested in either volunteering individually or as a group. I'm the one who coordinates all of that as well. The other way that folks can engage with us, in addition to volunteering, and they can also at the end, we have like upcoming holiday and end of year fundraising efforts right now. And so that's another big way that people can engage with us.
10: They can buy the art.
11: I was going into that. They can come down and check out one of our exhibitions, check out youth work.
9: They can drink the coffee. I bet you money is really good. Not as good as Cielo, but really good.
11: You know what? They can come and try the coffee, and then they can also provide feedback to the barista. But that's a really tangible way. They can come and drink our coffee. They can go to the bike shop, too. If they are looking for a bike or are looking to get their bikes repaired, they can go there and have it fixed. And or we need things like clothing. If people have clothes that they want to donate, they can just give their clothes to us because we're looking for it. We're entering the winter season. And so rain jackets, gloves, hats, scarves, long socks, those are all things that are helpful to us.
9: And I'm thinking of big corporations that might also need workers.
11: I mean, we work with big corporations all the time, whether it's on the edge of like coming and doing a talk about the kind of work that a young person can get into. We host those kinds of workshops. We're always looking for links and opportunities to connect young people to different kinds of like opportunities, whether it's part-time, whether it's internships, et cetera, et cetera. We're always looking for other creative people that are like, I have this idea. Is this something that you might be interested in hosting? You know, that's actually how one of our relationships with the financial advisor came to be, because they were like, hey, I think it would be really cool to work one-on-one with somebody if they're interested in really learning how to navigate the bank system and open up a savings account.
9: I don't know how to navigate the bank system. So
10: you have me for that, Pedro. You don't need any help. It's all right. Now, you have a volunteer orientation coming up on October 14th. Who can attend that?
11: Anybody who's over the age of 25. And the way that they do that is they can go to our website, paramentor.org. There's a link there on events. Under events, there's volunteer orientation, and then they can register to come there, and they'll meet me because I'm the one who runs the orientation. And it'll be, yep, Wednesday, we'll cover who we are, what we do, why we do what we do, and then I'll cover all of the different ways people can engage.
9: So they meet Tony, and we wonder, who is Tony? I mean, why did you end up working for PAIR? What motivated you to do it?
11: I have a background working in nonprofit. I'm a social worker, and I've been working in nonprofits here in Portland for 17 years. And primarily working with young people, with youth. Of those 17 years, a good 12 of those years, I was working specifically with youth experiencing homelessness at different organizations. I've been here at PAIR for the last seven. But really what drew me is, one, I just really enjoy working with young people. There's a lot that I identify with young person, right? My own personal background is I can relate to, you know, living under and moving through abuse and moving through trauma and moving through housing insecurity. That all resonates with me, and I can relate to all of that. And I can also know that it can be okay, right? And that there can be a future. It may not be the easiest path, but there can be one. And I just feel really pulled to help and guide young people along that as well, with the perspective that I can also resonate with that come through these doors on a daily basis. I think that we really intentionally try and meet a young human for exactly who they are with zero judgment. And our only agenda is really just to get to know them and see how we can be the best support and be in best relationship for them in that moment, regardless of what's happening, with the intention of helping them really navigate what a bright, vibrant future for them can look like.
10: If you just tuned in, we are talking to Antonio Camacho Martinez. He is program director for this organization, PAIR, in Portland. And I think it's a model that should be replicated all over the United States. Thank you so much for talking to us, Tony. It's been a pleasure listening to you talk about this.
11: Yeah, thank you so much for having me again. I really enjoyed getting to know y'all a little bit and just giving us an opportunity to learn about PAIR and the work that we do and that I care about so much. So thank you.
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13: Lots of sunshine today with highs in the lower 80s. Winds will be light. Just a few passing clouds tonight with lows in the upper 50s. Mostly sunny and mid-70s for Monday. Mostly clear and 55 Monday night. Partly to mostly sunny and 75 on Tuesday. I'm meteorologist Matthew Harding on KPDQ.
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19: 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All right, folks, so according to my next guest, if you think that cold and flu season is behind us, you better think again. The truth is that viruses, colds, and the flu can strike almost any time of the year, which is exactly why you should be doing everything you can to protect yourself no matter what time of year it is. So what's the best way to protect yourself from these nasty viruses, the colds, and the flu? Well, here today to share his health secret for shielding against viruses, colds, and the flu is Dr. Michael Pincus. Dr. Pincus, it's great to see you again.
20: Chris, it's great to be here.
19: You know, most of you probably know that Dr. Pincus is a nationally recognized authority on both natural and alternative health. He's also a very successful chiropractor. He's been sought out by top Hollywood celebrities, professional athletes, Olympic athletes, and he continues to be very involved in some of this nation's top health concerns. So, Dr. Pincus, what is this health secret that you've been talking about?
20: Well, what the secret is actually getting the right amount and the right form of vitamin C.
19: Vitamin C. All right. Well, vitamin C is not really new, though.
20: No, vitamin C is not new, but it's still a very vital and essential nutrient for optimal health. And unfortunately, Chris, vitamin C has taken a back seat to other nutritional trends. The bottom line is without enough vitamin C and the right type of vitamin C, You have low energy, pain, your immune system's compromised, you're more prone to cancer, heart attacks, cataracts, allergies, diabetes, the list goes on and on. And according to several studies, your life could be shortened by 6 years.
0: But don't most of us get enough vitamin C? I mean, I drink a glass of orange juice every morning. Isn't that enough?
20: No, it's not enough. A typical glass of orange juice contains about 65 milligrams of vitamin C.
0: Okay.
20: And you're not even in the ballpark with vitamin C unless you're getting around 3,000 to 4,000 milligrams a day.
0: Wow, 3,000 to 4,000?
20: Yeah, and that would be like drinking 50 glasses of orange juice. So because of a lack of vitamin C, we're getting enough of it just to keep you a little bit sick.
0: A little bit sick? Well, what do you mean by that?
20: Well, the number one complaint of anyone going to a doctor's office is, doctor, you know, I just don't need energy. I don't feel like myself. I'm hurting.
0: Yeah.
20: And then the doctors get the wheels spinning in their heads and they go, oh, we got to do these tests, send you through the scanner. And the problem is they don't find anything.
0: Mm-hmm.
20: You see, most doctors don't look at nutrient levels, and vitamin C is critical for life. And what's interesting, the human body is one of only a few mammals who do not make our own vitamin C.
0: All right.
20: The other ones are guinea pigs, primates, and the fruit bat. When you look at the rest of the animals out there, you don't see cats and dogs and elephants and giraffes with high blood pressure. You don't see the cancers, the arthritis, the tiredness all the time.
0: Right.
20: All those animals make their own vitamin C.
0: Huh.
20: And they'll make up to 5,000 milligrams of vitamin C per day. Some animals, like a goat,
0: yeah,
20: they'll produce upwards of 100,000 milligrams of vitamin C a day.
0: Wow.
20: Yeah, so it's like a double whammy. First of all, we're not getting enough vitamin C in our diets,
0: mm-hmm.
20: and we don't make our own. And because of the two, people are walking around sick and tired, sicker. Can't quite put my finger on it.
0: Yeah, right. But, you know, I think most people, and myself included, think of vitamin C in terms of cold and flu. So we're talking about this connection then between vitamin C and the maladies that we're suffering from? Is that what it is?
20: It's actually the common denominator, the lack of vitamin C and the right amounts and the right kind. And that's why I created my Super C22 formula. And it's a powder, Chris, and you mix it into water. You drink it down. If you have at least 1 to 2 servings per day, you're going to get the right amounts of vitamin C and the right forms of it. And I'll tell you what, it has 22 of the most powerful forms of vitamin C on the planet.
0: Now, I didn't realize there were different forms of vitamin C.
20: Well, that's right. Nutrition comes from many different sources. What I've done is I've taken the most powerful forms of vitamin C,
0: because mm-hmm.
20: your body needs different forms of it, and I've put it all into one vitamin formula.
0: Now, and you said there was how much vitamin C in your Super C22 formula?
20: There's 1,500 milligrams per serving.
0: So by taking Super C22 then, what are some of the things that you'll experience?
20: Well, the first thing you're going to experience is energy. Vitamin C produces energy in the body. There are studies showing that vitamin C helps a person in pain, cardiovascular issues, allergies, unexplained weight gain, diabetics need vitamin C. The list goes on and on. I have a number of patients and clients that are using it, and I brought some emails. Is it okay if I read an email to you?
0: Sure.
20: All right.
0: Sure.
20: This is one of my clients from Tallahassee. His name is Ron.
0: Okay.
20: Now listen to this. After 3 days of being on Super C, his blood pressure dropped. He said the top number dropped 8 points and the bottom number dropped 7 points, and that's after 3 days. He said, now another thing that happened is I became more alert and I now have a clear head.
0: All from vitamin C.
20: Yes. One study in particular showed that if you get on a good supplement like my Super C and you stay on it, the average life expectancy went up 6 years.
0: Wow, that's really amazing. 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This goes way, way beyond just the cold and the flu. 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You're going to learn how to slow down the aging process and have better skin, joints, and vision. It's all in this very informative book.
20: Hey, Chris, can I interrupt for a second?
0: Sure.
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0: Okay.
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0: 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The number to call is 1-800-208-2952. I'll give it to you again. It's 1-800-208-2952. All right, if you just tuned in, we have Dr. Michael Pincus back in the studio with us today. He's a leading authority on both natural and alternative health. We've been talking about how critical vitamin C is in terms of overall health. You know, Dr. Pincus, I got to ask the question. I mean, you know, you've kind of talked a little bit about some of the things that we can be experiencing without having enough vitamin C. But, you know, the reality is that I'm sure I'm not getting enough vitamin C. Based on what you've said, I'm not arguing that point. But the reality is I'm still standing. I still wake up every morning. What's the big deal here? I mean, hasn't the government figured out that there is some level of vitamin C that you need to have in order to be healthy?
20: When you talk about the government and nutrition and health recommendations, boy, they get like a D minus because their RDA for vitamin C is 60 milligrams.
0: 60 milligrams 60. A day.
20: It's entirely inadequate. The RDA for vitamin C was determined so you don't die from scurvy. But 60 milligrams of vitamin C, it's like partially water in your grass. So it's not quite brown. You see what I mean? And that's the problem with our bodies is that we're not getting the vitamin C we need. And you need vitamin C, the right amounts and the right form in order to get yourself into a high level health.
0: But why is that so critical, though? Why is getting enough vitamin C so critical?
20: Well, I'll just recap. Number one, your body doesn't make it. Two is that if you're not getting the right amount of it, which is at least 3,000, 4,000, 5,000 milligrams per day of vitamin C, you're going to be someone who's on multiple medications, you're running to doctors, you've got blood pressure problems, you don't make the good cholesterol, your triglycerides are high, you might be diagnosed with diabetes, you have pain in your body, you're looking old and you're feeling old before you should be old.
0: All right, well, let's get into this a little bit then. I mean, can you talk about what's in your Super C22 formula?
20: Yeah, well, what I have is, first of all, it's a powder that you mix into cold water.
0: Okay.
20: And each serving is 1,500 milligrams of vitamin C.
0: Okay.
20: And it has 22 different sources of vitamin C, which is very, very important for your body.
0: What's the benefit of having those 22 different sources?
20: Well, the benefit is this, is that your body recognizes these from nature. And there's a number of different sources from nature. There's rose hips, broccoli, certain type of cherry called an acerola cherry, lemons, limes, grapefruit. With the Super C22, I've tried to duplicate what's in nature, and I put it into one formula.
0: Oh, I see. Okay. Well, speaking of which, can we make some?
20: Yeah, I'd like to try. Make it right here. Yes.
0: Okay. All right. Now, why a powder instead of, let's say, a pill or a capsule or something like that?
20: Well, vitamin C, it's necessary to get it in your system, not just in your blood, but down to the tissues. So when you put it in a powder and you put water in it, it activates it. It absorbs quickly. This is the best way to get in your body.
0: It's fizzing. Is it supposed to fizz?
20: Yeah. The fizzing is showing that it's activating. The minerals and all the vitamins, they're actually mixing in the water.
0: Okay. Just keep mixing
20: it
0: up.
20: Yeah, stir it up for a second.
0: All right. All right, let me try this. Ooh, that's really good.
20: It is good, isn't it?
0: Yeah. Yeah, it's like a citrusy, light citrusy taste.
20: It's actual extract of fruits that I put in there to flavor
0: it. That's really good. You did a good job, Dr. Pincus.
20: Thank you. Thank you. Yeah. People really enjoy the taste of it. What I recommend, Chris, is you can actually mix up a bunch of it, put it in a thermos or a pitcher. You can keep it in the refrigerator. You can drink it throughout the day.
0: Now, I think most people, myself included, have always thought about vitamin C, with respect to cold and flu and building up your immunity. But, you know, you're talking about things that go way, way beyond that. So what about cardiovascular health? How does vitamin C help with that?
20: Well, vitamin C is needed to keep the inside of the blood vessels strong. And if you look at most of the problems people are having, collapsed arteries, strokes, cholesterol plaques in their body.
0: Yeah.
20: Vitamin C makes what's called collagen tissue in the body. Without it, you don't make this repair tissue. So you get this deterioration occurring when you don't have enough.
0: Okay.
20: So it's very, very important for cardiovascular health.
0: Now, when you take your Super C22 formula, is it something you can feel working? I mean, what can it do?
20: Oh, yeah, you feel it working. The first sign of health is more energy, and you start feeling the energy.
0: Okay.
20: And along with that comes mental clarity.
0: Mm-hmm.
20: Another thing that happens, you'll have less pain. Your cholesterol is going to go down. The HDL cholesterol, the good one, is going to go up. Blood pressure starts to go down. So the list goes on. And I have one client here. I just want to read this. She's a registered nurse. She says, "Dear Dr. Pincus," she said, "I started with your Super C. Now I do it every day." But this nurse, Diane, she said that her LDL cholesterol, she could never get it below 100. And after being on Super C, she dropped it to 94. And that's the only thing she did differently. The bad cholesterol went under 100.
0: I want to let you listeners know that if you want to get a free book about vitamin C and try Dr. Pincus's Super C22 formula absolutely risk-free, there's a special toll-free number to call. 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
0: 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Well, what do you think, folks? This is pretty interesting, isn't it? Dr. Pincus has been really talking to us about vitamin C, and like most of you, I was more under the impression that vitamin C was instrumental in helping to boost your immune system than all of these other things that we've been talking about, including being able to extend your life. But, you know, when you have the government saying, look, all you need is 60 milligrams of vitamin C, I mean, you can see where people are confused.
20: Well, Chris, I said in the beginning of the show here that there's two problems with the vitamin C that you can buy. One is getting enough of it,
0: yeah.
20: And second, having the right form of vitamin C. Here's the thing. I did go to the supermarket before I got here.
0: Okay.
20: And I brought some vitamin C, and I went and bought these, and I'd like to just show you what's out there. So let's go through this. This particular vitamin C, it has 500 milligrams of vitamin C in it. So right off the bat, you'd have to take 3 tablets to get the same amount of vitamin C that's in my Super C 22.
0: Okay. All right.
20: All right. But I want you to read some of the ingredients.
0: All right. So this one has vitamin C. Well, it's just one type, ascorbic acid.
20: Right. It's a single type of vitamin C.
0: Okay.
20: Right.
0: Then it has cellulose.
20: Now, cellulose is ground up newspaper.
0: All right. The next one is vegetable stearic acid.
20: Now, that's an oil, a lubricant, so the pills come out of the machine when they form them.
0: And the next one is silica.
20: Silica is sand.
0: Sand.
20: Like the beach? All right. Huh. So here's another one. Try this one here.
0: Okay.

0: What makes your formula, the Super C22 formula, different from these that we're talking about?
1: Well, what's different about it is I use 22 different forms of vitamin C, and it's all naturally flavored, natural colors. There's nothing artificial in it, Chris. So it's good for you. And it's the only one that has this unique delivery method of being able to drink it down. It's water soluble, goes right to work in your body, and it has the proper amounts of vitamin C per serving. There's 1,500 milligrams per serving.
0: Mm-hmm.
1: There's nothing else on the market like it. I've done tons of research. Vitamin C has over 100,000 studies, and it's really survived the test of time.
0: What do these studies suggest? What are they saying?
1: Well, I'll give you a couple headlines. This study was conducted at the University of California, and it found that people who took vitamin C above the RDA, above 60 milligrams, increased their lifespan up to 6 years. They also found that deaths from cardiovascular disease were reduced over 40%. A study reported in the International Journal of Vitamin and Nutrition concluded that when you have high concentrations of vitamin C in your system, blood pressure comes down. Here's another study. According to the American Journal of Epidemiology, people that had more vitamin C in their diets had greater lung volume, and they measure lung volume by milliliters. And so those who increase their vitamin C every day had an increase of 22 milliliters. Now, that's a lot, especially if you're an asthmatic, a smoker, if you're someone that has allergies. When you get the lung volume up, you get more oxygen in your system, more energy. That's just from vitamin C.
0: Wow. Now, earlier you talked about the connection between vitamin C and weight loss. How does that work?
1: Well, this is kind of groundbreaking research on vitamin C and weight loss. But what happens is vitamin C is a natural appetite suppressant. And it also increases your metabolism and your energy. When your energy goes up, you start feeling better. You can go out and take a walk. Let's burn some of it off.
0: So you've created the Super C22 formula. It's a powder.
1: Right.
0: You mix it into a great tasting beverage, and folks, you'll love the taste of this. Now, when you take your Super C22 formula, is it something you can feel working? I mean, what can it do?
1: Well, the first sign of health is more energy.
0: Mm-hmm.
1: So you're going to have more energy, more mental clarity. You're going to have less pain in your body. Your cholesterol is going to go down. Your triglycerides will go down. The HDL cholesterol, the good one, is going to go up.
0: Mm-hmm.
1: Blood pressure starts to go down. You have less joint pain. Well, here I've got one of my clients. He's from Oregon. He wrote me this letter. He says, Dr. Pincus, he says, I've been on your Super C for several days now. And he says, so one of the first things that happened for him is he's sleeping a lot better now.
0: Hmm.
1: And he said he used to drag himself out of bed. Now he's waking up. He says, quote, bright eyed and bushy tailed. The other thing that he wrote, he said, I'm breathing much better now. He says, I used to get winded climbing the stairs at work, especially.
0: Mm-hmm.
1: Now he's breathing better, and he's out walking. He's taking time with his kids. It's a life changer, Chris.
0: Yeah.
1: Super C22 is a life changer.
0: I want to let you listeners know that if you want to get a free book about vitamin C and try Dr. Pincus' Super C22 formula absolutely risk-free, there's a special toll-free number to call. 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This goes way, way beyond just the cold and the flu. 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It's all in this very informative book. And Dr. Pincus, again, you said you were going to include some extras here for the people that do call today.
1: That's right. I'm going to include an extra fruit.

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1: 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Folks, I bet you're thinking a little differently now about vitamin C. I know I am. You know, Dr. Pincus, with all of this emerging information that's out there, why do you think we're not hearing more about the benefits of vitamin C?
0: It's not a sexy trend, but vitamin C has survived the test of time because it's been around. It was discovered in the 1930s. Mm-hmm. Vitamin C has over 100,000 studies. In fact, one study in particular showed that if you get on a good supplement like my Super C and you stay on it, the average life expectancy went up 6 years.
1: Well, who should, I mean, is there a perfect candidate that you can describe that should be like, it's a no-brainer, be on your Super C22 formula?
0: Well, yes, I would say, first of all, if you're listening out there and you're over the age of 60, it's a no-brainer. Yeah, you absolutely need to get on my Super C formula because you manifest symptoms more readily than younger people.
1: Mm-hmm.
0: For those of you who are younger in your childbearing years, vitamin C is necessary for you and your baby. Mm-hmm. And those of you in your 40s and 50s, these are the ages that I call your insurance age. Vitamin C is the most important thing you can do to protect yourself.
1: Mm.
0: So get on it. Even if you're not manifesting symptoms, get on it and stay on it.
1: Okay.
0: And for those of you who have teenagers, young children, I started my son very, very young on Super C. And I can tell you, I can count on one hand the number of times he's been sick through his childhood and teen years. So when I say it's Super C, it is Super C. It's a great formula.
1: And by taking Super C22, then, what are some of the things that you'll experience?
0: Well, the first thing you're going to experience is energy. And along with that comes mental clarity, less pain, better vital signs, like blood pressure starts to go down. You'll see that your cholesterol is improving, your HDL, the good cholesterol, goes up, mm-hmm. triglycerides go down,
1: mm-hmm.
0: the inflammatory markers in your blood start to go down. You know, Chris, we're talking about health here.
1: Right. Well, unfortunately, Dr. Pincus, we are about out of time here. Anything else you want to share with our listeners today?
0: Yeah, Chris, first of all, I want to thank you again for having me on your show.
1: Oh, it's always great fun, especially when it's a surprise like this.
0: And for those of you listening, I want to let you know that I really believe there's no accidents. I think we're all here together for a reason. 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
1: The Bible says that those who take care of the poor will be blessed. You see, the poor you always have with you. But we're not supposed to charge interest to those who borrow money from us if they're Christians. Did you know that? When you gave it, you should have known. I'm doing it as unto the Lord, and it's a gift. If you pay it back, cool. If not, that's okay too.

0: Welcome to Somebody Loves You Radio, the Bible teaching ministry of Roel Reese in Diamond Bar, California. Today, as Roel continues our study of Nehemiah, we'll get a challenge to prioritize peace and unity with our fellow believers. We're called to work together in building God's kingdom, but our efforts will stall if we allow conflict, pride, and personal agendas to get in the way. Stay with us to see that when we seek harmony and treat each other fairly, we can do great things for the kingdom. Today's study is titled Opportunities from Within. In Nehemiah chapter 5, here's Roel Reese.
1: Tonight we are going to learn in this great lesson how we as believers need to respond to conflict and complain when it comes from within, not from outside the walls of Jerusalem. When people are talking about you, when people are against you, when people's hearts are divided and they're not united with what God is doing. And yet, no doubt, Christian leaders always will face opposition in the church. It's been from history. Since history started, it's always been a time where Christian leaders always are facing opposition and conflict. I've seen it in the ministry for the last 33 years. And yet you will see conflict and complain not only from the outside, as I talked about, but now it's going to be close to home. These are going to be now God's people, those that have been in Jerusalem. They are poor. They don't have anything. And as some of them begin to prosper and some of them begin to become wealthy off the poor, they begin to oppress the poor. They begin to oppress the poor. The rich get richer and the poor get poorer. Nothing new under the sun. And yet Nehemiah will take his role as a leader and he will stand for that conflict that he finds within the cities of Jerusalem. Why? Because the moment conflict started, guess what? The work stopped. They got their eyes off the Lord and they got their eyes on themselves. That's always a problem. But isn't that true in our situations? How many times when you get your eyes off the Lord, there is big trouble. Big trouble. That happened to the people here. They got their eyes off. They became idle. And it's so sad because this was the problem here. People that you were supposed to trust. Hey, you're my brother. How come you're ripping me off? How come you're charging me at such high interest? Instead of really helping me, you're not really helping me, you're helping yourself. Look, let's begin by looking at that. Chapter 5, beginning with verse 1. Here we see trouble within the camp. And there was a great outcry of the people and their wives against their Jewish brethren. These are their own brethren. It would be like us here at Calvary Chapel if we would rip you off or you would rip us off. We would be pretty hurt. You would be pretty hurt. And eventually it would make you angry because you were trusting us and we were trusting you. You see? And that always happens when trouble comes and when people see an opportunity. If there's greed, then people get hurt. Why? Because those people, they want to take advantage of other people and they want to enrich themselves. They don't care about you or anybody else but themselves. That was the problem here. They started getting so greedy. Here we see that the poor people were taken advantage of by the rich because of greed. And yet when you read the book of Haggai, in the book of Haggai, only two chapters long, it's actually a book that Haggai the prophet writes when the people of God were being released from Babylon after spending 70 years in Babylon, he writes to us. And his 55,000 returned. And they came back to the land. Many of them returned with pretty wealthy people. They were blessed in Babylon. They brought their riches. They brought their money. And when they got to Jerusalem, they started buying land. And so the prophet Haggai writes and says, hey, do you think it's fair that you are building these beautiful panel houses, and yet the house of the Lord is not being built? Consider your ways. If you wanted to put a title in the book of Haggai, you should put the title, Seek Ye First the Kingdom of God. Matthew 6:33. The people got so into themselves, selfish, greedy, that they would go out and they would work and make all the money in the house of the Lord. They would walk by and the house of the Lord was a mess. And they would go home. And the Bible says this, the prophet says, they had these bags at home. They were no banks and they were filling their bags with money. Read it when you go home. And the Lord says, guess what I'm doing? Because you're not seeking first the kingdom of God. The more money you abhor, the more money you're putting into the bags, guess what I've done? I cut a hole on the bottom of the bag and I'm taking the money out. The more you put in, the more I will take. And when finally God got their attention and they repented and they started building the house of the Lord, which is number one, and when they began to repent, and they began to build the house of God, guess what happened? God brought revival. And yet now here they are in Jerusalem. Nehemiah is there building the walls. And some of these people have money. Other people don't have money. And those that have already money, they want more money. Greed. And check this out, verse 2. For there were those who said, we, our sons and our daughters are many. Therefore, let us get grain that we may eat and live. The first complaint here is we need food for our large families. Our families have nothing. That's the first complaint. We need food. We need food. Secondly, verse 3. There were also some of those who said, we have mortgaged our lands and vineyards and houses that we might buy grain because of the famine. The landowners, notice, mortgaging their properties to the rich just to get food. And then the third group, verse 4, there were also those who said, we have borrowed money from the king's tax in our lands and vineyards, notice, and yet now our flesh is as the flesh of our brethren, our children as their children, and indeed we are forcing our sons and our daughters to be slaves. What were they doing? They were taking their children away from them because they had no money and making slaves so they could feed the parents. The parents were giving away their children. Heavy. They had gotten to a point of greed. The whole inner camp was messed up. And here is Nehemiah with the people of God here. In verse 4, they were saying, we have borrowed money to pay our taxes, and yet we don't have enough. And then in verse 5, notice, due here to financial hardships. They had been faced not only with their children's slavery, but he says, and some of our daughters have been brought into slavery. It is not in our power to redeem them, for other men, I notice, have our lands and our vineyards. We can't do anything. Our hands are tied. We have nothing to get our children back. Can you imagine how those parents must have felt? To see their children being taken away from them and using them as collateral because they couldn't eat when the rich had so much and they could have shared. Man, if we would take what the Old Testament taught concerning welfare, we would not have a welfare problem today in the world. You see, what was that? Back in the book of Deuteronomy, God told the nation of Israel that they were to work the land for 6 years, work it. And every time they would work it, they would always have, at the end of the harvest, enough food left behind. They would only can go once through the field. And then the second time would be by the poor, and the poor would get all the remains, and they would be taken care of. But because they became greedy, and they started working the fields 7 years, instead of 6 years. God says, you work 6 years, on the seventh year, take an R&R, take a vacation for a whole year, and you don't have to work because I supply everything for you. That was God's law. And they said, oh no, we want 7 years. So they started working 7 years. And they got so greedy that they had to pay back God for every year they took from him. They paid it back in Babylon 70 years. Interesting. God has a beautiful plan in the Old Testament. God already had set up his law. And what did men do? Men just messed it all up. Because of sin. Because of greed. You see? And here, these people are crying out because not only are they losing their lands, they're losing their children, they're losing their houses, they're losing their properties. Inside, not outside, those inside were becoming richer and richer, and the poor became poorer and poorer.
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1: And then Nehemiah steps in, verse 6 to 13 here. We see the leader's anger. And then I, Nehemiah, became very angry when I heard the outcry of these words. The rich people were violating the law of Moses that God had given to them. You see, his anger is over the injustice done to God's people. Verse 7. And after a serious thought, I, Nehemiah, rebuked the nobles and the rulers, and I said to them, each of you is exacting usury from his brother, so I called a great assembly against them. Notice that Nehemiah begins to resolve the problem in the complaints against the nobles and those that were the leaders. Hey, what is the matter with you guys? He's rebuking the leaders. The leaders were ripping off the people. They were just charging high interest and taking the people for a ride. And Nehemiah was mad. Watch this. Verse 8. And then I said to them, according to your ability, we have redeemed our Jewish brethren who were sold to the nations. Now indeed, will you even now sell your own brothers? Or should they be sold to us? They were silenced and found nothing to say. What does Nehemiah say? Don't you guys remember when the Assyrians came and when Babylon came and our people were taken captive and they became slaves to the heathens? And now we're doing it ourselves, among ourselves? What is your problem? Don't you guys remember? Verse 9. Then I, Nehemiah, said, what you are doing is not good. Should you not walk in the fear of our God because of the reproach of the heathens, our enemies? What is he saying? He says, what kind of a witness are you showing? You're blowing your witness to the heathens, and here we are supposed to know Jehovah God. Bad, bad testimony. Bad. Especially among Christians. If you're a businessman, make sure you have a good testimony with your business. Don't rip people off. You won't prosper the way you think you'll prosper. God will deal with you. Just like here. That's what he says in verse 9 here. He said, whatever happened to the fear of the Lord? Don't you fear God? Don't you know that God will judge? You see? Verse 10. Notice his command. I also, with my brethren and my servants, I am lending them money and grain. Please let us stop this high interest stuff. Notice what he does. Here he promises compensation to them. He's of his own money. He's going to help the leader. Restore now to them. Hey, whatever you took, give back to them. That's true repentance. Don't keep it for yourself. Restore now to them. Even this day, their lands, their vineyards, their olive groves, their houses, and also 100 of the money of the grain, new wine, and oil that you have charged them for. Give it all back if you really want the blessing of God. Notice that. He's charging them to pay back the poor. The Bible says that those who take care of the poor will be blessed. You see, the poor you always have with you. But we're not supposed to charge interest to those who borrow money from us if they're Christians. Did you know that? We're not supposed to charge interest. When you gave it, you should have known. I'm doing it as unto the Lord, and it's a gift. If you pay it back, cool. If not, that's okay too. Look what else. Verse 12. And so they said, we will restore it. Notice, they're willing to do it. And I will require nothing from them. We will do as you say. Then I called the priest and required an oath from them that they would do according to this promise. He didn't waste any time. He says, we'll do it. Okay, before they change their mind, let's do it now. Let's make an oath right here. We're not going to give it a couple days. We're going to do it right now. To make sure you give back what you took. Notice that. Verse 13. And then I shook out the fold of my garment and said, so may God shake out each man from his house and from his property who does not perform this promise. Notice what he's doing. He's pronouncing judgment on those that don't want to do it. May God shake you out. May God just take you out completely. If you don't accept the responsibility before God, and you lie and you cheat, it would be like Ananias and Sapphira in chapter 5, remember, of Acts, when they came and Ananias talked to his wife and said, look, we sold this property, we made this much money, and now I want you to go and give this to the church. So when they came, Peter, he shows up, Ananias, and says, all that I have, I give to the Lord. And Peter said, oh, that's wonderful, but Ananias, why have you lied to the Holy Spirit? You see, he has been a hypocrite. Because 3 hours later, when Ananias fell dead, because he lied to the Holy Spirit, you see, and he did not give to God what he's supposed to give to God, what happened? His wife came in 3 hours later and said, oh, blessed be the Lord, Peter. And he said, hey, did you sell the land for so much and this and this and that? And she said, yes. And she dropped dead at the very moment. She said, the same people that carried your husband out just a few hours ago are going to carry you out and they're going to bury you with him. Ananias and Sapphira. Why? They were lying to the Holy Spirit, not to Peter. You're not lying to me. You're not lying to anybody else. You're lying to the Holy Spirit. And God brought judgment upon them. It took their lives. Verse 13. And as I shook out the fold of my garment, said, so may God shake out every man from his house and from his property who does not perform this promise. Even thus may he be shaken out and emptied. Notice what he says. May you go broke. God's going to take everything from you for being a liar and a cheat and grieving the Holy Spirit of God. And all the assembly said, amen, and praise the Lord. And then the people did according to the promise. The fear of the Lord came and they said, no, no, we got to get things right. We got to do it God's way, not our way. You see, that's the sign of a good leader talking to his people. Then Nehemiah again, notice the example, verse 14 to 19. And moreover, from the time that I was appointed to be their governor in the land of Judah, from the 20th year until the 32nd year of King Artaxerxes, 12 years, neither I, Nehemiah, nor my brothers ate the governor's provision. Notice that. They refused to eat with the hierarchy and with the rich because they wanted to be with the people. With the people. Notice that. He was selfless, generous. And what he had, he gave. He didn't keep it to himself. He and his brothers. Verse 15. But the former governors who were before me laid burdens on the people, and they took from them bread and wine, besides 40 shekels of silver. Yes, even their servants bore rule over the people, but I, Nehemiah, did not do so because of the fear of the Lord. Underline that. Why he did it? Because of the fear of the Lord. Notice his integrity. It's in the Lord. Incredible, Nehemiah. What a great leader here. He did not profit financially from any of the people. You see, he didn't rip anybody off. He loved the people and he gave to the people. Secondly, he was single-minded. In verse 16, indeed, I also, Nehemiah, continued the work of this wall, and we did not buy any land. All my servants were gathered there to work. Notice that I did not take advantage of anyone, nor did I take anybody's what? Land. I didn't take advantage of anything. Notice that. Verse 17, and at my table were 150 Jews and rulers beside those who came to us from the nations around us. What did he do? He was godly. Nehemiah, notice, help with the burden and fed people in his own table. He wasn't selfish. He was an example to all the Jews in Jerusalem. Verse 18, and now that which was prepared daily was one ox, six choice sheep, one fowl were prepared for me, and one every 10 days in abundance of all kinds of wine. Yet in spite of this, I did not demand the governor's provision because the bondage was heavy on these people. He felt sorry for the people. So what did he do? He helped the people. You see, he was a man of action. And then check this out. And then he says, remember me, my God. For what? For good. According to all that I have done for these people. Now, is he shining his hand before the Lord and saying, Lord, look what I've done. You can bless me more now. He's not saying that here. Here, Nehemiah is relying totally upon the Lord for everything. And at the same time, he was living what? He was living according to the word of God. Because the word of God said what? Help the poor. Don't rip the poor off. Help the poor. So Nehemiah comes to that place in his own life. And what does he do? Number one, he listens to the cry of the people. Number two, he thinks it over and he waits upon God for further instruction. Thirdly, he begins to confront the problem and the leaders to correct the problem. And then fourthly, he openly admits. He admits the problem. And what does he do? He calls for humility and repentance from the people so that things can get right, so they can go right back into the work of God. And guess what? It did happen.
2: Sadly, unresolved conflict and division is all too common among Christians. 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
4: Lots of sunshine today with highs in the lower 80s. Winds will be light. Just a few passing clouds tonight with lows in the upper 50s. Mostly sunny and mid 70s for Monday. Mostly clear and 55 Monday night. Partly to mostly sunny and 75 on Tuesday. I'm meteorologist Matthew Harding on KPDQ.
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2: I'm going to time myself to see how long it takes me to load the dishwasher instead of being mad at John. And she went and she said it took her 13 seconds. And she said 13 seconds to put his dishes in the dishwasher. And she said, now, instead of using those things as an annoyance, I look at them and I say, I have 13 seconds to do something for him. And not only that, I'm going to use those 13 seconds to pray for his day. So she uses that as a trigger to pray. And I love that. It changes the whole climate from being an annoyance to being a time when marriage can flourish.
1: That's Jody Berndt describing the powerful impact that pausing for prayer can have on your marriage. This is Focus on the Family with Jim Daly, and I'm John Fuller.
3: John, it's said that praying in your marriage is one of the most important things you can do. And yeah, I've tried it both ways. You know, Gene and I, we got busy and, you know, we'd go through long stretches where we weren't praying together. And I think that is kind of disastrous. And then when you do pray together consistently, it's amazing how that just, I don't know, rub some of the edges off in terms of those hot buttons that you can push, right? And so today we want to talk about that. One of the great statistics in Jody's book says that married couples who pray daily have less than a 1% divorce rate. Hmm. So how about that for a silver bullet when it comes to keeping your marriage together and moving forward in a healthy way? Let me add to, a young woman said to me the other day, whenever I hear in Christian communication someone talking about marriage, they talk about how hard it is to work at your marriage. Let me kind of debunk that a little bit. The reason we talk about that is because you want to have a marriage that's really good, right? So it takes a little work. You know, if you want to be in shape, you got to go to the gym, that kind of thing. So it's not a burden. These are things that we want to equip you with so that your marriage could be the best it can be. Mm-hmm. So if you're hearing, oh, it's hard work to be married, it's awesome to be married, and it does require some work, but it's a good thing.
1: Yeah, it really is a wonderful gift, and we're going to be talking with Jody today. She's been here a number of times, and she's a public speaker, a Bible teacher, and author of the best-selling Praying the Scriptures series, and one of the books in that series is called Praying the Scriptures for Your Marriage. We'll have more details about Jody and this great resource at our website.
3: Welcome back, Jody. So good to see you.
2: Thank you so much, Jim. It is a delight to be here.
3: Good, good. I need it now. I need to confess. I'm sitting here thinking about it. Jean was the one who said, we need to pray more together. So she gets the credit on that. I don't want people going, oh, Jim is so wonderful.
2: Jim is wonderful, but we really love Jean.
3: No, Jean's awesome. Jean is the anchor. But it's true. So often, you probably see that too. You know, women, they want to feel that connection that way. And I would think typically, but maybe I'm just trying to get myself out of, you know, spiritual jail here.
2: Yeah, yeah.
3: But typically I would think the wife is the one suggesting, why don't we pray more together?
2: Yeah, that's certainly what we heard before I wrote
3: thank
2: this.
3: You.
2: you're not alone,
3: okay,
2: Jim.
3: Good.
2: You're
3: I'm
2: not
3: normal.
2: Alone. No, before I did this book, I threw out the question on social media, you know, and in my email group, what would you like God to do for your marriage? And it just was interesting to hear people's responses. And you can imagine the different things people wanted: better communication, help handling money, handling conflict, dealing with parents and in-laws, that kind of thing. But one of the things that came up again and again, and it won't surprise you, is that people wanted that deeper intimacy, spiritual intimacy, not just with God, but with their spouse. And I think that's great. I really do. I encourage people, think about what you would like in a spouse. Or if you're already married, you know, speak to those things you are seeing that are positive in your marriage, in your spouse, and breathe life into those things by affirming them. But I think we make a mistake when we think we can find the one, because you get married and immediately you change. You know, I say that college Jody that Robbie fell in love with was way more fun, I think, than newlywed Jody, who was trying to juggle a job and a house, you know, and a new marriage. And then along comes mother Jody, and mom Jody, you know, is less fun because she's starting to worry. And so, I mean, I would say, and they say, what do they say? I've been married to 37 women or 37 men, and they've all been the same person, but they change all the time. So I think sometimes Stanley Hauerwas is a I don't know, an expert of some kind. I don't know exactly his degree, but he writes that the challenge in marriage is learning to care for the stranger to whom you find yourself married, because you do wake up sometimes and say, wow, you know, you've changed, I've changed, we're all changing. So I think that's really important.
3: You know, let me ask you this. You're mentioning the multifaceted part of life. You start as a dating your husband, and then you marry, then eventually kids come and you're a different person in all those settings, obviously. When you got married, what was your prayer life like? And then where did it go? So many times as authors and speakers and communicators, people think, oh, they just had it down. They got it. And it's really not true. Yeah. And it's so important to debunk that. I mean, you're writing out of experience what didn't work probably, what was causing you maybe some pain or frustration. So just describe that journey from what it was as that first Jody to the 37th Jody.
2: Well, you know, and it is continuing to evolve, and God is continuing to teach and train, and he's so filled with grace, which I so appreciate. But, you know, I think certainly for Robbie and me in our shared prayer life, that's been a little bit of a mountain to climb, because as husbands and wives, as men and women, we approach prayer differently. I like to use a prayer journal. I'm fond of praying out loud. He's very good at praying in his head. He doesn't need to write everything down to remember it. And so for us to have that shared connection, we've had to be kind of intentional and just say, you know what, let's take my hand and let's just pray about whatever it is that's concerning us. And it might be, like, for anybody listening who thinks, oh, wow, Jody and Robbie have this deep and intimate, wonderful, long-term prayer life, we might pray for 3 or 5 minutes about something. And, you know, I have these things on my website that are 31-day prayer calendars that just have one verse, because I'm so all about making prayer doable. And I think sometimes when you just take one verse, like 1 Thessalonians 3:12 says, may your love increase and overflow for each other. You know, if you're feeling a little tension in your marriage, maybe you just spit that one out. God, help our love increase and overflow for each other. And you've prayed, you know, so I think it can be simple like that.
3: In that way, expectations can be different. At any phase of your marriage, newlywed, midterm, late-term marriage, right? So how do you express those expectations in a way that is helpful, not harmful?
2: You know, expectations are big things. And for any newlywed or engaged couples who are listening, and us oldie-weds too, but I just think that you need to leave room for the fact that you're coming with different backgrounds. You know, Robbie and I got married, and I had a dad who helped out a lot in the kitchen. He would go purchase the groceries.
3: Those fathers.
2: You know, he was, and you know, most girls can say, my daddy, you know, a lot of girls can. And then the poor husband comes in and he doesn't do everything exactly like daddy did, or he does it differently. And so that definitely created some tension for us. And I'm sure he's thinking the same thing. Hey, you're not getting up early before breakfast, before I get out of bed and have the hot breakfast ready like my mom did. You know, so we come in with these different expectations. And I remember talking to the Lord early on saying, can't you fix Robbie? You know, can't you make him more like my dad? And it was really sweet, because God said, Jody, you know what? If you'll just quit nagging and if you will trust me, I can shape him into a husband that is above and beyond anything you could create or dream up, even if I gave you a blank check. And I said, okay, I'm gonna trust you. And I wish I could say I stopped nagging forever. I didn't. But what God did in that moment as an answer to that prayer, the very next day, and he doesn't always answer prayers this quickly, but the very next day, we'd been married 9 months, maybe a year. He walked into the kitchen. He said, is there anything I can do to help with dinner? And I burst into tears, and poor Robbie's probably thinking, wait a minute, I thought you're crying when I'm not helping, and now I'm helping and you're crying.
1: Can't win.
2: But God has just been wonderful in terms of shaping both of us to be the person the other person needs. And it's not at all like what we expected. I would say it's better.
3: Let's on the practical side, you do mention two different ways you can pray the scriptures over your marriage. I want to make sure we capture that to give people a taste of the book and what you're expressing.
2: Because not everybody knows what praying the scriptures is. I mean, you and I have talked about it before, but all it is really is using the Bible not as something you just read, but as something you pray. Going through, and when you read, you know, Psalm 46:10, be still and know that I am God, you can take that and turn it into a prayer prompt. Your mind is racing, your heart is racing, you're worked up about anything, and you can just say, Lord, gosh, help me be still, quiet my heart, you know, trade my panic for peace. Let me know you are God. So that's what I'm talking about when I say pray the scriptures. And really, it's one is topically, like if you pick up the book and you go, we need help with some friends. We don't have any good friends. I want to flip to that chapter and find out how we can find those life-giving friends in our lives, how we can become those kind of friends. Let me read the stories there. Look at some of the discussion questions at the end of the chapter and pray the prayers. Or you don't have to even go that way. You don't even need the book. You can just pick up your Bible and pray through scripture. And it's not at all topically. It's just, you know, as you're seeing, like I was reading the other day in Mark 6, I think it is, and Jesus tells the disciples to get into the boat and go to the other side. And they, when he walks out to them later that night, they're straining at the oars. The winds is against them. And what I read in that was, okay, they're obeying Jesus. They're doing what he tells them. He says, go to the other side. But it's hard, that obedience. They're finding a storm. And I read that, and so I pray, Lord, when I'm obeying you and I come up and I feel like the wind's against me, help me trust. Help me continue to obey. Help me keep pulling at the oars.
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0: Jody, you mentioned personality a minute ago and how that plays into praying for one another, but also just about everything in your marriage, because I think subconsciously, and marriage experts talk about this, we're typically drawn to somebody who's opposite, not in everything, but in many things, extroverts and introverts, those kinds of things. And it's just, I think it's a wonderful affirmation that the Lord says, you know, your completer, your helpmate, that we just seek people out, or seek a person out to marry who complements the things that we don't possess. And then it starts to irritate us, which is so funny. Yep. But I think you had a really good story about Canada and personality differences.
3: Oh my gosh.
0: I'm getting it out,
3: Jim,
0: on the table. Confess.
3: We are. In the story, on the chapter on handling conflict, I share a couple of our stories. One was, we had been invited to a party in Atlanta. We lived there, didn't have any friends yet, and someone invited us to come to this party where there was going to be a dance band, a dad band playing songs, and I just thought, this is going to be great. And we're partway through the night, and Robbie was not asking me to dance, and I'm, you know, twirling under his arm, trying to get him out on the dance floor. And I was getting madder and madder, because I thought, all these people look so fun and they would probably want to be our friends, and we have a babysitter we're paying at home on the clock, and he's not dancing, and he's thinking, we don't even know these people, and I don't want to make a fool of myself. And just, he's just a little more, I would say, polite and diplomatic than I am. I'm harder to embarrass, and I'll do anything. And so it escalated until I left the party, and I'm not proud of this. You know, it's in a strange neighborhood. It's dark. It's nighttime. I'm walking away, and thanks be to God, Robbie came after me, you know, in his car, and he says, get in. And we went home, and, he didn't know how much the dancing had mattered to me that night. But you know, we used to do a thing in our families where we would make these movies. I think one of our friends saw Robert Redford at all his friends, and he started Sundance with movies that his friends had made. And so one of our friends was like, you know, we could do our own film festival. Let's get eight or 10 families, and you make some home movies with plots and costumes and all that. And we did that. We had our own Academy Awards. So we are heading to Canada one time with, four kids and two dogs, and our movie has to do with a pirate who's kidnapping some people and taking them across the border, and Robbie was the pirate. And I said, here, we're coming up to the border. Put your pirate hat on and your eye patch, you know, and say your lines. And he's like, I am not going through border security dressed as a pirate. Anyway, I shared that, and you can read more about it in the book. But the point is, we each had different personalities. I'm all about going to Canada dressed as a pirate. He's all about not walking onto the dance floor in a crowd you don't even know anybody. And God has used me to bring him out. He made a wonderful pirate. He has 10 years of movies under his belt now. He's great. He's the best. He won best actor.
0: Way to go,
3: you know,
0: Robbie.
3: Yeah. Yeah. And meanwhile, I've learned to not always, be quite as embarrassing. You know, my children will say, Mom, it's so embarrassing being you. And it kind of is. But I think that thanks to Robbie, I've learned how to sometimes hold back.
0: No, that's really good.
3: It's been good.
0: Jody, I'd like to get some examples from you on how to bridge that gap.
3: Yeah.
0: It may be personality differences, what have you. How does prayer help you accomplish that?
3: Wow. Okay. So when you do have these different expectations, different personalities, that can you can rub against each other a little bit, you know, like sandpaper. And I love Charles Spurgeon said, conflicts bring experience, and experience brings that growth in grace, which cannot be attained by any other means. Mm. I read that quote and I thought, you know, it's true that conflict does bring experience. It can teach us about one another. And over time, you know, I wouldn't say for Robbie and me, it was an instantaneous growing in grace, but we really have seen that growth in grace. And you asked about prayer's role in that. And, you know, study after study has been done to show the benefits of prayer, even things that might not be trotted out in a church or a Bible study. Secular research has shown that prayer gives you a higher sense of satisfaction in marriage, a greater sense of emotional well-being. There was an article, I think, in the Wall Street Journal saying, even if you're upset or annoyed with your spouse, you know, they were late again, they left the toilet seat up, they did, you know, whatever,

0: because you're a team, and that would be a loss for your team. So how can you work through your conflicts to get to that point of grace so that it's a win?
1: Yeah, I was going to touch on this one because it's kind of close to home. I have a friend.
0: I have asking for a friend.
1: Yeah, I love asking for a friend that I know really well.
0: Yeah, uh-huh.
1: And this is the one where you share you learned how to pray for your husband when he left dishes in the sink. At that one, I'm familiar with something like that.
2: We must have had a guest that talked about that before.
0: Asking for
1: maybe
0: a friend.
1: It's the laundry again.
0: Yeah,
1: but
0: this was so good. Yeah. This was actually true confession. This was my mom, who is remarried, and my father had died when he was 60 of a brain tumor, and mom got remarried, and in her new marriage, she noticed that her husband was leaving the dishes in the sink, and it was kind of annoying her. But then she thought back to something that she had seen in or had learned in their premarital counseling. And I love that on a second marriage, when you're 69 years old, that you're going to go to marriage counseling. They did that. You know, we're never too old for that. I love it. But she said one of the things that they learned, or they'd seen a man talking about how his wife always left the cupboards open in the kitchen. And he went into the kitchen and would bug him day after day. But then he said, you know, I wonder how long it takes me to close the cupboards. And he realized it took him no time at all. So instead of letting that be such an irritation that could build up, he just closed the cupboards. And so she said, you know, I'm going to time myself to see how long it takes me to load the dishwasher instead of being mad at John. And she went and she said, it took her 13 seconds. And she said, 13 seconds to put his dishes in the dishwasher. And she said, now, instead of using those things as an annoyance, I look at them and I say, I have 13 seconds to do something for him. And not only that, I'm going to use those 13 seconds to pray for his day. Mm. So she uses that as a trigger to pray. And I love that. It changes the whole climate from being an annoyance to being a time when marriage can flourish.
1: She sounds very proficient at loading the dishwasher. 13 seconds.
0: Maybe,
1: that's like
0: maybe
1: Olympic
0: leave that
1: speed.
0: Many. Yeah, she might be fast. I don't think she is as anal about doing it as I am.
1: She wasn't throwing them in the dishwasher.
0: She might have if you met my mom.
1: Crash, bang. No. You discovered that you needed to be more emotionally aware one day when taking a test with Robbie.
0: You pulled all of the dirt out, didn't you?
1: You know, this is what we love about authors that bear their soul.
2: Yeah, you wrote it.
1: Yeah, you wrote it. Was it like an assessment?
0: This is the worst part. We were teaching a marriage class. Robbie
1: this
0: and
1: is
0: I,
1: even better.
0: Yeah, Robbie and I used to do that. And as part of teaching it, you know, we thought as the instructor, we ought to do all the exercises that are in the material. And one of them was this thing where you rate your spouse on 20 different topics and you give them a 0 to 4 or 5, whether they do it poorly or well. And then you exchange your answers. And we got to the part where we're going over what each other said. And I said, Robbie, you gave me a 0. And the question was, in how well does my spouse meet my emotional needs? And I was like, a 0? And he said, yeah, you don't meet my emotional needs. I said, Robbie, I didn't know you had emotional needs. I was like, you are the steadiest person I've ever met. And he is. That is, you know, one of my favorite attributes of Robbie. It's hard to ruffle him. He doesn't go high and low and all over the place like I do. So he's so steady. But I didn't know that he had emotional needs. But that was one of those things that I learned. You know, that was, and I think that's in the chapter on protecting your marriage, the things that we have to do, because, you know, it's a lot easier to prevent a crisis in a marriage than it is to recover from one. It's easier to build a strong marriage than it is to repair a broken one. And I think if we take those little steps to be able to assess, you know, oh, I didn't know you had emotional needs. What can I do to support you to understand what those are? How can I live in such a way that honors that? That can help protect your marriage and to build a stronger marriage from the get-go.
1: That's really good. I give both of you credit because that, you know, a lot of us guys behind the scenes say, Robbie, what are you thinking? You got to score that a 7, not a 5. But the honesty to do that and then then your response to be able to ask the right questions to say, okay, what's going on here?
0: Well, I didn't want a 0. No wife wants to score a 0. Yeah.
1: Now, did you have a frying pan in your hand when you were...
0: I love the old, you know, whenever I talk to my wife, I hold her hands and we're like, yeah, is that so that she can't hit you, right?
1: But that's good. I think that's a good dynamic discussion about something because you made an assumption he still needs that kind of affirmation.
0: You know, and I think it doesn't matter how long you've been married, going back and asking some of those questions, because we change, don't we?
1: We do.
0: And even those love languages, something that might have been your love language when you were

0: newlywed. I really want physical touch and quality time together. Maybe, you know, 20 years down the road, you want some acts of service. It's good to keep revisiting those tools.
1: We're down to the end now, but I do want to ask one more question, then we'll come back next time and ask more questions about how prayer can strengthen your marriage and how to do it effectively together. This last question, how does prayer help bond you closer to your husband, and how does it protect your marriage? And I think in the context for me, you know, we're always dealing with issues within marriage, but the whole concept of how God has constructed us, body, soul, and spirit. And so when you talk about physical intimacy, that's important.
0: Right.
1: But spiritual and emotional intimacy, I'm learning from Gene, to be honest, is really important.
0: Yeah.
1: And sometimes that can be such a valley for a lot of spouses, for a lot of women particularly, because they don't feel like they're getting that closeness. But prayer can help.
0: Prayer can help. Prayer really does open the door to that intimacy. And I think it helps, as we talked earlier, you know, because there are going to be times when we can't love each other well. And by inviting God into that conversation, that just allows him to go to work on both of our hearts to join us together. But, you know, Jim, I tell you, I heard over and over again, what if my spouse doesn't want to pray with me? You know, what if I'm married to a non-believer? What if I'm married to somebody for whom that feels awkward, unfamiliar? And I would say, and that's what the book is all about, is, you know, do what works, do what works. And when we used to teach the marriage courses, one of the things we told people was, if your spouse isn't comfortable praying together, maybe start with the question, what can I do to support you? How can I let you know you are loved? And that too can open that door to intimacy. It can lead to an environment where maybe prayer does become something that feels more doable, more familiar. But honestly, Malachi 3:16, it's one of my favorite verses. It says, those who honored the Lord, those who feared the Lord, talked with each other, and the Lord listened and heard. And I think that in the context of marriage and in other human relationships, as we are coming together, as we're talking to one another, how can I support you? How can I let you know you're loved? God's listening in on those conversations. And I think that he might even receive those as prayers. So we might not be intentionally saying, okay, bow your head, we're going to pray. But as we're talking about ways we can grow in love, we can grow in support, we can reflect this covenant of love that God loved us first, and we're only loving because he loved us. I think he can receive that as a prayer, and I think God can work in our marriages.
1: Well, I believe that 100%, and it was so great talking with Jody today. Prayer is such a wonderful way to keep your marriage healthy, and it can do so many things for you as a couple. It lessens friction and increases intimacy, and it allows the Lord to work powerfully in your hearts as husband and wife. So you need to get a copy of Jody's book, Praying the Scriptures for Your Marriage. This is an excellent resource every couple should have. We can send this book to you when you make a monthly pledge of any amount to the ministry.
2: Yeah, and another resource we have, Jim, is a set of prayer cards that Jody has developed and provided for us. 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
3: So we might not be intentionally saying, okay, bow your head, we're going to pray. But as we're talking about ways we can grow in love, we can grow in support, we can reflect this covenant of love that God loved us first and we're only loving because he loved us. I think he can receive that as a prayer, and I think God can work in our marriages.
0: This is Focus on the Family with Jim Daly, and our guest today is Jody Berndt, describing ways that you can pray more frequently and more effectively in your marriage. Thanks for joining us. I'm John Fuller.
4: John, it's so great to have Jody back. We had a wonderful conversation last time. We discussed how praying the scriptures for your spouse is a vital element to your marriage. I think even within the Christian community, we don't value it as much as we need to. We touched on how to do that when personalities are different. You know, you have introvert, extrovert. Maybe the husband's a little uncomfortable. Maybe the wife's a little uncomfortable, whatever it might be. And she gave some great examples of how to work through that and still pray together. Mm-hmm. Today, we're going to discuss how to pray over your finances, your service to one another. Let me say that again to the husbands, your service to one another, and also praying through both the joys and the trials that come into life. It's going to be a great discussion.
0: It will be. And if you missed part one, stop by our website. You can listen to the download or find the link to the YouTube version or get the Focus on the Family app, and you can listen anytime. As we shared last time, Jody Berndt is a public speaker, a Bible teacher, and the author of the best-selling series of books, Praying the Scriptures. And today we'll hear more about one of those books in the series. It's called Praying the Scriptures for Your Marriage.
4: Jody, welcome back.
3: Thank you so much for having me.
4: It's good to have you. And okay, so we kind of said what we're going to do today, so let's get into it.
3: Can't wait.
4: One of the big responses we receive here at Focus on the Family with marriage difficulty are the finances.
3: Yes.
4: You know, there's sometimes there's not enough, and we get that. And sometimes it's mismanagement. Somebody is medicating through buying a lot, mm-hmm. Whatever it might be. But let me just ask you, I think you had a friend that you mentioned in the book who I think saw her dream house and something went wrong.
3: Yeah. They had moved to a new town and she was fine with moving. It was a job move for her husband. And she got there and she was really excited when she found what was, she thought, their dream house. And he looked at it and said, you know, we can't even consider that. That is too showy. It wasn't even a budget thing. He just thought we shouldn't live in that fancy of a house. That would look proud. And she thought, wow, it's everything I ever dreamed of in a house. And that created real conflict for them. And she found herself taking it to the Lord, not in a humble, sweet prayer, but in an angry prayer. And, you know, God can handle those prayers, right? And
4: sure.
3: She's saying, why is he being, and she used the word ogre. She said, why is he being such an ogre? Why is my husband not understanding how much his house means to me? And so the two of them had to really work through that. But what was so neat in their marriage was that they really valued unity, unity in their decision-making. And she thought to herself, if we're not united on the purchase of this house, I don't want to press it through. that's never going to be a good outcome.
4: Right. The difficulty there, though, is not letting that bitterness build up.
3: Yes.
4: Whatever it might be. Yeah. Other couples, it may not be a house that one of you really wanted to buy and the other
3: right.
4: didn't.
3: Right.
4: But it could be a car. It could be other things. You know, Christmas presents. Jean and I, we tend to spend a lot at Christmas.
3: Yeah.
4: And, you know,
3: yeah.
4: it's something we'll talk about.
3: Yeah.
4: Typically, it's my pouty face.
3: She gives it away.
4: Well, you know, I'm like, huh, okay. But, you know, she loves to bless the kids and friends and
3: yeah.
4: things like that.
3: And
4: it's a good thing.
3: There's nothing wrong with that. You know, you probably know I used to write books for Ron Blue. He was kind of Dave Ramsey before there was Dave
4: yeah,
3: Ramsey.
4: A finance
3: and,
4: guy.
3: And Robbie thinks that's just the greatest joke from the Lord in the world because I don't know a whole lot about money management. But thanks to that writing, I learned stuff. And one of the things I learned was that money's just money. You know, it's a tool to be used for other things. And so the question we need to ask ourselves in our marriages as we're considering, all right, how much are we spending on Christmas gifts? What kind of house are we living in? What sort of vacations we take? All of that stuff is just, are we using our money, our tool, the way God wants us to? You know, who are we ultimately serving? Are we serving ourselves? Are we serving, you know, other people? Are we serving the Lord? Because honestly, buying a new pair of sneakers can be a spiritual decision, just like give tithing, because it's money. You know, we all live in a world, right, where there are limited resources to spend on unlimited needs and wants. So everything becomes a spending and a spiritual decision when we look at it that way.
4: Some of these sneakers are ridiculous.
3: Yeah, that is a little mortgage payment, isn't it?
4: I'm not spending $400,000 on
3: You're right.
4: Sneakers,
3: maybe that's
4: you know?
3: Not the best example.
4: No kidding. The big thing is, how can praying for our spouse help us with those financial decisions? I think that's a really yeah. good thing. Jean and I have been pretty good with that.
3: Yeah.
4: If there's a big thing.
3: Yeah.
4: Maybe not as strong on the smaller
3: right.
4: things, ironically,
3: right.
4: now that I think about it.
3: Yeah.
4: But speak to the power of prayer when it comes
3: well,
4: to financial
3: yeah. and,
4: decision
3: and backing
4: making.
3: Up a little bit from that, too, is you do have different desires a lot of times. And when Robbie and I were younger, we used an envelope system of what cash goes in where. And we also said to one another, and this was a million years ago, but that any decision under $50, we didn't have to be in unity for. We could just get what we wanted on that. And bigger than that, we should talk about it. I'm sure today's couples might have a higher limit than that. But for us, that's what it was. But when there was time where there was tension, where one of us thought, okay, we should buy this and the other one didn't, prayer really was a way for us to be humble, to say, you know, not my will, not even his will, but thy will, Lord, and bring us into unity, bring us into understanding. And you never lose when you give time. And yeah. sometimes stepping back and praying. And Robbie, I'm always the one that thinks we're never going to find a great deal as this. We got to act now. And he says there will always be another deal. Let's step back and seek God. Let's get in unity with each other. And that's been a real barometer for our decision making.
4: I'm laughing because that sounds just like me. You and I purchased
3: yeah,
4: kind
3: yeah.
4: of the same way.
3: We would be broke.
4: Yeah, why? Why wait when you can have a super duper refrigerator right now?
3: That's right. That's right. Thanks be to God for Gene and Robbie.
4: Anchors in decision making. Let's move to another topic now. This is really, everybody's going to go, turn mm-hmm. the radio or whatever up, YouTube. And the issue is submission.
3: Mm.
4: Ready for the organ music?
3: Yeah.
4: Dun, dun, dun, dun.
3: Yeah, yeah.
4: The idea of submission is so touchy
3: in
4: our culture today. And I guess the question is, how have you wrestled with yielding your desires to Robbie when there's a tiebreaker kind of thing? And maybe, I don't know if there's a deep theological way to manage that. But even saying that feels a little uncomfortable. Like you've got, if it's just a 50-50 thing,
3: right.
4: who's got the call?
3: Wow.
4: And is it that simple?
3: Well, you know, for us, and I agree with you, that is a lightning rod word. And a lot of times people read that Ephesians 5 passage, which, you know, is the classic New Testament passage on husbands and wives and how we are to live. And people will start with that verse 22 saying, wives, you know, submit to your husbands. I think we need to back it way up to the beginning of that chapter. And this has been the thing that has come in working on this book, the thing that has come so alive to me is the gift that we have when we walk in love, Ephesians 5:2, giving ourselves up for one another, just like Christ gave himself up for us, that opens the door. And then Ephesians 5:16 says, make the most of every opportunity. And in marriage, don't we have 100 opportunities every day to submit to one another, to yield our rights, whether it's I'm going to the movie I don't want to see because he really wants to see it. He's coming to the office party or the family function that he might not want to go to because I've asked him to come. You know, we just have 100 chances to make the most of every opportunity. Again, Ephesians 5:16, to submit to one another. That's verse 21, submit to one another out of reverence for Christ. So I was thinking all of these things over and over again. And I love Paul tucks in Ephesians 5 verse 18 says, be filled with the Spirit. Because those times when we cannot do it, we can't give ourselves up for the other person. Our will is just too strong. Our desires, our selfishness is too strong. But when we are filled with the Spirit, that makes it possible. The Holy Spirit can work in us the things we don't even want to do. And it is just the coolest thing to me. Paul writes that, you know, marriage is a profound mystery. It's a reflection of Christ's love for the church. And as we do that, as we partner with the Lord, really, as we share in that fellowship of mutual submission, we get to see love grow, love flourish. That creates a climate where marriages can thrive through this mutual surrender and submission. This, again, looking not to our own interests, but also to the interests of others. And you know what's so cool? Secular research has supported this. It creates researchers at the National Marriage Project. That is something out of UVA, which of course I love being a UVA alum, but they have found that when we intentionally do things for our spouse, whether it's something small, like bringing a cup of coffee in the morning or something larger, when we do that consistently over time, it creates what they call an upward spiral of generosity, a climate in which love can flourish. Mm. And isn't that a cool thought? I mean, because that's research that's not biblically based. It's biblically mandated. But, you know, you don't have to be reading your Bible to realize what doing something for someone else over time can create for them, the desire to bless you in return.
4: Well, and I so appreciate the preface that you gave there, that if you look up in Ephesians, yes, there's a lot more about
3: you
4: what both of you have to
3: with
4: do.
3: Verse 22.
4: But you know, there are the ogres, and you just go to a verse that fits your temperament, and this is what it is.
3: Yeah.
4: That's why I think it's such a, you know, inflammatory area.
3: Yeah, it's definitely inflammatory.
4: If it's done well, it's not a matchstick.
3: Right.
4: It's not going to light gasoline on fire.
3: Right.
4: And that's where we got to get to.
3: Yeah.
4: In fact, one exercise that you and Robbie came up with was to do a little competition where you can outserve each other.
3: Oh, yeah.
4: Being competitive, I like this idea.
3: Yes. Well, he's competitive,
4: I mean,
3: too.
4: Keep score. Yeah. You know, what's the score like? 1,680 to what?
3: Know, if we had to point to one, like, nugget that we would say was so formative in our newlywed years, we heard Dr. Tony Evans speak, and he said that he and his wife had made this commitment to try to serve one another, and it became kind of a game, and then it escalated to a competition, and Tony got frustrated because he said his wife was so much better and so much more creative at coming up with things that she could do for him, that he said she was out serving me, and he had to like think of ways to catch up. And Robbie and I really took that to heart. And he would even say for him, which I am such a beneficiary of, that those acts of service, those choices, created in him a cherishing. Like he actually began to, it moved from just being kind or serving to really cherishing me. And, you know, as the recipient of that, you just can't even imagine what it feels like to know that your partner is cherishing you. But that's what those little acts of service can lead to.
4: That's really good.
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0: Thanks for listening to Focus on the Family. Let's resume now with the balance of today's programming.
4: Let's move into suffering and grief and cover. This is a heavier topic, not as jovial. But it's important that we talk about it. When you first married Robbie, how did you view storms that would come into your life?
3: Well, we didn't think there was going to be storms when we first got married, you know?
4: And then how prayer was incorporated into that later. But
3: You know, when Robbie and I got married, you sit there, right, and you're standing at the altar and you're reciting those vows to love and to cherish till death do you part, for better, for worse, for richer, for poorer, all these, you know, opposite sides of the same marriage coin. And you think to yourself, what about, you know, better or worse? There's nothing worse. We're in love. We're all dressed up. The sun is shining. Our friends are here. Marriage is going to be awesome. And then life happens and you hit some hard things. And I'll tell you, a couple chapters in the book really were hard to write. I interviewed people who, in one case, her husband had started cheating on her during their honeymoon.
4: Oh, my goodness.
3: And then, you know, it continued through their marriage. And she felt like, as a good Christian woman, she needed to stick it out. And I don't want to blow the whole story, but that is a story where the presence of the Lord walking with her and equipping her to forgive. They did wind up getting divorced, and he actually wound up getting sick, and she was able to care for him in that time of sickness, which was just amazing. But then in another couple went through a season where they lost a child. Mm. And as you know, that can derail a marriage. Even the strongest marriages can begin to crumple under the pressure of that. So there are storms that we don't see coming. And I think the only way we get through that is with prayer and with inviting God's presence into the mix, because there's not an easy answer. You can't say, why did he cheat? Why did our child have to die? Why did we have 3 years of separation and hatred? We don't have easy answers for that. But when we have, over and over again, as I interviewed people, the thing that got them through those storms, those rocky times, was the comfort of God's presence. Mm. And, you know, we see that again and again in Scripture. Joseph getting thrown into the cistern and then tossed into prison. And over again, you read in his story, the guy who had the worst betrayals, and God was with him, and God was with him, and God was with him. And sometimes when we're in those pits, what we need isn't the answer as much as we need to know he's in it with us.
4: That's so true. The difficulty, and I think whenever we share on this program a story of the loss of a child, mm-hmm. those tend to be the most difficult, heart-wrenching. And I don't know that there's an application of degree.
3: No.
4: But loss of a child is like at the bottom of the pit of this life. Mm-hmm. And so often it's an easy place to be angry at God, to not understand the answers, because they're impossible to find in this life.
3: Yeah, and you know what? We can be angry at him. That's the beauty. He can take our questions. He can take our anger. You know, you read through the Psalms and you see all of those emotions expressed. I would encourage anybody who's in that hard place to open the book of Psalms and just go through and be praying some of those.
4: Jody, in that regard, we haven't touched on this last time or this time, but just you know, the exercise of praying, for some people, they feel it has to be a formal kind of thing. You know, yeah. people that lean toward more liturgy in their church, sure. more formality yeah. in their church, that can be kind of intimidating. I'm not a priest. I'm not a pastor.
3: Yeah. yeah.
4: I'm not sure that I could do that.
3: Jim, I hear that all the time.
4: And then, you know, the real thing is he reminds us that he's our Abba Father. He's right. our daddy.
3: Right.
4: And that he wants us to talk to him like you would your earthly father
3: he
4: in a good way, a loving relationship.
3: Wants us to talk to him. The Bible says he bends down to listen. You know, he delights in hearing our prayers. He commands us to pray. I do talk to people, though, when I, you know, 70, 80 year old women who come up to me and they say, I've been in church my whole life, but nobody's ever taught me to pray. It has felt like what the minister does. It has felt like what we read out of the book. I know the Lord's Prayer. But how do you go beyond that? Yeah. And again, I go back to that John 15, Jesus saying, if you remain in me and my words remain in you, ask whatever you wish. He's like, yeah, use the words that I've given you first in scripture and use them to shape your prayers. Talk to me. And the other thing I talk to people, they say, yeah, but, you know, Jody, you're just talking about somebody losing a child, somebody whose husband cheated. I'm just frustrated that my husband, you know, leaves his shirt on the floor, whatever. I don't want to pray about that. That's just
4: too
3: petty.
4: Trivial.
3: That's too trivial. He delights in the details of our lives. He's the God who knows the hairs of our head, right?
4: Yeah.
3: The number. So we can come to him with anything. And he tells us to. He
4: yeah.
3: loves that.
4: I'm thinking of that, like a simple definition of prayer is simply to talk to God.
3: Absolutely.
4: That's what it is. Prayer is not complicated, and it yeah. shouldn't be complicated, because yeah. God wants to commune with us throughout the day.
3: Mm-hmm. Yeah, just like we do with our own children, right?
4: Yeah.
3: We love it
4: right.
3: when they talk to us.
4: It's
3: you
4: a
3: know?
4: Great
3: we
4: analogy.
3: Really do.
4: Before we move off of this suffering and grief, because that can come in so many ways, powerful
3: sure.
4: ways that you just talked about, loss of a child, infidelity in marriage. Unbelieving spouse. Sometimes, you know, on the broadcast here, we're not including that person.
3: Yes.
4: And I've, you know, we have had a couple of women that joined us on the broadcast. You can go through the library and look at that and listen on your smartphone. But they spoke about being married to unbelieving spouses.
3: Yeah. Yeah.
4: And there can be grief with that. There's yeah. always hope. But especially in this area of praying together,
3: yeah,
4: it's
3: yeah.
4: a very different thing
3: yeah.
4: when you're married to an unbelieving spouse. Maybe a delightful person,
3: right? Yeah,
4: but they just don't believe
3: yeah.
4: in
3: yeah.
4: Jesus.
3: And I actually talked to a woman about that very thing for the book. It's a chapter called "Trusting God with Your Differences, with Your Faith Differences," because, you know, believing spouse or not, we will have faith differences. But if your spouse isn't a believer, and again, I mean, it can move into the almost funny sometimes, and it's not funny. But I interviewed one gal who was like, I bought my husband a Bible with his monogram on it. I got him a devotional that had a golfer on the cover because he likes to golf. I left the email addresses, you know, for all the men in our church that I thought he should be friends with around. You know, these wives, and we wives do this. We want to create the greenhouse environment in which we think our husband's faith can flourish. And then, you know, finally this lady, you know, she didn't drink. Her husband loved to have a bourbon at night. Everything she looked at in his faith seemed to be like he was on the JV and she was the varsity, and she didn't like that. And finally one day he looked at her and he said, why do you think your relationship with God is so much better than mine? And she said, you know, that really stopped her in her tracks, because she thought to herself, it's kind of arrogant of me to assume that my way of worship, my way of knowing the Lord, my way of praying is right and my husband's is wrong. Now, in her case, he was a believer. He just wasn't a believer of her exact stripe, and maybe as not as spiritually mature. But I think whether your spouse is a believer and isn't praying the way you want, or they're an unbeliever, over and over again, we see in scripture verses like in Romans where it says that God's kindness leads us to repentance. And so often we can look at our spouse and we can be saying, Holy Spirit, convict him, or I want to argue him into it. We're not going to win our spouse with conviction and argument. We're going to win with love and with kindness, mm-hmm. you
4: right.
3: know, and with winning
4: it's
3: love
4: so
3: in that
4: true.
3: Way.
4: And yeah. the same application is there for parenting. I mean, so often yeah. if you're fearful and in your high control mode, you have the potential, especially with your teenagers, to kind of push them in the very direction you don't want them to go,
3: yeah.
4: because
3: yeah.
4: you're, and it's similar to what you were just saying.
3: Yeah.
4: If you're going to argue him
3: right.
4: or her
3: right.
4: into something,
3: right.
4: Well, try that with a 14, 15-year-old. Yeah. You're going to argue them into doing their things.
3: Absolutely. You know, we know that Proverbs 18, I think it's verse 21, words kill, words give life. They're poison or fruit. You choose. And as we want to speak these life-giving words in our marriages, just like as you're saying with a teenager, with a child, you know, when you're saying, hey, I love the way you did this, that you watch a child blossom in that. Whereas when you criticize, they kind of shrink up. And it's the same with our marriages. We want to affirm the good things we see in our spouses.
4: How does prayer, again, with your spouse, how does that affect your kids? And how do you include your kids in praying? You know, at a little age, it's pretty obvious.
3: Right.
4: But as they get older, they may have less interest and they're on their own journey now.
3: Yeah.
4: How did you and Robbie work in the kids to prayer time?
3: Well, you know, I'd love to say we had these fabulous family devotions where everyone came with their Bible and we sat for half an hour.
4: And there was angelic music playing.
3: Yeah, I would love to say that. No, it was more like we would hear the bus coming up the street to the cul-de-sac and you could hear the up the hill and somebody would yell, bus, and we'd gather at the front door and, you know, have
4: normal
3: a quick
4: chaos.
3: Yeah, we'd have, you know, somebody's looking for their permission slip, their shoe, whatever. And we would just take a moment there to just speak a prayer over them as they walked out the door. You know, maybe it might be, let your presence go with them today, Lord, or fill them with joy, any of those things. Let them be a blessing. And it might be something as short as that. Then as they got older and could be a little more responsible, we might say, hey, come to the breakfast table. You know, we're going to have 5 minutes. We're going to consider this passage or this verse or this little, you know, devotional book, whatever it is. But in terms of our own marriage, I think it really created for our children a sense of security and a sense of stability to see us prioritizing prayer again, even if it was just for a few minutes. And that might mean that the kids' needs had to wait. Yeah. And I think there is something kind of magical in parenting when you put your kids on hold for a time so that you can focus on one another, so that you can have that spiritual intimacy with the Lord. We might worry that, oh no, they're going to feel ignored, they're going to feel left out, they're going to feel neglected. And what science is showing is that that actually creates a stable and secure family environment, because the kids feel secure saying, wow, mom and dad love each other. And not only that, but they may be fallible because they're human and our kids know we're fallible, but they have a higher power and authority that they can tap into. So they see that we are, you know we don't have all the answers. And when they see us looking to the Lord for those answers, that creates a framework and a structure in which their own spiritual lives can flourish.
4: Yeah, that's really good. In that context, leaving that lasting legacy, the broad paintbrush stroke of that, when you and Robbie look back now, your kids are older, what kind of legacy does praying with your spouse leave for your family?
3: Well, you know, God's word never comes back empty, Isaiah 55 says. It always accomplishes the purposes for which it is sent. And I think that there will be answers that we don't even see unfold as they continue to unfold over time. And another thing, Jim, we didn't really talk about, but I want our kids to know God is fun. I want them to know prayer is fun. You know, we can put it in this box like it's our holy side. And this is a joy and a delight. It's meant to be that.
4: I can't wait to really experience the humor God has, because I think it's abounding.
0: And that's how we concluded our two-part conversation with Jody Berndt, talking about her wonderful book, Praying the Scriptures for Your Marriage, Trusting God with Your Most Important Relationship. It really is an outstanding resource to strengthen the relationship you have with your spouse and to help the two of you grow together in faith. Now, when you make a monthly pledge of any amount to the ministry today, we'll say thank you by putting a copy of Jody's book into your hands.
4: And John, let me explain how donations to Focus on the Family are impacting families. That's what matters most. Husbands and wives routinely reach out to us for help, and then we'll get their feedback about how the Lord is working in their lives. Michael shared this: your ministry has been a blessing during several stormy and serious seasons in my marriage. It's like a cool drink during a hot, humid day. The circumstances don't change, but my reaction changes for the better. And a woman named Judy said this: "Let me tell you, Focus on the Family has saved my marriage many times over. I'm so grateful to you all."
0: Well, what a privilege for us to be a part of God's work of transforming lives.
4: Absolutely. And I'm so grateful for our friends who support us all year long with their generosity. Together, we can save more marriages like Judy's and provide cool drinks of spiritual refreshment to couples like Michael and his wife. So make a monthly pledge today or send a one-time gift, whatever you can afford. 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
0: Mm-hmm. 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
7: Lots of sunshine today with highs in the lower 80s. Winds will be light. Just a few passing clouds tonight with lows in the upper 50s. Mostly sunny and mid-70s for Monday. Mostly clear and 55 Monday night. Partly to mostly sunny and 75 on Tuesday. I'm meteorologist Matthew Harding on KPDQ.
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1: 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I'm Roger Marsh. 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
2: 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I'm Dr. James Dobson, and I'm thrilled that you've joined us.
1: Well, welcome to Family Talk, the broadcast division of the Dr. James Dobson Family Institute. I'm Roger Marsh, and today we're bringing you a very warm conversation featuring Dr. Dobson and two remarkable women, Shirley Dobson, of course, his wife, and Gloria Gaither. Now, this is a recording that goes all the way back to a book that Shirley and Gloria wrote back in 1983. The book is called Let's Make a Memory. Shirley Dobson, of course, was Dr. Dobson's wife for nearly 65 years. She served as the chair of the National Day of Prayer Task Force for 25 years and is the author of several award-winning books. Gloria Gaither is a celebrated speaker, teacher, and award-winning lyricist. You've probably sung a Bill and Gloria Gaither song or two in your lifetime. But back when Mrs. Dobson and Gloria Gaither wrote their first book together, they were busy moms raising kids and literally in the thick of it all. 22 years later, they teamed up again on a sequel, Making Ordinary Days Extraordinary, and sat down with Dr. Dobson to look back on those parenting years and to talk about what really matters once the children have grown. So get ready for a heartfelt discussion that is timeless in nature. You will not want to miss a minute of what Dr. Dobson has to say with his guests, Shirley Dobson and Gloria Gaither, on today's edition of Family Talk.
2: Well, Shirley and Gloria, it is a real pleasure to have you back to talk about a summer subject.
3: Thank you. It's good to be alive.
2: All right. I want to know what the last 22 years has meant to you, and especially as you look back on what we were talking about there, when you were a full-time mom, each of you. Well, you weren't full-time. You had a lot going on in your lives, but you were giving a good part of your lives to your children. How do you feel about that era? When you think back on the responsibilities of all that it means to raise children, are there warm memories or do you have different perspectives on it? Gloria, take a run at it.
3: I was thinking about the awards. They don't mean much compared to three kids and watching them give birth to their children.
2: Now, you say that very easily. Do you really mean that?
3: I mean that.
2: You've had a lot of accolades. You've been very, very successful in music and writing and other things. That does not compete with or compare with the responsibilities of raising kids.
3: The product of the whole philosophy of your life is whether or not somebody else will pick up on it, and the somebody else that you have the most primary responsibility for are the kids that grow up, you know, in your household. So Bill and I, early on when we were trying to do prioritizing, we used to say to each other, if we save the whole world and lose our kids, we will have lost.
2: Shirley, when you compare the responsibilities of motherhood with the other things you've accomplished and enjoyed in your life, where does it rank?
4: Oh, it definitely ranks number one. In fact, when I was preparing for this broadcast and kind of perusing through the book, I actually got a lump in my throat and felt a sense of a sadness that those years are over, the parenting years are over. And when you think about taking a small child and, you know, they come to you with a blank slate and being able to mold that little child and to put into them, you know, so many things.
2: When
4: you realize that you have an eternal soul there that you can mold, not only for God, but just the character of that child, it's awesome to think of it.
2: Well, the responsibility comes with an awful lot of stress and pain, too. I mean, raising kids is not the easiest thing anybody ever did. Talk to the women right now with all these kids, and they always need something, and they make messes, and their noses run, and you can never feel like you have gotten it done. What do you say to those that are there saying, fine for you to say now that you've gone on to these other things? But I'm on the battlefield every day.
4: And thinking, you know, I'm a college graduate and I have a teaching credential and I could be out full-time teaching. And here I am with, you know, all these messes and kids. And, you know, my whole life is 100% dedicated to these kids. And I remember calling up your mother. And I was bemoaning the fact that, you know, all these problems with the kids and all. And she just paused and she said, Shirley, she said, these are the happiest days of your life. You don't see it now, but in looking back, you'll one day realize that this is the happiest time of your life. Not that there weren't days of frustration, there were. And not that there weren't times when you, you know, would like to maybe put motherhood aside and get into a career. Some women can do both. I don't know how they do it, but I feel like I gave 100% of my everything to my kids. And if I had it to do over again, you know what? I would give 110.
2: Would you too, Gloria?
3: I'm not sure, you know, at that point, you're not sure if you're being successful. I remember a thing that Bill did, a recording when our kids were babies. It was called, I Just Have to Be Successful as This Little Boy's Dad, and told about everything else. And when your kids are little, you think that, but then you look back now and say, I wonder if I was successful. Mm-hmm. But surely there's a wonderful day coming when one of your children will call you on the phone and they will say something like this, Mother! How did you do it? And you will say, yes. But, you know, we had a funny, you were mentioning the book, Let's like Make a Memory. And because our kids were entering the, I call the smart aleck stage of their life, 9 and what we would say, 13 or 14 or whatever. They used to have a thing after our book came out and, you know, it got a lot of attention. And every time we went, they would say something about, oh, it's so nice. How did you make a memory? Or Gloria, would you make a memory? And so my kids picked up on that. So anytime we were at the supper table having a knockdown drag out over something, it happened in school or something, someone was bound to say, Mother, are we making a memory?
2: Believe me, I've had my books thrown in my face too. Why don't you live what you write about? It's
3: so
2: hard to do day by day.
3: That we are perfect and we did this all right. Yeah. I just want to set that straight. You know, Jim, I've been pondering the question and Shirley's answer. Maybe this is my new thing I'm learning, but I am coming to believe that God's will for my life is the interruptions. I remember praying when I was a kid for God's will for my life, and I sort of thought it would be like a package on my path, and if I did all the right things and went all the right places, I'd find this package on my path with a ribbon tied around it, and I'd untie it, and it would say, Gloria, God's will for your life. Here's your husband and your children and your career. And I long ago discovered that the God's will for my life was the path, yeah, not the package on the path. Yeah.
2: And certainly not the destination.
3: And not the destination. But now I am coming to believe that God's will for our lives is the interruptions. And I think we choose careers and begin certain path directions just so that we will be on a certain track where God can interrupt us with those people. If I was a nurse, God would interrupt me on that path. If I'm a writer or a performer or a mom or whatever, and if moms that are hearing this can understand what I'm saying, I don't care what career you're in, it is the interruption. So if you're saying, I want a perfect house, I want to have supper on time, I wish I could do something with my career, trust me, God's will for your life is the interruptions. Today, it may be a snotty-nosed kid. Yeah. It might be, Mommy, can we make some Play-Doh? It could be your neighbor that rings your bell and she is not on your list and she says, could we pray my daughter's pregnant? I don't care what it is, but I look back over my life now and I look at scripture, and if you look at the story of the people in scripture, God's will for their life was on the way to the road to Damascus, such and such happened. Or you know, Philip comes to this Ethiopian eunuch. He didn't start that path to go to him. I really do believe God's will for our life is the interruptions.
2: In the midst of the interruptions, however, you got to take care of those kids.
3: Well, they are the interruptions right now, is what Shirley was saying. A lot of career gals are sitting out there saying, you know, like, I'm never going to do what's God's will for my life. Trust me, this is God's will for your life.
2: And it's going to be over very,
3: this interruption,
2: very
3: this piano practice, this, you know, skateboarding, whatever it is, this is God's will for this moment. The interruptions is where God works.
2: And God has something else for you when that job is done.
3: Absolutely.
2: That's surely, you and I used to talk about that a lot, that when this assignment is finished, and it will be very quickly, God has something waiting for you. And it's just amazing. Right on cue, the National Day of Prayer came along and fell on Shirley's shoulder. She wasn't looking for anything, but the Lord was ready with that next responsibility.
4: And at first, I didn't see it as an answer to prayer. I mean, I wasn't thinking of anything quite that big. I was thinking maybe of teaching a Sunday school class or something. But no question that that's where the Lord wanted me, and it opened up just right on time.
2: Well, we've mentioned Let's Make a Memory a couple of times. It was an immediate success. Does that surprise you all, considering the work that you did back there?
3: You know, I remember when we wrote that book, Shirley, I don't know if it was in your presence or not, but when I took the manuscript to show to Bill, he said, "Oh, I don't know. I don't know if that'll sell. This is just dumb stuff everybody does." But, you know, both of us had a hunch.
4: Thanks, Bill.
3: You and I had a hunch that that we were on our second generation of unparented kids. Mm-hmm. We are now on our third, where most of the time the family has broken, or somebody is not present or whatever. And in some cases, the parents are just not there on either side. And yet we have these young couples that are getting married to each other and want to do it different. They just, they want to do it right, but they are not sure what that looks like. Mm-hmm. And we've gotten so many letters in these last intervening years of exactly that, young parents who said, "Thank you for fleshing out in a practical way what family looks like. Mm-hmm. I never would have thought to do this or that on my way to raising my kids."
2: As the title implies, your purpose there was to teach parents how to make memories with their kids. Shirley, why is it important to do that? I mean, who cares? Kids forget a lot of what they experience as children. So why go to the trouble, to plan things with kids to make memories?
4: Well, I think I told Gloria this when we were talking about doing this book. I grew up in a family that had absolutely no traditions. Came from a dysfunctional family. It was all my mother could do to keep a roof over our head and to feed us. And then I met Jim Dobson in college, and we were married, and your family was a Southern family that was just steeped in these wonderful traditions. And I saw the value of that, and I saw the cohesiveness that brought your family, and the identity. The pace is so much more hectic today than it was 20 years ago, and parents are just barely hanging on. And what we wanted to do with this book was to give simple ideas on ordinary days to make them extraordinary.
2: Well, you got one step ahead of me, because we were talking about Let's Make a Memory, and now that that book is no longer in print, you all have brought out a new edition of a similar book. It's not the same. It's not a revision, really. It's a completely new little book. This one's called Making Ordinary Days Extraordinary. Gloria, give us the theme of this first book as you attempted to write it.
3: Well, I think people think, "I am not an artist. I don't do crafts. You know, I don't have time for that. We both work." There are all kinds of excuses. And what Shirley and I would really love to convince every mom and dad, and by the way, this book would be great for single dads, because you don't have your kids a long time. You might have them for a weekend or whatever, and you can do some wonderful life-changing things in that short time.
2: For single moms, too.
3: Moms. But I think all of the parents I talk to say, "You know, I can't do that. I'm not handy." Or we wanted to convince you that with the just stuff you have around the house, not any great amount of effort, you can just make something. And Jim, I want to take exception with one thing you said. I think kids do remember a lot of what they grew up with.
2: Nobody comes on this show and tells me, Gloria, that I don't know what I'm talking about. Now, you can't do that. Or that I'm wrong. Oh, they remember a lot. And it goes into a memory bank. You know, mm-hmm. it's down there someplace. But many kids can't tell you a lot of what happened before they were 7 years of age. You know,
3: I think just one incident, though, something that happens that intersects your life. I'll give you an example. When I couldn't have been more than 4 or 5. I have this vivid memory of being with my cousin at my grandmother's house. And she had this huge garden, and she pretty much let us get by with next to murder. And she said, okay, you guys can play with anything in the garden that is too ripe. So, I mean, to tell that to a 4-year-old, we went out and we picked, you know, 2 big cucumbers and 2 old carrots and stuff like this. And we made mud pies, and we actually chopped these real vegetables. Now, like, I'm remembering this in detail, into our mud pies and our salads. And then there was this container, there was this wonderful water that we could mix the dirt with right there by the garden. And so we got our big old coffee can, and we're stirring up this mud. And my grandfather came out and said, where'd you kids get that water? And we said, right there, that wonderful container. Is this great? And it was kerosene.
2: Oh, brother.
3: So, okay. I mean, kids do remember like small incidents like that. And that was, you know, to be trusted with that. We also took the wallpaper that grandmother trimmed off of the end of her rolls of wallpaper and wallpapered the shuni. That she let us do that and take the paste. And I remember mowing my initials in the backyard with grandpa's push mower, things like that. Kids remember amazing details.
4: And talking about single dads and single moms, in the book, there's one event that's called Moonlight Magic. The psalmist David said, the heavens declare the glory of God. So why not on a summer night, take a blanket out, spread it out in the backyard, lie down on the blanket with your kids and look up at the stars at night. And it just opens up an incredible discussion about the universe and how God created that. Yeah. And just all kinds of things can come out. Of
2: so
4: just
2: it becomes
4: a
2: spiritual journey as
4: right,
2: well.
4: Right.
2: It's a little bit beyond twinkle, twinkle, little star. Yes. I wonder what you are. There's a whole lot more we can tell kids than that.
3: Yeah, and I think Shirley's hit on something really important in teaching children. And I used to think that experience was the best teacher, but maybe as I've gotten older, I've decided experience is the only teacher. At least we have to make theory a part of our experience. And what she's talking about there, I think we like to call teachable moments. I mean, we can say, sit down, shut up, we're going to have worship. Or we can take advantage of the really important things that happen or help to make them happen. Mm-hmm. So that becomes a part of a kid's experience.
2: So the suggestions in this book, Making Ordinary Days Extraordinary, often lead to a scripture or a scriptural principle.
3: Absolutely. Mm-hmm. And make it real. Help make it real. I remember planting bulbs, for instance, with my children and how dead they looked. And that I remember them commenting on, surely these don't grow. Mm-hmm. And it was in the fall and it was going into winter. And why were we doing this? Which turned out to be a great spiritual metaphor that lasted all winter, because come spring, I said, come out and let me show you what happened to those dead things we put in the ground. And that precipitated a great Easter discussion about, unless a grain of seed fall into the ground and die, it abideth alone. And the kids to this day remember that, and they're grown.
2: Is that in the book?
3: I think it'll be in one of the books, mm-hmm. but I'm not sure it's in this one.
4: And then another one that I really like in the book is School Day Surprise. And that's where you just choose an ordinary day and you show up at lunchtime. Your kids don't know you're coming. It's a surprise. You grab one of them, take them to the front office, check them out just for the lunchtime and take them to one of their favorite restaurants. Or I like the idea of just packing a lunch and taking them on a picnic. Now that's

0: in the latter ages of childhood before adolescence and so on. But I used to love to go hunting and fishing with my dad and him talking about the things that were out there in nature. My dad loved everything God made. And it was just a an experience in learning to be out there with him. There was something that happened between the two of us that was just marvelous. And, you know, I love my mother greatly, too. She had a great impact on me. I think the dinners that she cooked and the family activities that we had and the traditions that we experienced, surely you've carried that on in an absolutely beautiful way. As I look back on our child-rearing days, I think those Sunday dinners that you cooked when the whole family came over and there was so much laughter and so much fun. And, you know, we would read a scripture and we would pray together. Those are highlights for me, and I'm sure they are for you as well.
1: No, your mother was an incredible cook, and I still use a lot of her recipes, especially on the holidays. And your whole family was from the South, and they were wonderful cooks. Those recipes, Aunt T's apple cobbler and Aunt Leela's pound cake, and they're just wonderful recipes to pass down. And it's not the holidays without those recipes. You know, Danae will say, "Mom, you know, how come you didn't fix Aunt Leela's pound cake, or how come you didn't fix ambrosia?" I mean, they kids love the same things over and over and over, even when they're grown.
0: Well, that gets to the traditions again, because it is the sameness year after year that makes it a tradition, something that gives identity on that day. We're out of time, and yet I want to continue talking to these folks, because it's just one idea right after another that you all have provided. Gloria and Shirley, thanks for writing this one, and thanks for being here today.
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3: 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Box 39000, Colorado Springs, Colorado, the zip code 80949. Once again, our ministry mailing address is the Dr. James Dobson Family Institute. 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P.O. 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Well, I'm Roger Marsh, and from all of us here at Family Talk and the Dr. James Dobson Family Institute, thanks so much for listening today. Be sure to join us again next time right here on the next edition.

0: of Dr. James Dobson's Family Talk, the voice you trust for the family you love. 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
1: Someone said, if you connect a boy to the right man, he seldom goes wrong. 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
1: If a dad and a son or a daughter can develop some common interest together, the rebellious years really shouldn't be all that troubling. I had that kind of relationship with my own father. I thought back to the very happiest moments of my childhood. How my dad and I would get up very early on a wintry morning and head about 20 miles outside of town to our favorite place. We'd park the car, we'd climb over a fence, and follow a little creek bed back to an area that I call the Big Woods. Those moments together with my dad were absolutely priceless to me. There was a closeness that made me want to be like him, to choose his values as my values. That's the power of a man to set a kid on the right road.
0: For more information on this topic, visit drdobsonminute.org.
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0: at 3:30 on your Sunday afternoon. Thank you so much for joining us today. The following program is paid for by Purity Products.
1: 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The views expressed are those of the sponsor and do not reflect those of this station.
2: 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This product is not intended to diagnose, treat, cure, or prevent any disease.
3: 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One of my favorite guests is on the line. We've got Chris Killam, also known as the Medicine Hunter, standing by now. CNN calls Chris the Indiana Jones of natural medicine because he's constantly scouring the globe searching for natural remedies. You may have seen Chris on the Dr. Oz show or maybe on PBS or CBS and also on Fox News where he does a health segment. He's been featured in the New York Times and also on ABC's 2020. Anyway, Chris is joining us today to discuss not one, but three of the hottest nutritional ingredients out there on the market today. Even better, he's teamed up with Purity today to give away a complimentary bottle to everyone out there in the listening audience. So do not, I repeat, do not change that dial. But first, a quick introduction. Chris Killam is an author and an educator. He's written 14 books. He's conducted research in over 30 countries. Again, he's been on with Oprah and Friends and Dr. Oz. Chris, welcome back to the show.
4: Thank you so much. It's always a pleasure to have a great conversation with you.
3: Now, most of us are super busy these days. We want to stay healthy, but quite frankly, it can be daunting. You know, with all the different supplements out there. Now, Chris, you've traveled all over the world learning about different natural remedies. So you really know which ingredients to look for. So tell me this, besides a good multivitamin and some fish oil, maybe a few other things, go into the three super hot nutrients you've been so jazzed about lately.
4: Well, I'm happy to do that. The three super nutrients, as we like to say, are a green tea extract, a turmeric extract called curcumin, and an extract from red wine called resveratrol. And apropos of what you said about my traveling around the world, I've extensively investigated these in their host countries. So I've been in the green tea plantations of China and India and worked with top researchers of this ingredient in those countries. With turmeric, I've been deeply involved with turmeric researchers in India and seen all of that. And with resveratrol, I've worked with scientists in Europe and also in California and Chile and South Africa, all of which are major red wine producing areas. So I've had the opportunity to investigate these things in the field, meet with the top scientists, and my conclusion is that green tea, curcumin from turmeric root, and resveratrol from red wine are remarkable health-enhancing agents that everybody can benefit from in a very, very substantial way.
3: Now, Chris, let's talk about these big three. And it's interesting that they're all found in our diet and all are considered superfoods. The green tea, the curcumin, the resveratrol. Why did you want to combine the three? There's always a method to your madness, if I can say it that way, because you combine these things together. You call it a real game changer.
4: Well, you know, when I look at these, there actually isn't a reason to put them all in separate products. They do go very well together. As you said, they're all food derived. So it's kind of like you can make a salad if you choose out of many vegetables. You don't just have to have a bowl of lettuce or a bowl of cucumbers. And while that's a little bit simplistic, the fact is that all of these are very, very rich in groups of protective compounds that are both antioxidant, so they actually protect our organ systems, so they maintain a healthy inflammatory status in the body. And this is really a big breakthrough. I also like the idea that people can get a concentrated supplement of green tea extract, curcumin extract, and resveratrol in one product with truly meaningful amounts of each one and not have to go out and basically buy a shopping cart full of stuff.
3: Now, let's dive into the headlines and the research, especially on this green tea, because it's absolutely amazing. I know in Asia they've been using it for thousands of years for healthy aging, but what are you seeing recently in the press? I know you told me the Nutrition Research Journal in its July 2012 issue revealed that green tea significantly increased plasma antioxidant activity and whole blood glutathione. Can you recap some of these headlines and tell me why you're such a green tea advocate?
4: Okay, what you just said about increasing plasma antioxidant activity is really critical. There are many antioxidants that people consume that don't actually wind up in the body, or they don't wind up in the body in any significant amounts. The green tea antioxidants, which we know are among the most highly beneficial antioxidants in the entire world, are very well absorbed. They improve plasma antioxidant activity. That is the blood concentration of antioxidants. So what happens is you get this great concentration of antioxidant substances, which are protective compounds floating around in the body and protecting the cells of your body, your organs, every part of your body from premature destruction due to exposure to environmental pollutants and things in the diet.
3: All right, let's switch gears and talk about this curcumin, which is number two on your list. And by the way, these three ingredients are all found in the new green tea combo formula. We're going to be offering a free bottle in a few minutes, but talk to me about the curcumin, which is spelled C-U-R-C-U-M-I-N. Now, most people haven't heard of it, but scientists and researchers know it's one of the most powerful superfoods on the planet. It can positively influence our DNA, maintain joint comfort, healthy inflammation, and more. Can you share some of the incredible headlines on curcumin and tell us why you use this? And we talked about this off air a few minutes ago, this patented curcumin with greater absorption.
4: Okay. Well, first of all, I think while people might not know the term curcumin, they may well know turmeric root, which is a yellow spice, and it shows up in curries, and it's part of the 5,000-year-old Indian Ayurvedic system of medicine. I've been studying turmeric and its derivative curcumin since the 1970s, and I'll say this right off the bat, that there are almost no plant materials in the world as extensively studied as this. A couple of thousand studies can be found in the scientific and medical literature. We know that curcumin is powerfully antioxidant. We know that it has a remarkable capacity to protect the liver, and the liver is our primary detoxifying organ. It greatly enhances joint health. So if people are experiencing joint discomfort due to overuse, this really helps to relieve that. And it's also what we call cardioprotective. It helps to protect the heart. It helps to maintain normal, healthy cholesterol. And one last thing that is really kind of astounding is that curcumin actually causes your body to produce what are called neuroprotective factors in the brain. So it causes your body to produce these agents in the brain that protect the actual tissue of the nerves and the brain itself. There's almost nothing else that we know of that does this. Specifically, the curcumin that you mentioned offers about 7 times the absorption of other curcumin. So when you take 250 milligrams of this stuff, you get about 7 times the activity that you would if you took, say, a comparable amount of another curcumin extract. So this, in my opinion, is one of the most life-enhancing, protective, totally beneficial substances on Earth, and it has just decades of scientific and medical studies to back it up.
3: Now, Chris, I know that we talked already about the green tea in the curcumin in your new green tea formula, which Purity is giving away for free today. But first, tell me about the third nutrient on the list, the resveratrol.
4: Well, resveratrol is one of those remarkable compounds that I just sort of shake my head at how many different things it does. It is found in grapes, in wine grapes. It also shows up in cranberries. What we know about resveratrol is that, like green tea and also like curcumin extract, it's profoundly antioxidant. But more than that, it shows significant properties. When you look at some of the things in the body that happen during aging as a result of fat accumulation in tissue and insulin sensitivity, resveratrol helps to protect against those things. It's a powerful immune regulator. And you know, our immune system is responsible for keeping us healthy. it is remarkably beneficial for the heart. And this is why it's considered one of the keys to the so-called French paradox. You know, the French drink a lot of red wine, they eat a lot of cheese, they smoke cigarettes, and they stay slim and they have good cardiovascular health, which just seems completely unfair. But resveratrol appears to be key in that. And additionally, there is a brain benefit like there is with the curcumin with blood flow to the brain. So when you take resveratrol, you get brain blood flow. This means you get more oxygen to the tissues of the brain. So this is on my short list for all those reasons and for about a dozen more that would just plain take too long to explain.
3: All right, again, we're talking with Chris Killam, also known as the Indiana Jones of natural medicine, sometimes called the medicine hunter as well. Chris, let's laser in on how this wonderful formula that you created in conjunction with Purity Products. I know that Purity's been in business now for, what is it, over 20 years. They've got a top rating from the Better Business Bureau, and people can get a complimentary bottle of this green tea CR today. We'll give that number out in a few minutes. But first, Chris, before we tell our listeners how they can get their very own complimentary bottle of green tea CR, tell me this. If you wanted to buy this green tea plus the patented curcumin plus the resveratrol, I mean, you spend close to probably at least $75 for all three bottles in the store. And yet today, Purity Products is giving away a free bottle. How are they able to do this?
4: Well, you can consider it kind of a smart bet. And what I mean by that, first of all, Purity's big, but they're also very strategic. 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
3: 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Okay, Chris, talk about some of the headlines just on the green tea that we didn't get to yet. I understand that dieters just love green tea because it supports healthy fat metabolism. Is that right? And what does the research say about green tea when it comes to weight management?
4: Well, this is one of the especially wonderful things about green tea. We know that green tea has thermogenic properties. That is, it has heat-generating properties in the body, so it actually causes your body to burn more calories. So when you eat a meal, you're going to burn more calories from that meal as a result of taking a good, well-made, concentrated green tea extract. In addition, it has specific fat oxidation properties. It actually burns fat. I'm not suggesting that you're going to lose 20 pounds in a week, but I am saying that this is going to help your body to metabolize fat more efficiently. over time, taking a green tea extract can help you to have a better fat to lean muscle ratio. So from a weight control standpoint, this is very good news. Additionally, green tea helps to stabilize blood glucose or blood sugar. And unstable blood sugar is one of the contributing factors to increased weight. So by stabilizing blood sugar, you have an effect on weight control and weight management. So it's really quite remarkable stuff. You need enough of it. We've got enough of it in green tea CR. It has to be the right extract. We've got the right extract. But the science is there for healthy weight management.
3: All right. Now, Chris, you say that with Purity's formula, it provides you with about 3 cups worth of green tea in each 2-capsule serving. So you get all of the green tea's concentrated benefits for energy, for heart health, for alertness in just 2 caps. Plus, you get the curcumin and the resveratrol, too. So it's easy. You call it your daily shortcut to better health. Explain this idea of a healthy shortcut and explain some of the top benefits as well.
4: Well, I mean, you could, for example, drink 3 cups of good concentrated green tea each day, eat at least 1 really rich curry made with a lot of turmeric root, and drink a couple of glasses of red wine. You could do that every day. Most people will not do that every day, but they still might want the benefits of 3 of the biggest superstar protective health-enhancing nutrients on the entire planet.
3: Again, we're talking with Chris Killam, the medicine hunter. Now, in this new green tea CR formula from Purity, it's really about the research. Share with us some of your favorite studies and the headlines on the curcumin that we didn't get to yet. I know this is one of your favorite ingredients for joint comfort and even for brain health.
4: Well, I especially like the liver protective, heart protective, and joint modifying properties of this stuff. The liver is our greatest detoxifying organ, and we know that we're constantly bombarded by toxins in the environment. In fact, blood studies show that newborn babies contain 200 industrial pollutants in their blood at the time of birth. So we need a functioning, super healthy, very strong liver. We might not think about our livers that much, but we need that. Mm-hmm. And we know that curcumin protects the liver. It keeps it strong. From a cardiac standpoint, it's highly beneficial for the heart. It's very good for maintaining healthy cholesterol and healthy platelet levels. And from a joint standpoint, we have innumerable studies showing overall improvement in joint health and relief and stable inflammatory activity, better joint mobility as a result of taking curcumin. I like the brain protective studies as well. You know, curcumin delivers all this. So I regard it as one of the single most important things that you can put in your body. And I'm very well aware that most people are not going to eat enough raw turmeric root to get the benefits that they should and that they can get from a concentrated curcumin extract.
3: Chris, I don't want to get too technical here, but these antioxidants in green tea are classified as polyphenols. And they really are super powerful and well-respected by scientists. But in this green tea CR formula, there's more. It's got the green tea, it's got the curcumin, the resveratrol that we talked about, plus grape seed extract, bioflavonoids, vitamin C. Can you talk to me about this array of really super antioxidants and polyphenols that you've put in the formula?
4: Well, yeah, I won't say that we kind of went overkill, but I will say that we really, really developed an efficient, comprehensive program here. Grape seed extract contain a group of highly specialized antioxidant compounds that not only do much of what I've already described, but also enhance the physical integrity of tissue in the blood vessels and the skin. So we put those in there for extra boost in antioxidant activity, but also for a specific type of activity that isn't as much addressed by the green tea, the curcumin, and the resveratrol. The bioflavonoids enhance the overall activity of vitamin C, and vitamin C itself is one of the most important nutrients that we can possibly take in. So I would say that we were very, very thorough. You know, when we went through what could be in this product, we said, you know, what would happen if we put in grape seed extract, bioflavonoids, and vitamin C? We realized that we would have an utterly superior formula. And just to reiterate, I want people to experience dynamic health. I want people to feel great. This formula, the Green Tea CR, will make you feel great. And that's the purpose of it.
3: All right, Chris, I love this Green Tea CR combination formula. Remember, the CR stands for curcumin and resveratrol. I love that with this complimentary bottle today, our listeners can get started for free. That's great value. What would people expect to pay if they bought all of these separately in the store?
4: Well, I think if they bought high-quality products that contain these ingredients, they'd be into it for about $75 or so, possibly even $80.
3: Yeah.
4: So they'd wind up spending appreciably more than they're going to spend on the green TCR formula. And they still wouldn't get the grapeseed extract. They still wouldn't get the pine bark extract, the bioflavonoids, or the vitamin C.
3: Chris, what kind of results can people expect to see? What can they expect to feel once they start taking this formula?
4: I think that people will feel greater joint mobility and comfort. I think they'll feel more energy because these ingredients also help to stabilize and maintain natural, healthy blood sugar control. I think they'll have more sustained energy throughout the day. And I would just suspect that people will have an experience of greater vitality. When you have a more highly functional immune system, you just feel more energy and better overall. It's kind of, you know, like those days when you get up and go, wow, I feel great. This is a wow, I feel great formula.
3: Now, Chris, the Green Tea CR, let me get this straight. It provides about 3 cups worth of green tea in each 2-capsule serving. Plus, you get the antioxidant equivalent of several servings of fruits and vegetables. Plus, you get the resveratrol and the joint comfort and brain function benefits of the curcumin. I mean, wow, all in one formula. In the last 2 minutes, talk to me about this shortcut to better health and why you want everyone listening to this program to call now for that complimentary bottle of Green Tea CR.
4: Okay. Fortunately, there's an immense body of science that has been growing steadily for the past 20 years, and it's really rich science now. We know that of the various plant-derived substances that exist, green tea extract, curcumin extract, and resveratrol extract are at the absolute top of the list of protective, vitality-enhancing, overall health-promoting compounds. There just isn't anything like these. They're in the Green Tea CR, CR standing for curcumin and resveratrol, product in meaningful amounts. 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You're going to feel more vitality. You're just plain going to feel better, kind of more fluid and in that flow of good health.
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1: weather. Lots of sunshine today with highs in the lower 80s. Winds will be light. Just a few passing clouds tonight with lows in the upper 50s. Mostly sunny and mid-70s for Monday. Mostly clear and 55 Monday night. Partly to mostly sunny and 75 on Tuesday. I'm meteorologist Matthew Harding on KPDQ.
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5: Ronald Reagan understood that freedom sometimes requires more than quiet diplomacy. It requires moral clarity. On June 12, 1987, standing before the Brandenburg Gate in a divided Berlin, Reagan issued a direct challenge to Soviet leader Mikhail Gorbachev. "Mr. Gorbachev, tear down this wall." The Berlin Wall was more than concrete and barbed wire. It represented a system that restricted movement, divided families, and denied millions the freedoms Americans often take for granted. Reagan refused to treat that division as permanent. He understood that free nations must be willing to identify the difference between liberty and oppression, and have the courage to say so. 2 years later, the Berlin Wall fell. Freedom survives when people refuse to accept tyranny as inevitable. So when freedom is challenged today, will we have the courage to defend it with the same clarity?
6: One of the best contributions a single mother can make for a young son is to find him a mentor.
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7: For more information on this topic, visit drdobsonminute.org.
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0: Well, thank you so much for joining us here on this Sunday afternoon at 4 o'clock. 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
1: Trinity Bible Church of Portland, Oregon invites you to join them for the next 60 minutes as they present the Trinity Bible Hour. Trinity Bible Church believes that salvation is the work of the Lord. This saving work of the Lord is accomplished by God's grace through faith in Jesus Christ. The gospel of sovereign grace is clearly proclaimed through the Bible teaching ministry of Pastor Will Custis. We welcome you to hear the Word of God as we join the worship service of Trinity Bible Church. Beginning a new series on the book of 1 John, Pastor L. Dwight Custis brings us message number 1, which is a survey of the epistle entitled, 1 John, Why Did the Apostle John Write It?
2: Grace be to you, and peace from God the Father and from our Lord Jesus Christ, who gave himself for our sins, that he might deliver us from this present evil world, according to the will of God and our Father, to whom be glory forever and ever. Amen. Turn, please, to hymn number 135.

pray. Father, we thank you for the Lord Jesus Christ. We thank you that as you promised in the Old Testament scriptures, so he came to accomplish a perfect redemption for us. And as you've promised both in Old and New Testament, he will come again. We're looking forward to the time when he receives us unto himself, that we'll ever be with him. But we know that you and he and the Holy Spirit are with us now. And we ask that you'll help us as we hear your word proclaimed, that we will understand the truths, that we'll accept them, embrace them, and by your grace obey them. We just pray your blessing upon each one who's here. Strengthen our pastor to give us the message you've laid on his heart. And we pray that this will be done to bring honor and glory to your name and to the name of your Son, our Savior, the Lord Jesus Christ. We pray these things in Jesus' name. Amen. Hymn number 122. 122.

Well, we are starting 1 John this morning. And whereas in Sunday school we had a book that we haven't studied as much as we have some of the New Testament epistles, but there probably is no book in the New Testament that has been read more often and is known better by the people of God than 1 John. It's not really a book. It's an epistle. It's a letter. I've taught it several times. I don't know how many times, but I want you to know that I'm not going back to some notes that I have used when I taught it before. I intend to do fresh study and have done fresh study on this delightful letter. And my reason in doing that is because I want fresh blessing as well for myself as well as for you. And I want to prepare these messages in this series like I'd never taught it before. And I'm going to ask you to prepare for this study just like you had not studied it before or even read it. And I know many of you have committed this whole epistle to memory. So we're well acquainted with it. Now, I know that none of us who have studied 1 John before or some of you who have taught it before can actually read it as though you had never read it before. But the Word of God comes to us, is to come to us with fresh blessing. And perhaps the Lord has things in it for me and for you that we never have really paid much attention to. Many years ago, it was just, I think it was even before Lucille and I were married, we attended a conference in Dallas, Texas. We were in a school in Waco, Texas. And Dr. William Pettingill, who was one of the editors of the Schofield Bible, was the teacher. And we only heard him for one message. I've regretted all these years that we weren't able to hear his exposition of the whole epistle, but that wasn't possible for us. But I'll never forget the way he read one of the verses that has stood out in my mind ever since that time, and that's the 19th verse of the 2nd chapter. In many ways, it expresses the one of the emphases of the epistle. And you notice that it says this, if you have your Bible open to 1 John 2:19. It says, they went out from us. Now, he emphasized the prepositions. They went out from us, but they were not of us. For if they had been of us, they would have continued with us. The words, no doubt, are in italics if your Bible uses italics to indicate verses or words that have been added, but it's not in the original. The original says, they would have continued with us, but they went out that they might be made manifest that they were not all of us. So you can see from this verse that though this epistle was written toward the end of the first century, the Lord had returned to heaven. The writer, the Apostle John, was the only surviving apostle, and he was approaching 90 or 100 years of age, and yet he is grieved over the fact that there were people who previously had been with the people of God, but now they were gone. And he says they were gone because they never were of us.
We feel very keenly that salvation is a work of God, and that when He saves us, He keeps us. But in the early church, people got in among the people of God. They thought they were Christians. They thought they knew the Lord. But as time went on, for one reason or another, they dropped away. Now, this doesn't mean when people quit coming to our church, if they do, why, they have lost their salvation, but because that's not possible with salvation as a work of God, which is taught in Scripture. So they went out from us, but they were not of us, for if they had been of us, they would have continued with us. But they went out that they might be made manifest that they were not all of us. And as you read the epistle, you probably know that I'm building up to this. I hope that although you know verses from this epistle and know its truth and love it and have rejoiced in it, I'm going to ask you to read through this epistle at least once a week as we study it together. I've read it a number of times again this week, and it only takes 30 to 35 minutes if you read it slowly and read it aloud, which I like to do. And that's what I intend to do. And I want us, you and I, to read it thoughtfully and prayerfully, asking the Lord to open our minds and our hearts to the wonderful truths that we have here in this epistle. Now, to provoke some thought along this line, I'm going to ask you to turn to the book of Proverbs, chapter 2. And if you're one like many I know are, where you read through the book of Proverbs every month, 31 chapters, and it fits in with a month perfectly. I started doing this in August of 1988, and I've read through Proverbs every month from that day to this, and I have records to show that I've done it. But I'm always coming on something that impresses me in a new way, and helps me in my own relationship with the Lord. Now, if you do read the book of Proverbs, yesterday you read chapter 2, because yesterday was October the 2nd. And today you'll be reading chapter 3. But chapter 2 says this. Now, Solomon was writing this for his son, and it contains a lot of priceless information concerning our walk with the Lord, our relationship to Him. And so Solomon said this to his son. He said, "My son, if thou wilt receive my words and hide my commandments with thee, so that thou incline thine ear unto wisdom and apply thine heart to understanding." Now I take it from this that he's talking about the wisdom that he had received and which has been revealed to him at various times during his life and recorded for us in the book of Solomon. Because when you think of wisdom and you think of understanding, why, that could mean a number of things. It might mean that he was encouraging his son to go on and get his degree in college and maybe get some advanced degrees, but that doesn't seem to fit into the picture, because he says, yea, verse 3, if thou criest after knowledge and liftest up thy voice for understanding, if thou seekest her as silver and searchest for her as for hid treasures, then thou shalt understand the fear of the Lord and find the knowledge of God. Now, Solomon, in his walk with the Lord, had, of course, only had
parts of the Old Testament, God had been teaching him and revealing things to him. And so what he's talking about is the wisdom and understanding that we can only find in the Word of God. And he calls it his because he'd made it his own. But notice, and as you read your Bible, because I know most of you read your Bibles every day, and perhaps you're reading the book of Proverbs again, but when you read your Bible, can your attitude be described as one who cries after knowledge and lifteth up thy voice for understanding, that you seek it as a lot of people seek silver? And that's when it's their whole life. We're being advised on television all the time these days, aren't we, that we need to be buying gold, buying silver. And they promise a lot of security that they can't

Do you pray that when you read a familiar book like 1 John, a familiar epistle, that the Lord will show you aspects of His truth that you haven't seen before, or things that need to be applied in your life that haven't been applied? And it's just been a rebuke to my own heart to see what Solomon was telling his son to do, because he said, if you really are concerned about understanding the Word of God, you're going to find the fear of the Lord, and you're going to find the knowledge of God, which, of course, is the main reason that we have the Word. Word was given to us to reveal God the Father, God the Son, and the Lord Jesus Christ. And we need to ask ourselves, just how eager are we to really understand the truth? And though we've taught it and read it and memorized it, we should never read a book of the Bible with the attitude that we're just reading what we've memorized before and we can't learn anymore. Regardless of how much you and I read the Word of God, the most familiar passages of Scripture, there's always more for us to understand and more in which we can find the blessing of the Lord. So as you're reading a book of the Bible, stop every once in a while and ask the Lord to help you and to guide you and to open your eyes and to open your heart and enable you to see things that maybe you've seen before but haven't paid a lot of attention to it. And that's the way we ought to be reading 1 John and Ephesians on Tuesday, these familiar books of the Bible, because there's always truth in it that we need for today and ways in which the Spirit of God opens our eyes more and more to the truth of the Word. Now, my subject for this morning is, why did the Apostle John write this epistle? Now, the only way that we can answer that question is by reading the epistle. And we'll talk about him later and who may have been the people that he wrote to, because neither one is indicated in this letter. That is, we don't know who he sent it to. But I'm not as concerned about him this morning and the people who received it, but I am concerned about the question of why. Now, the first answer to this question is the same as the answer would be if we ask that question about Genesis or one of the Psalms or that chapter in Proverbs that I just called your attention to, or any of the books of the New Testament. The people who wrote the books of the Bible were all, as the Apostle Peter wrote in 2 Peter 1, the last two verses, not writing on their own, but they wrote as they were directed and moved upon by the Holy Spirit. No other book has ever been written the way the Bible was written, every one of the books. So that we not only have here what the Apostle John wanted to write to these people, but we have here what the Holy Spirit enabled him to write, because he wouldn't have known these things apart from the Holy Spirit. The Apostle Paul said, and many of you remember this too, that all Scripture is given by inspiration of God. All Scripture. And I've been teaching the Word a long time, and I can say this morning I don't have any question in my mind but that this work of the Spirit of God, regardless of who the writers were, was directing to the very words that they used, and yet their character, their experience is reflected.

0: in the things that they wrote. Now, we don't understand that altogether. We can find out more about that when we get to heaven. But the writers wrote willingly. Many of them preached what they wrote. And they wrote because what they wrote was to be miraculously preserved, was written down, and through the years translated into hundreds of different languages. The Bible is in more languages today than it ever has been before. Because the Lord knew that we would not all be speaking the same language, and yet written over 1,600 years with some of the writers who didn't even know each other, there are no contradictions in this wonderful book. In the strongest meaning of the term, this is one book. It has many writers, but it has one author, and that author is the Holy Spirit. Now, as I've said, the Apostle John, when he wrote, was an old man, wrote this book under the direction of the Holy Spirit, put it in writing just like it was all coming from him. And basically, we have to ask the question, then why was it that he wrote? The Spirit of God used him, but he was expressing his own concern for the people to whom he wrote. And we've seen how he was grieved because some had departed from their group. And we know that the Lord had that experience when he was here on earth. Some of his who claimed to be his disciples turned away and walked no more with him. And that's one of the sad things that often takes place in churches these days. Now, you who have read 1 John over and over again know that in his letter, he says, for example, in chapter 1, verses 3 and 4, that which we have seen and heard declare we unto you, that ye may also have fellowship with us, and truly our fellowship is with the Father and with his Son, Jesus Christ. And these things write we unto you, that your joy may be full. There are some manuscripts that read our joy, that the Apostle John had great joy in writing this, and we know that we have a great joy in reading it and receiving its truth. But there's an expression of the reason why he wrote. And you find that used over and over again. Look at chapter 2, verse 1. My little children, these things write I unto you, that ye sin not. And then if you let your eye run down to verses 13 and 14, he speaks, this is in chapter 2, he says, I write unto you, fathers, because you've known him that is from the beginning. I write unto you, young men, because you've overcome the wicked one. I write unto you, little children, because you have known the Father. And then he goes through those three groups again and says, I have written unto you, fathers, because you have known him that is from the beginning. I've written unto you, young men, because you're strong and the word of God abideth in you, and you have overcome the wicked one. So, as you see these expressions, and this is not all, he's mentioning as he goes along various reasons that he had in writing it. But I think that among godly men who have devoted their lives to the study of this epistle, prayerfully and carefully, on the basis of what is in this letter, would say that in the last chapter, the fifth chapter, and in the 13th verse, we have the main purpose for writing 1 John. And those of you who have read this book and over again, undoubtedly have committed these verses to memory. Let me read verses 11 and 12 with verse 13 in chapter 5. Now he's actually, as he's finishing the book, he tells us what his main purpose was for the whole epistle. Verse 11, he says, "And this is the record," that is, this is the witness, "that God hath given to us eternal life, and this life is in his Son." In other words, you can't have the life without the Son, the Lord Jesus. "He that hath the Son hath life. He that hath not the Son of God hath not life. These things have I written unto you that believe on the name of the Son of God, that ye may know that ye have eternal life, and that ye may believe on the name of the Son of God." Now, some recent translations from other manuscripts have omitted that last part, but we'll deal with that when we come to it. But here he tells us those to whom he has written. "These things have I written unto you that believe on the name of the Son of God." Now, in other words, he has written this epistle to people who have trusted Jesus Christ as their Savior. And he has written to them that they might know that they have eternal life. That they might know that they have eternal life. So the assurance of salvation, which the couples class is going to be taking up, is a very, very important subject. I heard of a man who said years ago, "If you can get salvation and not know it, then you can lose it and never miss it." So it's impossible for us to lose our salvation, and we are responsible on the basis of what we find in the Word of God to know that we have eternal life. So he believed, the Apostle John firmly believed, that those who are saved should know that they were saved. But let me make another point that may not have occurred to you. If this epistle contains a message that would enable those who believe in Christ to know that they have eternal life, then it would be the means of causing people who only thought that they had eternal life to know that they didn't have it, because the evidence was not there in their lives. Now remember how I early referred to 1 John 2:19 and the way Dr. Pettengill read that. Evidently, in the early church, the professing church, there were those who claimed to be Christians who really had not, in their hearts, trusted Jesus Christ as their Savior. God had not done a saving work in their hearts. Now, what does the apostle talk about in this epistle as evidence that a person is a Christian? Well, let me ask some other questions. Does he say that if you were born in America, you are a Christian? When I was young, if you ask a person if they were a Christian, many times you would get that kind of a response. "I'm an American, and in America we're all Christians." Or does he say that if your parents were Christians, then you are too? Some people believe that. Or does the apostle talk about going forward in a meeting, or signing a card, Or does he talk about joining a church? Now, going back to 1 John 2:19, that must not be salvation because they were in the church, whatever, wherever that was, but they left, never came back. Or does he say if you live a good moral life, then you are certainly a Christian, you're certainly a child of God? Or does he mention baptism? Does that make you a Christian? Does it even help to make you a Christian? What about giving? When I was in seminary, president of our seminary, Dr. Chafer, used to talk about the offering in church as a polite stick-up. Because people come to visit. I've told some of you about Dr. Ironside and his church back in Chicago. He was getting ready to take the offering, but before he did, he addressed the people who were visiting there, and he said, "No, we're happy to have you here, and we're taking an offering for the Lord's people to give, but we don't expect you to give anything. We just want you to hear the word, and we're glad that you're here." Well, he saw a man writing a check, and when he made that announcement, the man tore the check up. And Dr. Ironside thought, well, if that's what our stand is going to cost us, that's fine. After the service was over, that man came to him and mentioned the fact that he had said that about the offering. He said, "I just wanted you to know that I'm a Christian. And when I heard that, I tore up the check that I had written and made out another check for twice as much." So giving to a church or to any charitable institution for that reason doesn't mean that you're on the road to heaven. What did Apostle John say in 1 John 5:13? "These things have I written unto you that believe on the name of the Son of God, that ye may know that ye have eternal life." Written to believers, those who had trusted Christ. You'd think that people would realize that the word Christian has something to do with Christ. It's only mentioned three times in the New Testament, twice in the book of Acts and once in the book of 1 Peter. But they... believers are called believers, are called saints, are called the people of God. I could go through the epistle and point out to you different ways in which the Apostle John addressed these people to whom he was writing. He calls them his little children. He was evidently an old man and had perhaps led many of these people to Christ and looked upon them as his children in the faith, calls them brethren. They all stand on the same footing in their relationship to God, and they were brothers to each other. So as you go through the epistle, just notice how he speaks to them. Now, one thing that we soon learn about the Apostle John in this epistle is that he doesn't deal with a subject and then drop it and go on to other subjects. But he deals with a subject and then he comes back to it again. And with many of these, he comes back a third time. Some have likened this epistle to a spiral stairway, that he covers the subjects, then he covers them again and covers them again. I know one commentator who said, well, that's what an old man does, that he repeats himself over and over again. But I don't believe that about this. I believe the Holy Spirit was leading him, and I believe that the Apostle John had all of his mental faculties in order. What I think he was doing was that he was emphasizing how we can know that we're saved, and then he comes back and he emphasizes it again, and then he comes back and he emphasizes a third time, because he wants people to get the truth. Now, the Bible often deals with repetitions. And it's not because they've forgotten what they said before, but they want the reader to get the truth, to get the truth. And so the subject of our fellowship with God is extremely important. And the Apostle John wanted them to make as sure as he could that they knew what fellowship with God was and what are the evidences that you have been born into the family of God. Now, he not only does that, and he talks about the fellowship that we enjoy with each other, that we need to be loving to each other, that our fellowship should be characterized by that special relationship. But he doesn't get very far into his epistle before he tells us that as Christians, we're not going to have an easy time. We have enemies that we're going to have to contend with. And one of those, to begin with, is sin. I've talked to a few people who felt that because they realized that they sinned after they professed faith in Christ, that meant that they weren't saved. That if they were saved, they wouldn't sin. But that's not true, is it? We have to contend with temptation. We have to contend with sin. And then several times through the epistle, he mentions a devil. And he mentions also a world, the world in which we live. And he says to them in chapter 2 and verse 15, "Love not the world, neither the things that are in the world. If any man love the world, the love of the Father is not in him." It is if the world runs first in your life before everything else. It's a warning sign. And to complicate things, he mentions that there are false teachers in the Word. Teachers that will take the Bible and twist its truth to make it fit into their own ideas. And that was a major problem in the early church, because the devil can't keep us from being saved if that's the purpose of God for us, and he can't take our salvation away from us, but he can really make life miserable for us if we're not aware of the things that he does. The Christian life is a wonderful life, and the longer we know the Lord, the more wonderful it becomes. But it's not an easy life. And the Apostle John wants us to know this. It's warfare. It's spiritual warfare. We're living in enemy territory. And so we have to constantly be on our guard. And the way we do that is through our God and through our Savior and through the Holy Spirit, through the Word of God, through our obedience to the Word of God. Prayer is also a major part of living in fellowship with the Lord, so that all of this is designed to, among other things, to make us strong in facing temptation and facing the inclinations that we all have in our hearts, even as believers, to sin. So as you read this epistle, note how the Apostle John emphasizes that a holy life is going to be characterized by the Word of God and the influence that the Word of God has in our lives. And that we're going to find in this world in which we live others who know the Savior, others who are trusting Jesus Christ. And we have been brought into the family of God. God is our Heavenly Father, and we're to love each other as the people of God. Chapter 3 and verse 14, you remember the Apostle John says, "We know that we have passed from death unto life because we love the brethren." You're here this morning, I imagine, because you love the Savior. I hope you visitors came because you hope that you would hear the Word of God. People who don't know the Lord aren't crowding into churches. Now, there are lots of big churches that have been attracted by entertainment and drama and all these things. But these are not the things that indicate that a person knows the Lord. And if we were suddenly moved into a time of persecution where it meant something to come to Trinity Bible Church that our government didn't particularly like, and this would be true of all other churches, you wonder how many would still come because of the reality of their faith in Christ. I'm afraid there would be a mass exodus in many, many churches because they haven't been attracted by the Word of God, they haven't been attracted by the gospel, and 1 John 2:19 could be written on their foreheads. They went out from us, but they were not of us. For had they been of us, they would have continued with us, no doubt. But they went out that they might be made manifest that they were not all of us. So as you read this epistle, note how the Apostle John emphasizes the fact that we need to obey the Word of God, that there can be no holiness of life apart from the Word of God. There's no such thing in the Christian life as going it alone. We desperately need all three persons of the Godhead. We need the people of God, which means that we need the church. We need to hear the Word of God. And this goes for me as well as it does for you. You need me, not because I'm a pastor, but because I'm a believer in Christ. I need you for the very same reason. And you need each other, because the Lord has brought us into this wonderful fellowship. And you notice as this epistle begins, how the apostle emphasizes that, and I must close with this. But I trust that I've whetted your appetite to see more closely what the apostle John has said in this wonderful epistle. It's been such a blessing to the people of God ever since it was written. John said in 1:3, chapter 1, verse 3, "That which we have seen," he had the special privilege of having seen the Lord Jesus. He heard him taught, saw him perform the miracles that he performed. "That which we have seen and heard, declare we unto you, that ye also may have fellowship with us. And truly, truly, our fellowship is with the Father and with his Son, Jesus Christ. And these things write we unto you, that your joy may be full." Now, if your joy is full by the things that the Apostle John has written and other things that you find in the Word of God, and they do bring great joy. If it's full joy, That means we don't need the world to keep us happy. We don't need the money to keep us happy. We don't need the things that people are devoting their lives to make us happy. What we need to keep us happy is the Word of God, because through the Word of God and through the instruction that we get from God Himself in His Word, we're enabled to live in fellowship with God, in fellowship with the Lord Jesus, and in fellowship with each other, because we know the Lord Jesus as our personal Savior. I don't know if I'm speaking this morning to anybody who may have been trusting in some of these other things, but I trust that you will see that this epistle, as we go through it, and it's going to be written upon our hearts more and more, was written unto those of us who believe in the name of the Son of God, that we may know that we have eternal life, that we may continue to believe in our Lord Jesus Christ. Father, we pray that you'll use your word in each one of our lives. For most of us, perhaps from all of us who are here this morning, only you know our hearts. These bring great delight and joy to us as we read them and as we think about them. But should there be anyone who is not trusting in Jesus Christ and trusting in Jesus Christ alone, we pray that the Holy Spirit would enable them to see that the one they need in order to be brought into fellowship with you and to have the gift of eternal life is Jesus Christ, who died on the cross that he might become the Savior of the world. Not that everybody in the world is going to be saved, but wherever the gospel is preached, this is the message of salvation. For God so loved the world that he gave his only begotten Son, that whosoever believeth in him should not perish, but have everlasting life. In his precious name we pray. Amen.
1: 120.

First John chapter 4, 9 and 10. In this was manifested the love of God toward us, because that God sent his only begotten Son into the world, that we might live through him. Herein is love, not that we loved God, but that he loved us and sent his Son to be the propitiation for our sins. Father, as we bring this service to a close, we give you our thanks from the depths of our heart for our Savior, the Lord Jesus Christ. And we pray that we might be enabled by the Holy Spirit to live to please you, that the world may know that we are trusting in him. In his name we pray. Amen.

0: Once again, we come to the conclusion of this hour of ministry. We trust that the Spirit of God has spoken to your heart through the preaching of the Word. There is nothing more important than hearing the Word of God and coming by grace to trust in Jesus Christ as Savior and Lord. If this program has brought spiritual blessing and encouragement to your life, we invite you to join with us each week at this same time for the Trinity Bible Hour. 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
2: weather. Lots of sunshine today with highs in the lower 80s. Winds will be light. Just a few passing clouds tonight with lows in the upper 50s. Mostly sunny and mid-70s for Monday. Mostly clear and 55 Monday night. Partly to mostly sunny and 75 on Tuesday. I'm meteorologist Matthew Harding on KPDQ.
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